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2: The FBI's Internet Crime Complaint Center received over 1 million cybercrime complaints in 2025, a record high for the U.S. In February, a cyber attack on UMMC forced the facility to shut down 35 clinics across the state and revert to paper records for over a week. Lieutenant Governor Delbert Hoseman has created the Senate Select Committee on Cybersecurity to study the security of Mississippi state and local government's information system and review the enforcement of penalties against those who commit cyber crimes. Senator Bart Williams says tech infrastructure demands constant vigilance.
3: I'm a guy that likes to relate to virtual things. It's like they had the alarm on the store, they had everything like it should be, but somebody still broke in the window and still grabbed a few guns and got away. They were able to shut down and do things and react that way. But yeah, it's a constant, you can never let your guard down.
2: The committee will hold hearings this fall.
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6: Welcome back to the program. It's a pleasure to be with you. I'm glad to get to your phone calls and emails. So the Supreme Court has weighed in and they struck down a crazy California law. Now, that's not exactly news. California has lots of crazy laws. The Supreme Court lately has been called upon over and over again to bring us back to something like common sense. So let me sort this out, because an awful lot of the headlines when this story broke about the Supreme Court's 6-3 decision have to have double or almost triple negatives in them. So California has a law that says if your kid is going through a sexual transition, you, the teachers, are not allowed to tell the parents. And then the Supreme Court comes in and says, I think properly, you're not allowed to have that law. Now, if I've outlined all that accurately, if I

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5: Welcome back to the program. It's a pleasure to be with you. High schools now say that marijuana is showing up much more so than it ever has before. It's showing up in bathrooms, hallways, even in classrooms. And it seems to me that part of that is because of the growing popularity of legalizing pot in America. There are a number of states, 24 states, in which it's now legal, at least for recreational use, but it's not legal for kids. It's certainly not legal for high school age kids. So I thought we'd talk about that with Ann Schlafly, who is chair of the Eagle Forum. Ms. Schlafly, welcome back to the program.
13: Thank you so much for having me. What a pleasure.
5: Well, by the way, it was always a pleasure to be able to talk to your mom, and because she did yeoman's work for the entire country for a long, long time, and you're carrying on that tradition, right?
13: Yes, she was a wonderful voice for liberty and sensible laws. And marijuana, the legalization of marijuana is destroying our communities, and we have to push back.
5: Okay, persuade my audience, because I'm not a user of this stuff. I don't like it. I've not liked the legalization of it. I think there are concerns about creating psychosis in individuals, which regular use of pot does do. And I was worried all the time when every state has talked about, you know, legalizing it. They say, but it's not going to be legal until you're 21, like alcohol. And then all of a sudden, a lot more teenagers were using pot because once it became legal for adults, it became far more accessible for the kids. Have I overstated that?
13: What happens with legality is it gives a veneer that it is okay and safe to use. When marijuana

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13: Welcome back to the Lars Larson Show. It's a pleasure to be with you, and I'm glad to get your phone calls and emails. You know, whenever I talk about a subject where you might accuse me of having a dog in the fight, I'll tell you what, in the interest of full disclosure, I was born overseas because my dad was deployed overseas. Now, that was a long, long time ago, and my mom had already got out of the Navy, but she was pregnant with me, and she went over to join him, and so I was born overseas. Now, that's not the kind of deployment we're talking about that really takes a toll on families back home. More often and more recently, we've talked about people deployed to Afghanistan, people deployed to Iraq. And so there's a concern about that. Well, there's a brand new app out there that is called Brave Connected that aims to help spouses and kids stay connected during those long separations. And I thought we'd talk about it with Madeline Delsouze, who is the co-creator of this new app. Madeline, welcome to the program.
14: Hi, Lars. Thank you for having me.
13: And you're from a military family, aren't you?
14: Yes, my husband's a first sergeant in the Army National Guard.
13: Is he deployed right now, or has he been deployed?
14: He has been deployed, but he's not right now.
13: Very good. So, what is it you intended to do with this that makes connections so hard to maintain during these long deployments?
14: So, right now, all the current tools available usually require you to be online at the same time, so FaceTime and calls. And what makes us special is you can pre-record video, voice, and text in advance and deliver it at a certain time for families. So you can record a bedtime story, you can record a good morning message, or just a check-in when you know you won't be able to be available for your family. You can still show up.
13: And part of that probably accommodates the fact that sometimes the people who are on these long deployments are on the other side of the planet, and they're 10 or 12 hours off the clock their family's on back at home.

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6: Hail State.
7: 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And the Bulldogs mob it. Hopwell straight ahead into the end zone.
6: Ring those cowbells.
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0: days at least, and it's just become acceptable. You know, if it's some sort of hatred against Republicans in public schools in Washington State, it's perfectly fine. And, you know, I mean, we've done a lot of stories about this particular school district lately that have been quite disturbing, but it's also concerning to me that the school won't just come out and say, here's what the assignment was. You know, they gave us a vague response saying, oh, it was, you know, kids were doing art based on, you know, current political whatever. And it's like, okay, in order to get art like that, it had to be something like, you know, share your depiction of President Trump or something that led to so many. And it's also concerning. I mean, look what these kids are thinking about. A lot of this was very violent and clearly is stuff being put into their heads by adults. And so it really has me worried about the future generations of America.
1: Well, and when you mention the possibility of nooses and things like that, if you're going to do that kind of thing and that is the way you're going to run art classes, then fine. But I have this deep suspicion that they only run this way with conservative figures, Donald Trump being an extreme example, perhaps. But do you imagine that the students pick up very quickly on where their teacher is coming from politically, and they decide, I'm going to make art that makes Mrs. Johnson or Mr. Smith happy, as opposed to stuff that's going to anger Mrs. Johnson or Mr. Smith?
0: Oh, exactly. You're not going to do something that you think. And if the teacher was opposed to it, the teacher would have taken it down. And you might say, oh, free speech and art, it's about expression. But no, even the school district acknowledged in their message to us that, you know, free speech to a point in public schools, but it can't interfere with other people's ability to learn and their ability to feel safe and whatever it is in the environment. And there's no doubt. I mean, there's a reason someone snapped a picture and sent it to us. It made them uncomfortable, and it hurt their ability to learn in the school, and you can't have that. But, you know, just to pair this with another story we did on our show yesterday, you know, yesterday at a school district in north of Seattle, so opposite direction from Seattle, but also what had traditionally been a very conservative area, Mount Vernon, Washington, there was an after-school protest sign-making competition being sponsored at the school and being sponsored by Indivisible, far-left activist group, and the local Democratic Party. And they were giving out prizes for who could make the best protest sign. And they were talking about it on the morning announcements. And so that's the level of indoctrination that Democrats are engaged in, because they would never allow that if it were pro, you know, make a sign for a pro-Trump rally. It would just never be allowed. And so they're really, I mean, they're trying to get to them and indoctrinate them early. And it's working, I think.
1: Well, it's funny because, Brandy, I was just telling my audience earlier today, there's a brand new survey out where they went and asked, they said, are you, as parents, are you in favor of having big guardrails against activism by kids in school? And most of the people who have, you know, kids in school say, no, I don't want my kid involved in activism at all. And that's not just among conservatives. It's conservatives and liberals say, teach my kid the things he or she needs to do and leave the activism for later. And only about 10% of the survey was parents who said, oh, no, I want my child to be involved in activist activities. That it's apparently a very, very narrow group of parents or voters who want that kind of thing.
0: Yeah, but then you see it's so widespread in a state like Washington. And the real culprit, as you and I both know, is the teachers union. The Washington Education Association is responsible for so much of the indoctrination and the political messaging and things that happens in our schools, and then protecting teachers that get caught engaging in it. And so to me, you know, the downfall of the teachers union would be not only the best thing to happen for students in states like Washington, but also the best thing to happen for politics at large in Washington, because they also control so much of the narrative around taxation, and, you know, they benefit from bloated government. So teachers union is the culprit that's doing this in our schools.
1: Well, it also tells me that if you happen to be that conservative young man or woman who's going to high school, and you realize I'm in a class where if I show my conservative bona fides in a piece of artwork, I'm not only going to get a bad grade, but I'm probably going to be disparaged by the teacher and humiliated in front of my fellow students. So you end up taking people who are 14, 15, 16 years of age and putting them under a tremendous amount of pressure to try to conform to what the teacher wants them to say and what their fellow students want them to say. That's Brandi Crews. Brandi is the host of the Undivided podcast, and Brandi found the story that we've just talked about. A school district where a student art project depicted Donald Trump in insulting ways as a pig, as a member of the KKK, although KKK, that's the Democrats, and a clown with references to assassination. Brandi, thanks for

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9: Fox News, I'm Angelo Bavaro. President Trump speaking on Long Island, New York today, praising new FBI crime stats.
10: According to the latest data, crime has continued to plummet under our leadership in 2026 with robberies down another 20% and murders down another 23%.
9: That visit aimed at boosting Nassau County Executive Bruce Blakeman, who's running for governor against incumbent Democratic Governor Kathy Hochul. Luigi Mangione pleading guilty to federal stalking charges in the killing of UnitedHealthcare CEO Brian Thompson.
11: Luigi Mangione admitted in court to using a ruse to find out where UnitedHealthcare CEO Brian Thompson would be and says he went to Manhattan with the intention to shoot him.
9: Fox's Tanya J. Powers, prosecutors are seeking life in prison. Mangione's attorney says they are looking to dismiss the state murder charge he still faces. 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
12: You're listening to Super Talk News. I'm Caleb Saylor. A panel of lawmakers in the Mississippi House of Representatives is considering ways to consolidate local schools and districts. House Education Committee Chairman Rob Robertson tells us why.
13: One of the reasons we have been talking about a lot of the things in consolidations, we've lost student population over the course of the last 10 years, and those are lots of reasons, but one of the big reasons, people are having fewer kids. People have moved out of the state. Sometimes people have decided that they're going to send kids to private schools and what have you, so we've got to do things that are smart in terms of growth.
12: Mississippi officials are hopeful that recent economic development announcements will help boost the state's population. For more Mississippi news, go to supertalk.fm. 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
15: Setting a mandatory retirement age for members of Congress, it's an issue that brings people together. More than 8 in 10 like the idea. Overall, fully 85% of voters support it. That number is up 25 points since Fox News first asked the question way back in 2002. Of those favoring an age cap, most think lawmakers should have to retire before age 75, while 6 in 10 say it should be between ages 65 and 74. That cutoff is supported by more than half of every generation. If an age 65 limit were put in place, it would affect about 160 lawmakers, or nearly one-third of Congress. Maybe that's not a bad thing, as the Fox survey also finds two-thirds of voters think it's important right now to bring new people into government. Visit our website.

0: 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I'm Dina Blanton. That's your Poll Parade.
1: Ole Miss and insurance giant Progressive are finalizing an on-field sponsorship agreement. Multiple sources have confirmed to SuperTalk Mississippi News that the deal is for multiple years and that Progressive's logo will be featured on the playing surface at Vaught-Hemingway Stadium. The move comes as Ole Miss looks to establish itself as a national brand in the revenue-sharing era.
2: Just the brand, Ole Miss, I'm not gonna lie, like, cause Ole Miss was like my top three in high school. It's just the brand, like, I've always known what Ole Miss presented.
1: That was Ole Miss wideout Jontae Cook explaining his decision to transfer to the program from Syracuse. Ole Miss will kick off the upcoming season in Nashville versus Louisville on September 6th. Mississippi State and Southern Miss will also get things going on Labor Day weekend. Be sure to keep up with college football from across the state of Mississippi by heading on over to supertalk.fm. I'm Caleb Saylors.
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20: Welcome back to the Lars Larson Show. A George Mason Law School professor says there's a quiet war being waged on American companies. Are lawyers the reason your 401k has fewer companies for you to invest in? And what's behind the drop in U.S. public companies? Todd Zoicki joins me now, law professor at George Mason University's Antonin Scalia Law School. Professor, welcome back to the program.
21: It's great to be with you again, Lars.
20: Well, why has the number of publicly traded companies, and by that, so if people are listening and they wonder, what's a publicly traded company? A company in which you can buy stock, and the stock is sold or bought on the various exchanges. Why has the number dropped?
21: Yeah, this is what's crazy, Lars. The situation is so bad, and the availability of public companies has gotten so rare that there's something called the Wilshire 5000 Index, which was created in the 1970s when there were about 7,000 public companies. And it was supposed to hold sort of all of the stocks of like a very wide base of American stocks. Today, the Wilshire 5000 only has 3,700 companies because that's all that's left. We've seen this reduce in half over the last 50 years at the very same time.

0: that more and more and more Americans are owning stocks. And so we've got this real problem where a lot of us are having more and more trouble sharing in the fruits of American capitalism and investing in these. And one of the big reasons is our runaway securities class action cases. And what you get, I'm sure we've all seen these, right, where a class action lawyer will pounce on a company that just has a blip in their stock, sue them, shake them down for millions of dollars. That the lawyers get millions of dollars, and the rest of us get a couple cents, if anything. And so a lot of companies are just saying, forget it. It's not worth the litigation risk. It's not worth the litigation cost to deal with these lawyers. We'll just stay private, or we'll go private, like a lot of companies
1: have. Well, and Professor, I heard what was the big change, and it was within, I think, the last 20 years, that just to go public was multiple millions of dollars. And I remember being described to me as, you know, a company says, hey, we've grown to this point, let's go public so we can raise some money to go out and buy more plant and equipment and expand what we're doing. And their lawyers say, well, it's going to cost you $3 or $4 million to file just the paperwork to go public. So if you raise $7 million, over half of it is going to go just into the legal process. Is that kind of thing necessary in this day and age?
0: No, it really isn't. And you've described the problem exactly right, which is what would happen is somebody would come up with a good idea. They'd start to grow the company. You maybe they'd be Home Depot and they'd have 3 or 4 stores. Somebody says, hey, this is a great idea. Let's go to 300 or 400 stores, right? But that takes a lot of capital.
1: That's going to take a lot of cash.
0: Right. Yeah, and so that's why you would issue public stock. But like you said, regulations like Sarbanes-Oxley, the litigation risk that we're describing here. One of the other things we've seen has become a real problem in recent years is all these, you know, like California saddled all these public companies with all these DEI and ESG requirements, right? And who could be on their board, you know, all the ESG things that were just a great big waste of money. And private companies don't have to deal with a lot of that stuff either. And so they basically kind of killed the goose that lays the golden egg, right? The fruits of capitalism that we were able to, you know, that so many people were able to share in. Our parents were able to share it even potentially, and now there's just fewer and fewer and fewer of them. And so they've kind of exacerbated this fact where only the very wealthy can get investments in these private companies, hedge funds, private equity, that sort of thing. The rest of us are squeezed out.
1: Professor, I'm talking to Todd Zawicki, who's a law professor at George Mason University at the Antonin Scalia Law School. So is there any simple way to simplify that whole process so that we can make IPOs and publicly held companies, you know, popular again?
0: Yeah, well, I hope so. What prompted me to write this article, this particular article that appeared in the Washington Post, and people can find a link to it on my Twitter feed at Todd Zawicki. What prompted this, there was a case before the Supreme Court, and it's this crazy case out of Delaware. And basically what you had was the situation with Johnson & Johnson where there were a bunch of lawyers suing Johnson & Johnson on talc, right, baby powder.
1: Yep.
0: And then there were these other group of class action lawyers who just – were pouncing on what the first group of lawyers were doing and saying that when those guys would bring a new suit, they would just pretend like that's what caused Johnson & Johnson's stock to fall without ever having to prove it. And the Third Circuit allowed this case to go forward. They basically didn't require them to show that there was new information provided by a new lawsuit. They were just basically recycling press releases. And what's craziest, one of the things they pointed to was the fact that more court lawyers had filed sued the company. So it's this sort of reciprocal sort of circular thing between the trial lawyers, the tort lawyers, and the class action lawyers. And what I was hoping was the Supreme Court would take it on cert, that they would shut that down. There are things that could be done with that. Unfortunately, the Supreme Court denied cert. And so that issue is going to still be percolating out there, but hopefully it'll be cleared up in the future.
1: Any way we can get the Supreme Court to have a better work ethic? Because, Professor, I'm not a lawyer. You know I'm not. You are. But I look at these guys, and it sounds like, yeah, we've got all these clerks that do a lot of the work for us. We've got all this new technology that makes backgrounding cases, shepherdizing or whatever you call it, and that's a lot easier. And we're taking on fewer and fewer cases, which sounds like the 9 justices saying, yeah, we'd like a job where we just constantly work less and less every year.
0: Yeah, and you know, and these are the cases that kind of keep the country running, right? You know, everybody focuses on abortion and, you know, things, and those are all very important, right? But this is a case in which the Supreme Court and Congress really need to get involved. Why? Because the Third Circuit includes the state of Delaware. And as your listeners may know, overwhelmingly most of the big corporations in America are headquartered in Delaware. Yep. And so now you can basically, these trial lawyers can basically run this same play over and over again against every big company and just shake them down like this. And so the Supreme Court turned it down this time, but hopefully they'll have an opportunity very soon again, because otherwise this problem's going to just keep getting worse. And more companies are going to stay private or go private to avoid these predatory class actions.
1: That is Todd Zwicky. He is a law professor at George Mason University's Antonin Scalia Law School. Professor, it's always a pleasure to have you on the program. I got to tell you, summertime is a great time when it comes to gizmos and gadgets. And one of the ones I'm most excited about, the Chef Man Slush Ease Max. Let me tell you about this because I'm looking forward to getting mine. I mean, most of those frozen drink makers out there, they either cost an arm and a leg, or they feel like one of those cheap seasonal gadgets that you buy on a whim, and then after you use it twice, you simply give up on it and put it on a shelf somewhere. I want to get the Chef Man Slush Ease Max because I want to make those frozen drinks for my 10-year-old granddaughter, Payson. 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
8: Welcome back to the Lars Larson Show. It's a pleasure to be with you, and I'm glad to take your phone calls and emails. As you know, if you listen to this show, you understand that I'm one of the least knowledgeable people when it comes to professional sports. I mean, I have some glancing familiarity, but I'm not going to ever claim to be an expert in the NFL or the NBA or Major League Baseball or anything like that. But when I saw what happened to Jaden Ivey, who is a Bulls, he's a Bulls guard for the Chicago Bulls, and the team agreed or decided to waive him because of what are being described generically as anti-gay comments. And one of the things I always do when I hear that, if somebody says, oh, he said some homophobic stuff, I say, well, what exactly did he say? And I'm not trying to be pedantic when I ask that question. I want to know what he said. And what Jaden Ivey apparently said was that he didn't like the NBA promoting Pride Month because it celebrates unrighteousness, which is, you know, one of the most polite ways of saying this is wrong, I don't think it's right, and the NBA shouldn't be promoting it. I thought we should talk about it with Dr. Alex McFarland, who's founder and president of Alex McFarland Ministries. Dr. McFarland, welcome to, back to the program. How are you?
9: I'm great. Thanks for having me. I appreciate it.
8: Now, I thought that what he said was perfectly polite. He didn't go out and use, I mean, there are a couple of F words we can't use on the radio because of the FCC. We can say FCC. We can't say the other F words. And one of them is there's a anti-gay slur, and I won't use it. He didn't use anything like that. He merely said the NBA promoting Pride Month celebrates unrighteousness. And I think Jaden Ivey, I don't know the guy, but I think he's absolutely right. And they decide to punish him for that?
9: Yeah, I mean, it's crazy. It really is. And, you know, the idea that the LGBTQ trans mafia has gotten traction with, at the peak, it was about 250 American corporations that

0: basically were bullied into celebrating Pride Month. What is an untold story is they are fast losing traction. The HRC, the Human Rights Campaign, that is very misnamed, they say that they are to lobby and promote acceptance for gay, lesbian, transgender, queer people. And among the people that, or among the entities, I should say, that have, you know, really been very obediently, nicely compliant with the demands, the insistence, have been pro sports. And so Jaden Ivey, he said truth, that homosexuality is unrighteousness, and that, you know, he didn't want to have to be in Pride Month forced to betray his convictions. So he exercised his First Amendment rights. It was not, quote, behavior detrimental to the team, and he was let go. And many players, by the way, as I'm sure most people know, many players have rallied and been vocal in their support for him. And my bet is he'll get reinstated, because if he doesn't, you know, he should get an employment attorney and, you know, file litigation. Because, look, he has the right to his opinion, and all people do. But, you know, the irony, for years corporations had moral clauses in employment that if, and the legal word is moral turpitude.
1: Yeah.
0: If you did something,
1: you know what,
0: immoral,
1: Dr. McFarlane, I've had a moral turpitude clause in my contract for, I would guess, close to 30 years. And people have always
0: said,
1: does that mean they can tell you what to do and what not to do? And I said, well, yes, to a certain extent. If you're working for somebody else and you're representing them and you engage in moral turpitude, I would imagine that Kristi Noem's husband could probably define moral turpitude
0: Sure. These
1: days if you've been following the reports. And I say, well, but they could accuse you of anything. I said they could, but if I really disagreed with it, if they said, well, Lars, you spit on the sidewalk and we're going to fire you for that, it's moral turpitude, I'd say, we're going to take that one to court. But if I went out and engaged in bad behavior, however you want to define that, you could say, well, you've brought shame and disrespect or disrepute on our company, and we want to fire you for that. I've been under one of those forever, and it doesn't really put any burden on my shoulders.
0: Exactly. But, you know, it's almost in the modern world that corporations and certainly pro sports and entertainment and academia, it's almost like they have immorality clauses. And by that I mean this: if you don't go along with the prevalent LGBTQ trans narrative, you'll be terminated. You know, either you comply with our stance against human biology and objective morality, you know, it's almost like, you know, compliance with Pride Month is an arm twisting. You know, you have a choice. Either you go along with this and affirm it, or you get terminated. And so we're upside down, because I want to be very clear, and I've taught political science at the college and grad school levels for 20 years now.
1: Yeah,
0: an individual is free to do whatever they want to do. Let me say to all the LGBTQ trans people listening, if you want to destroy your body and your soul, you may do that.
1: Yeah.
0: But our Constitution presupposes natural law, objective morality. Sometimes it's called self-evident truth. And so that's why, for one thing, the Obergefell decision in 2015 was unconstitutional.
1: I agree.
0: Because
1: that's
0: gay
1: the gay marriage.
0: Marriage
1: one, in case anybody else isn't following the cases by the formal name, that's the gay marriage case. And I agree with you.
0: Exactly. I mean, gay marriage is an oxymoron. It's like saying a married bachelor or a square circle. I mean, it's a necessary truth. In other words, it's undeniably factual, rational, not to mention scriptural, that marriage is between a man and a woman.
1: Yep.
0: Now, if people want to cohabitate, coupling, cohabitation, they're free to do that. But to basically coerce the population to betray common sense, human biology, not to mention sincerely held religious convictions, this is not free speech. This is compelled speech, and it's unconstitutional. And, you know, kudos to Jaden Ivey for his courage the courage of his convictions.
1: Well, and doctor, let me ask you something, because I try to always come up with a, you know, not a metaphor necessarily, but a way of comparing it. If a Muslim player in the NBA someday says, well, the league is promoting, you know, a beer brand or a whiskey brand, and he comes out and says, you know, I'm not going to take part in that because it's for him. I mean, I have an adult beverage every now and then, but I'm moderate.
0: Sure.
1: But if you're a Muslim and you say, I don't drink, you say, okay, I respect that. That's you're holding to your religious convictions. The NBA is creating a standard where they would be required almost to say, if you call that unrighteous, then we're going to waive you as well. We're going to throw you off the team because you've disparaged this promotional campaign we have for booze. And yet I think any reasonable person... Go ahead, sir.
0: I don't want to... Okay, National Bacon Day is December 30th. Okay. Why don't we say to Jews and Muslims, you know, doggone it, you will celebrate National Bacon Day. We've got an ad agreement with the Bacon Producers of America. You will affirm and celebrate National Bacon Day.
1: Yeah, I don't think that would go over very well. That's Dr. Alex McFarland, president of Alex McFarland Ministries, who I always appreciate his insights. Dr. McFarland, thank you very much. I'm not afraid of social media. Check us out on Instagram, Facebook, Twitter, and all the other social media, and tell Alexa to play the Lars Larson Show.
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1: Welcome back to the Lars Larsen Show. If anybody asks you, does Lars know a lot about sports? I do not. But I'm always interested when sports intersect with the real world and a lot of the issues we've been dealing with the last several years, including transgenders and things like that. And the money side of it always fascinates me. I mean, because there's this tension between the players and of course, the for-profit institutions they work with, things like the NFL, things like the NBA, things like Major League Baseball, and those sorts of things. But I wanted to talk to Maddie Salamone, who is, she's the Federal Policy Counsel. I mean, she's a lawyer at the Pacific Legal Foundation, about the president's executive order this week that's telling federal agencies to crack down on some of the chaos going on in college sports. Maddie, welcome back to the program.
2: Thanks for having me, Lars.
1: Is this the right referee that we need for college athletics, or is it just the only one that's actually going to step forward and do something about all the chaos that's going on?
2: It's been something I've talked about for quite a while, that I do not think the politicians in D.C. are the ones that are going to fix what's going on in college sports. I think fundamentally because they misunderstand many of the intricacies, and certainly I think all the very complicated cases and rules that have been litigated heavily for the last now, you know, decade or so at this point, a little bit more than that.
1: Well, tell me this then. I started out with a bit of an indictment of college sports saying there's chaos there. Is there chaos when it comes to things like eligibility and transfers and pay for play? And if not the president, then who should step into this mess?
2: There has certainly been a little bit of chaos. I think you can point the finger at the NCAA because they kind of have allowed it to get to this point, largely because following a case called Alston, NCAA v. Alston, that was decided in a 9-0 decision at the Supreme Court, ironically not about NIL, but it did deal with education-related expenses. And effectively after that case, and particularly because of a concurrence by Justice Kavanaugh that basically called into question a lot of the legality around many of the NCAA rules from an antitrust perspective, the NCAA kind of threw up its hands and has been under intense pressure from litigation about all its rules. And I think they

0: have kind of created this situation because even following that case, they at that time had an ability, I think, to enforce some of their eligibility rules, and they chose not to. I think they really believed at the time that Congress was going to swoop in and grant them an antitrust exemption.
1: Like baseball has, right?
0: Pretty much, except the difference in baseball is you have collective bargaining with the athletes. The NCAA has never wanted to really substantially involve athletes in any of the negotiation process. That was something that, while I was a college athlete and chairing the Division I Student Athlete Advisory Committee to the NCAA, it was one of the things that we argued for, that athletes really needed to be involved in the process. The court in Alston said, basically, you know, the NCAA rules that were at issue could not survive an antitrust exemption. However, they gave them two paths forward. One would be an antitrust exemption granted by Congress, cannot be granted by the president. The other would be if the athletes were to collectively bargain with the NCAA, and then you could have a situation, or the schools or the conferences, however that would potentially work. And then you could have a situation where there could be some more restraints placed on the athletes. The problem is that, as it was during that case, the schools acting collectively, were a monopsony, and they were artificially limiting the value of the scholarship, and illegally restraining the players.
1: Let me ask you this, Maddie Salomon. I'm talking to Maddie Salomon, who's a federal policy counsel at Pacific Legal, about what's going on in college sports. As I said, I don't follow college sports that much. I enjoy a ball game as much as anybody, but I'm just not all the time fan and following it. But should I be uncomfortable a bit that an awful lot of these schools are public institutions owned by the public, most of the time funded largely by the public, by taxpayers, you know, whether they want to or not, and they become kind of a farm team for all of the for-profit institutions like Major League Baseball, National Basketball Association, and the NFL. If they're going to do that, and everybody involved, the schools make money from it, now the players make money from it, the coaches make huge money from it, should I be a bit uncomfortable with the idea that they get any kind of special protection? Because it sounds like we just have a taxpayer-funded farm team that is operated to benefit the players, of course, and benefit the major league sports as well. Is that something that we should have connected to the colleges at all?
0: I think you're rightly concerned about that. It's been a massive issue, again, for over two decades at this point. I think since the advent of major broadcast deals and television deals and for many of these sports.
1: And now streaming.
0: Correct. I mean, and I think there are ongoing questions about whether the NCAA and schools should continue to have a tax-exempt status. These are all massive issues. I think what the executive order did was it rightly highlighted many of the issues that are certainly at issue. The problem is that an executive order is not the way to solve it. I think ultimately it's attempting to push Congress to pass an act that's been floating around called the SCORE Act, which would grant the NCAA an antitrust exemption, would essentially roll back a lot of the things that have been going on. It would preempt a lot of the state laws that have been implemented since NIL has started to become a thing. It would ban athletes from ever becoming employees, and it would codify the House settlement, which many may not be familiar with. I think certainly in listening to the roundtable discussion, it was clear that even at the highest levels, many are not aware that there has been a settlement reached by the parties, including the NCAA, about how to proceed with revenue sharing moving forward. These are all massive areas of concern. The idea of revenue sharing is ultimately leading a lot of these schools to eliminate massively many of the programs, that women's sports, Olympic sports. There is rightly concern over the future of Olympic teams if we don't have sort of this feeder system, which is very unique to the U.S. college system. So all of those are issues. The problem is, again, I don't think ultimately it's not going to be solved by an executive order. This has been litigated in court. There are many court decisions that have been rendered. Ultimately, we probably need Congress to act, but you also need negotiation among

0: the players. So it's a very complex thing, certainly more than we could cover in this short segment. But, you know, it's why this is not going to be solved with one or many executive orders.
1: That's Maddie Salamone, who is the Federal Policy Counsel at the Pacific Legal Foundation. Hey, did you hear that? Listen very carefully. That's my phone. 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
4: Welcome back to the program. The Pentagon has blacklisted an American artificial intelligence company with a label usually reserved for Chinese adversaries. And why? Because it refused to help the military spy on Americans. Was the government out of line by doing that? Neil Chilson joins us now, former FTC chief technologist and currently head of AI policy with the Abundance Institute. Neil, welcome back to the program.
5: Thanks for having me on.
4: So if I've misdescribed the situation there, please feel free to correct this, but Anthropic is the center of all this, with a federal judge granting them an emergency reprieve from the Pentagon, saying you are a supply chain risk. What do people need to understand about this to really get the full import?
5: So this all started with a contract dispute between Anthropic, who has for quite a while supplied the U.S. military with artificial intelligence services. And this contract dispute has a bunch of different nuances in it, but a couple of the red lines that Anthropic had in its conditions for how the military would use it would be around mass surveillance on Americans and automated weapon systems. Anthropic in both cases said that its systems weren't ready for this process. And the Department of Defense had said, we're not using it for those purposes, but we take a principled stand that we can use the tools that we buy for any lawful use. And that contract dispute would normally be settled with the Department of War saying, hey, we're going to go with a different vendor. But Anthropic sort of went public with this dispute, and I think that fired up the Department of War and really sent this down a path that, you know, to the point where the Department of War and Hegseth and President Trump had some tweets talking about how Anthropic was going to be removed from federal systems, and then ultimately was declared a supply chain risk. The court has now said there's two different court cases, I should point out, but one of the courts has weighed in and said there will be an injunction on that going into effect. That is stayed for 7 days until the Department of War appeals it to the Ninth Circuit.
4: Yep.
5: And we're still waiting for the D.C. Circuit to weigh in on another different challenge to this activity. And so it's not guaranteed that this is all going to go Anthropic's way, but this is a good preliminary ruling for them on this matter of whether or not the Department of War can use the supply chain risk designation. There is no dispute here. I will say there's no dispute here at all that the Department of War can cut off Anthropic as a vendor and can use tools that it thinks supply the tools that it needs for the warfighter. It's all about this supply chain risk designation primarily.
4: Okay, because that would put them in the same category as what? Adversaries like China and Huawei, technology companies saying you're allied with our potential adversary. I think they are a real adversary, but they don't want to be in that category. But on the other hand, Neil, let me ask you something. If I view AI as another kind of tool, Would this be like a company that, say, makes missiles or makes, well, you know, rifles?

0: people's weapons and says to the military, we will sell you these weapons, but you're only allowed to use them for these things, and we will tell you what you're allowed to use them for. And the Pentagon saying, no, if we're buying the weapons from you, we can use them for any lawful purpose that we decide. Is that a good, a useful metaphor or not?
1: Yeah, I think that's right. I mean, what makes this complicated is, you know, when Colt sells an M16 to the military, they don't even have the practical capability to limit the use of that tool. And so, you know, what we rely on is our, you know, civilian-led military that's accountable to the American people.
0: Yep.
1: And to Congress, ultimately. And that's where the right restrictions lie. We shouldn't be trying to protect Americans' rights through contract provisions from vendors. Congress should step up if we feel like the law is weak enough here. And that's one thing that won't be settled no matter what the courts say in this Anthropic case. If we feel like the law is not keeping up with the technology to protect Americans from mass surveillance, Congress has to do something about that. And frankly, I think they should.
0: Well, and do you think that there is any real potential for the U.S. military to use, say, the AI tools that they get from Anthropic to do mass surveillance of Americans? Why would Anthropic believe that that's a possibility, possible use of the technology they build for the Pentagon?
1: It's not clear that Anthropic actually thinks that the U.S. military was on the path towards that, and certainly the U.S. military has disputed that it was trying to use these tools for anything like that. I think this is more about the all lawful use. And the dispute there is, I think Anthropic believes that the current law would allow for the military, for example, to purchase large amounts of commercial data. This is not information that's gathered through surveillance,
0: right,
1: but that's gathered in other ways and that, you know, companies buy sometimes, and that they would be able to do that without a warrant, even though it's about Americans. And therefore, the law sort of has this loophole where the way we've interpreted the Fourth Amendment, that information is not protected. And AI makes that type of data much more useful.
0: Yep.
1: It's much easier to comb through that quickly. And so I think there is a concern here. But again, it's the kind of concern that needs to be solved by Congress. It's not going to be solved by the Department of War negotiating with Anthropic.
0: Does the United States Congress, I want you to answer this one honestly, Neil. Does the United States Congress have the technological expertise to actually write something that would meaningfully address that?
1: You know, I think they do. This isn't a space that's totally new. I mean, mass surveillance is not an area that's totally new to Congress. And in particular, this purchase of commercial data, there are active bills out there. In fact, the Fourth Amendment is Not for Sale Act.
0: Yep.
1: That passed the House. And so, you know, we have laws that are being proposed that would help solve some of these problems. And so I think that Congress may use this opportunity, and certainly the public should use this opportunity to say, like, hey, actually, we'd like some more protections from this type of overreach.
0: I think that'd be a great idea and get Congress back to work. That's Neil Chilson. He is the head of artificial intelligence policy at the Abundance Institute. We always appreciate his insights. 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
17: Fox News, I'm Carmen Roberts. A surprising announcement from President Trump. He says he may soon declare the Strait of Hormuz a U.S. territory.
18: We have the blockade. No ships get through unless we want them to.
19: The president maintains the U.S. has total control over the strait, though analysts and reports have suggested otherwise.
17: Fox's Rich Edson at the White House. Meantime, the president is downplaying concerns about conditions on the USS Abraham Lincoln after the aircraft carrier's nine-month deployment, many of them in the Middle East. It is on its way home now. And Tropical Storm Lala is predicted to become a hurricane tomorrow as it nears Hawaii.
20: We already have hurricane warnings south of us on the Big Island where the first impacts are expected. The mayor there says evacuations are a part of the conversation.
17: Fox Weather's Katie Byrne. 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
21: I'm Kelly Bennett for SuperTalk Mississippi News, brought to you by Mama Justice. If you've been injured and need legal representation, call Mama Justice for a free consultation at 662-883-6262. The U.S. House passed legislation that would make daylight saving time permanent last month, but it's running into opposition in the Senate. President Trump has been urging Republicans in the upper chamber to pass the Sunshine Protection Act. Supporters argue it would provide Americans with more daylight in the evening and increase economic activity in the winter. Critics have expressed concerns about the safety of school children, farmers, and other early risers. The Senate may consider the bill when it returns from its five-week recess September 14th. For all things Mississippi, visit supertalk.fm.
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21: The FBI's Internet Crime Complaint Center received over a million cybercrime complaints in 2025, a record high for the U.S. In February, a cyber attack on UMMC forced the facility to shut down 35 clinics across the state and revert to paper records for over a week. Lieutenant Governor Delbert Hoseman has created the Senate Select Committee on Cybersecurity to study the security of Mississippi state and local government's information system and review the enforcement of penalties against

0: those who commit cyber crimes. Senator Bart Williams says tech infrastructure demands constant vigilance.
1: I'm a guy that likes to relate to virtual things. It's like they had the alarm on the store, they had everything like it should be, but somebody still broke in the window and still grabbed a few guns and got away. They were able to shut down and do things and react that way. But yeah, it's a constant, you can never let your guard down.
0: The committee will hold hearings this fall.
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0: My fellow Americans, it's an open line Friday, 877-973-7425. Should you wish to be on the program, would be absolutely delighted to have you with me. You can text Eric, E-R-I-C-K, to 33777 and get the live stream, the podcast, the show notes, all the social media. I have no idea what I'm cooking this weekend, but I'll be cooking something good. By the way, I have a film crew coming at the end of this month to video me making my cinnamon roll recipe, among other things. So you will get the video feed of the cinnamon roll recipe. Now, we must begin with the Iran situation, which has kind of been out of the news, faded a little bit. This is from Bloomberg. The U.S. will soon announce unprecedented economic measures against Iran, Treasury Secretary Scott Bessent said, intensifying the Trump administration's effort to force Tehran's capitulation after almost 6 months of war. Watch this space for more announcements coming next week, because we're going to apply measures like we've never been seen in the history of economic isolation, Bessent said in a news interview on Newsmax. The move will be part of a 1-2 punch. There will be a blockade of Iranian ports. Iran's economy has taken a major hit, with much of its industrial capacity damaged and crude exports severely curtailed by the U.S. blockade. But the Islamic Republic has weathered waves of sanctions that have failed to force it to bend on its nuclear program or relinquish control of Hormuz. The president told Axios this past weekend that he is low-keying it with Iran. We're just watching Iran with its huge inflation and the fact that they have no money. This is my friend Rebecca Heinrich on, I think, Fox with Brian Kilmeade.
1: The kind that we don't have much of, that we want more of, is missile defenses interceptors. But let me say,

0: That I have heard that part of the problem there is when we stop and start these military operations, that's not what Cooper wants to do. Cooper, I mean, I would suspect he would want a sustained military operation because you want to suppress anything the adversary can retaliate against. If you have stop and start, they can regroup and have more munitions so that you have to expend more interceptors. So even that problem, I think, can be mitigated. And then, you know, I keep seeing Hegseth put out more press releases that we're getting more contracts signed so the other defense companies can get cranking and make a lot more of these munitions that we need.
1: I hear you. And lastly, Russia, as they say, is using drones to probe air defenses on all of Europe, especially focused on Germany. How could a country struggling against Ukraine want to expand a war? Real quick.
0: I mean, what Russia is trying to do, anytime Ukraine does really well, Russia tries to scare NATO so that it stops supporting Ukraine. So-
2: that is Rebecca Irons talking with Brian Kilmeade on his show. Listen, there are lots of people behind the scenes whispering that, in fact, Admiral Cooper, who is in charge of the Iran operation, wanted to keep firing at the Iranians, but our missiles are in short supply. And I mentioned my buddy yesterday who it works for one of the major defense contractors who said the problem is not that our supply chain can't ramp up missile production quickly. It's that they were not told to do so by the Pentagon. They were given no lead time. The signals that we would be doing something didn't come for them to be able to ramp production. Now, they can ramp production, and they can produce them at volume, but it does take a little bit of time. They have ramped up their production, and also Congress didn't appropriate any money to do so. So that's the perspective there. One more, though, that I want to play. This is the Bret Baier's conversation about the Strait of Hormuz, where the president insists we have operational control. For perspective, the average flow of ships through the Strait of Hormuz before we began engaging Iran at the end of February was over 100. Then the last few days, it's averaged 8 to 9 ships a day.
3: I mean, that does not sound like total control, but you have live crude oil prices tonight that seem to be down at 81, a little bit down today. Gas prices, you know, national averages here, we put them up 407 last week, 406. So you're seeing a little bit. What are we going to see if this continues at this back and forth with Iran? What does that price look like as we head into the fall?
4: So I have no clairvoyance, but we sit here today, as you just showed, Brett, about $4 a gallon gasoline. In the first year of the Trump administration, we had more like $3 a gallon gasoline. So it is elevated. But we had 4 years ago under the Biden administration, we had $5 a gallon gasoline. So the goal of the Trump administration is to get this back down towards $3. And we absolutely will get there. The question is just the timing of that. And I think we will continue to see increased flows of oil out of the Strait of Hormuz. We've got to get the refining infrastructure around the world back up running. The pinch right now is more in the refining of oil and gas than it's in crude oil delivery itself. And so there's a lot of factors in play there. The Ukrainian attacks on the Russian refining system, which are taking massive tolls on Russia, they are reducing the supply of refined products to the world. And that's nudging up the price of refined products as well.
2: Yeah, he is right. There are some complicating factors there, but also there's a lot of economic uncertainty happening in the Iran situation right now. The president's going to try these economic problems. Here's one catch. Gas prices on average in the United States right now are over $4 a gallon, maybe lower where you are, maybe higher than where you are, but average is right around in there. Barrel price of oil right now, over $80. Here's the problem, practical problem for President Trump and the Republicans. The average gallon of gas price is higher now in August than it's ever been in the August before an election. We've had higher gas prices than what we have right now, but never right before an election. In August, before an election, we've just never seen gas prices this high. They certainly were higher under Joe Biden for a time, but there was not an election within 3 months. That's part of the problem right now, is that. So where do we go?

0: and what do we do and how do we proceed? The president decided to go with economic sanctions. Now, that's going to drag some things out. It's going to drag things out, and I'm not sure that we're in a situation where we can withstand it. I honestly, I don't know that the voters are going to be super thrilled to go to the polls in November if gas prices are still high and there's still a lot of economic uncertainty. And the problem here is that we're dealing with an economic situation in the Middle East against Iran, against a well-armed dictatorship who has unarmed people. It seems to me that the play really should be that we're going to disrupt Iran from within. It really does to me seem the play should be that we prepare the Iranian people to take matters into their own hands. The majority of the Iranian people we know don't support the regime. So why aren't we doing this? Why has the president pulled that punch? And this is my problem. I went into this believing that we had to have a plan, that there had to be a plan. We would not start a war with Iran without a plan. The problem is, it's very obvious, there was no plan. We just assumed that we could bomb them for a while and they might collapse. That's not what it was going to do. And I do know, and it has been widely reported, and people in the administration have not pushed back on it, that the military planners in the Pentagon said, that's not going to work. We're going to have to go all in. It doesn't mean boots on the ground, but we're going to have to coordinate with allies, particularly Israel. We're going to have to do stuff. And the president continually pulled his punches on this. Y'all, do we want to win this war? We're losing a war against a country we could beat. Now, I'm glad that we're doing more economic sanctions. And I think the more economic sanctions we do, the better it will be. But the problem is a practical one for the United States in that we do have midterms coming up. And Americans do respond to economic pain. And they respond typically by punishing the party in power. And that would be the GOP. And on the other side, we got a group of crazy socialists running. I saw a report, I guess it was in the Telegraph, that the Democrats are prioritizing the hotness of their candidates. I kid you not, the hotness of their candidates. They want extremely attractive candidates because they're convinced that young people are so shallow that they will vote for attractive candidates even if they're bad for the country on public policy. That their ideas don't matter. They got to be attractive. We really do have some vain and shallow people if that's the case. But that actually might be the case. So what's the alternative for the Republican Party? The Republican Party needs high levels of competence. And we're not exactly getting high levels of competence from some of the GOP right now, including within the administration, where we now know confirmed reports. In fact, Iran has a video now that has been confirmed that they shot down many more of our drones than the Pentagon let on. The Iranians were able to fly old F-5s. Those are old American planes. They were able to fly them under radar detection into Kuwait to take out American positions there. They did it successfully, bypassed air defense. We know the Iranians were able to do more damage to the allies. All of this stuff is coming out now. There is a fog of war, but it also seems that the Pentagon didn't want us to know the extent to which the Iranians were able to push back. And a lot of that has to do with our tactics and strategies that we need to adapt to present times. So I actually do believe that the president is on the right path with these economic sanctions, if we can get other countries to go along with this. And that's a big if. But it does make us look more vulnerable. And meanwhile, China and Russia are paying attention to all of this. And with the Chinese and the Russians paying attention to all of this, well, it might actually make Taiwan more vulnerable, the Chinese thinking that they can actually actively take us out and push us aside. The Chinese are not our friends. There's a report out today that a Chinese military official who is actually a sniper has purchased a building directly across from the White House that looks out onto the White House, how our national security apparatus did not get tipped off to a Chinese professional sniper buying a building that looks out onto the White House. What are we doing here? There are some real problems. But at least the president wants to bring about a reckoning for Iran. I still think military is a better option if we have the weapons to do it. If not, let's do the economic sanctions. There does now appear to be an economic plan in place. Scott Bessent is leading the effort. I sure hope it works for him, because otherwise he'll be the fall guy for it. But I trust Scott Bessent's competence. We'll see where it goes.
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1: Hello and welcome. It is Eric Erickson here across the nation. I got to share with you guys what I find to be a deeply funny story. You know, yesterday I spent time talking about people who just they can't make sense of reality. They live in conspiracy land and not reality. Like the people who are convinced Tyler Robinson did not assassinate Charlie Kirk. I kind of got a little taste of that last night, and I thought it was very funny. So I was sitting at the bar of an Italian restaurant in Atlanta last night. Preci, I think, is the name of it. They've got a great lasagna. And I love lasagna. So I'm sitting at the bar eating, and a couple sits down next to me. They recognize me. We start chatting. Very nice couple, the Andersons. And Mrs. Anderson is texting her best friend, who's a fan. And the friend doesn't believe that she is having dinner with me. And they go back and forth. So I just like, you know what? We should take a selfie. So we take a selfie. I stand between them. We take the selfie. She sends it to the friend as proof of life. They are having dinner with the Eric Erickson. And the friend texts back, I mean, that looks like him, but I think he's more of a barbecue guy than an Italian guy, so it might not be him. Y'all, it really was me. Ma'am, if you're listening, it was me with your friends, the Andersons, last night, and Mr. Anderson invited me to go play golf, which I'm going to do with him and his son, and take Charlie with me. It was very, very funny. They're as nice as they could be. I certainly don't mind it when someone comes up. We didn't talk politics and whatnot. They asked a lot about radio. But it was very funny. The friend is like, I don't know. In all truth and honesty, I love Italian food. I love Italian food. I love lasagna in particular. I like to make lasagna. I like to eat lasagna. If you're ever up in Roswell, Georgia, Osteria Mattoni is one of the best Italian restaurants in the city. And they have a great deconstructed lasagna. Oh, my gosh, it's so good. The one last night was great, too. It was good. So, in any event, 877-973-7425 is the phone number. You can text the word show to 33777 and get tickets to the Not Safe for Radio show. More on that later. Look, when we come back there, I played for you the Mark Halperin audio yesterday about the situation in Texas. I have had multiple conversations. It's kind of funny. Last night, a buddy of mine from Texas called me and said, hey, this is unsourced. Not sure you should use it on radio, but I got to tell you what I'm hearing. And I said, yeah, buddy, as a matter of fact, I heard the same thing from a senior official with the National Republican Senatorial Committee. So, what you're hearing on the ground is what I'm hearing from Washington, D.C., people real concerned about the state of play with Ken Paxton, and it has nothing to do with the polling. You can say the polling is wrong. It has nothing to do with the polling in Texas. The problem is Ken Paxton is a deeply lazy individual who will not do what he's doing, and also the donors are not writing the checks to him that everyone just expected they would write. They took advantage of the donors who think they're insane. One of the biggest problems in Texas is some members of the Republicans are thinking, maybe we should just let Tallarico have this thing so everybody can be reminded of you can't do crazy stuff and we'll get back to sanity. I'm like, man, have y'all seen Georgia? Because that's what they said in Georgia, and Warnock and Ossoff won, and now the Republicans are just, they picked another bad candidate to try to dislodge Ossoff. So I want to talk about that when we come back. We got lots more to talk about today. I will take your phone calls. I'll be generous. 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
3: This is House Call for Health. You say potato, I say potato. The debate over whether potatoes should count as vegetables is about to become even more heated this year as a federal committee debates updates to national dietary guidelines, including potentially yanking the potato's current status. While potatoes are, in fact, botanically a starchy vegetable, the debate over whether they're more similar to grains has recently been reignited. In the U.S., nearly half of all potatoes eaten go into frozen products, mostly fries. In the UK, spuds don't count toward the recommended 5 portions of fruits and vegetables per day. Still, the potato industry argues the idea of relabeling the potato is half-baked and that spuds should be considered a gateway vegetable, meaning kids are more likely to eat dishes with vegetables in them when potatoes are involved. Ultimately, they say the debate boils down to educating Americans on balanced nutrition, not changing how potatoes are labeled. For more health news, go to foxnewshealth.com. House Call for Health, I'm Lisa Brady, Fox News.
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4: That's what Liam wants.
3: That's what we all want.
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0: He's got the courage to tell you the truth, even when it isn't popular. 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
1: Hello there. Welcome. It is Eric Erickson here. The phone number, 877-973-7425. It's an open line Friday. I'll take your calls, but I want to get this out of the way first. In 2016, the Billy Bush-Donald Trump conversation came out. I want to say it was like October before the election, where Donald Trump said he could grab a woman by her you-know-what. And a lot of Republicans were like, you got to get out. You got to do something. And he didn't. He held his ground and he won. He fought back and he won. And you had all the allegations from, what's her name? You know, I was on with Jake Tapper the other day and pointed out that there were abuse allegations against Max Miller that were unlike anything Donald Trump had been accused of. He's like, well, there was E. Jean Carroll. It's like, whatever. Donald Trump has never been found guilty of rape or anything like that. But there have been allegations against Trump. And the public has generally given Donald Trump a pass in a way they don't give anyone else a pass. But you have a lot of candidates who have decided, I can be like Donald Trump, and voters will give me a pass too. In 2022 in Georgia, Herschel Walker, who I think is now the ambassador to the Bahamas, Herschel Walker, the famous football player, ran for the Senate. And I said repeatedly during the primary, you had a friend of mine who was running, who had been a Navy SEAL, hitchhiked through Afghanistan learning the language and joined the Navy SEALs. Shouldn't say hitchhike, well, hiked through Afghanistan, learned the language, became a Navy SEAL. Impressive biography. You had a statewide elected official who was very popular in the state running. You had several others running, but Trump laid hands on Herschel Walker. And whenever I told people, look, there are problems, there's like, well, you just don't like Donald Trump. That's why you don't support Herschel Walker. It's like, no, that has nothing to do with it. I've been supporting Donald Trump, but Herschel Walker's a man who we know held a gun to his ex-wife's head, and he battled mental issues, and there were all sorts of problems with him, and he's got an unstable family, et cetera, et cetera, et cetera, and all this stuff is going to blow up in the general. People, no, it's that you're not a Trump guy, and Trump can get elected, Herschel Walker can get elected. Okay. The Brian Kemp machine was able to carry Herschel Walker into a runoff, and when he got into the runoff, the family dynamic I worried about exploded. His son came out and said all sorts of things about his dad. The stories came out about him holding the gun to his ex-wife's head. I got women in my church that came up to me and said, are these stories about spousal abuse true? I said, yes, they are. That's why I was telling people not to support Herschel. And it all kind of blew up. And Herschel Walker lost, giving Raphael Warnock a 6-year term in the United States Senate. The same is playing out this year in Georgia with Mike Collins, where Derek Dooley was not a strong candidate, and he couldn't beat Mike Collins. But also, there was far less baggage. We could make it about John Ossoff's record. And with Mike Collins, well, Mike Collins has a guy on his staff currently who was trying to get a Holocaust denier out of jail. He's got his son-in-law, who apparently has ties to white supremacy groups like the Patriot Front, and he's got the former chief of staff who became the campaign manager who has Collins in an ethics investigation still, among other things, all sorts of damage. It's like, guys, if you make Collins the nominee, the race is going to be about him, not about Ossoff. Guess what's happened? And Collins is going to lose the race. And then there's Ken Paxton in Texas. And by the way, this is not an I told you so moment. There's a point to be had here. But Paxton in Texas is not a good candidate. Ken Paxton, say what you will about his baggage, the big critique of Ken Paxton, honestly, is that he is one of the laziest people to ever run for office. In fact, Paxton's effectiveness in office as attorney general depended on who his deputy attorney general was. If that guy was effective, Paxton looked effective. If that guy wasn't, Paxton didn't look effective. Paxton is a lazy individual. He's also a man who has serially cheated on his wife. They're now in a divorce. And he's also a man so corrupt, his own staff turned him into authorities for corruption. And somehow these self-styled Christians in Texas thought the serial adulterer who was investigated for corruption by the FBI, and the only reason he wasn't prosecuted is Trump became president again before they could do it, like that guy should replace John Cornyn, because John Cornyn only votes for Donald Trump 95% of the time. We need someone who does it 100% of the time. So let's get a guy like Trump. So they got Ken Paxton. Ken Paxton has now put Texas in play for the Democrats, and I'm not talking about the polling, and I want you to hear this from someone who has said Ken Paxton could get elected. This is from Mark Halperin.
2: Ken Paxton, ladies and gentlemen, I'll say again, I am the biggest skeptic for the last 25 years that a Democrat can win statewide in Texas. You can go check my record on this, and I'm telling you today, if Ken Paxton doesn't come to Jesus on how to run for office, he will lose. I don't care about the governor's race, which will also be quite close. I've been talking to Texas Republicans who are not hostile to Ken Paxton. He is lazy. He's a horrible fundraiser. He cannot answer questions about the controversies that reporters are going to ask him about. He has alienated suburban voters, including suburban women. And he's running against a guy who's pretty damn good as a candidate, despite not liking me, despite all the things he said. And if nothing dramatic changes, it's not just Paxton has to get it in gear. If nothing dramatic changes, he will lose. It doesn't mean Democrats will take back the Senate, but he will lose unless something dramatic happens. And most people I know don't think he has it in him because he's a bad guy and a lazy guy. There,
3: and
2: I said it.
3: I've heard he's got issues with evangelicals and religious folks, too.
2: Correct.
3: A core component
2: of
3: the Republican base.
2: I'm not saying he can't win, and the governor may drag him over the finish line, and Tallarico may make some mistake in the debates. But I'm telling you, do not think of this race as toss-up. Do not think of this race as, well, in the end, of course, the Republican's going to win. That's not the state of the race right now. Larry.
4: I'm hearing from people that that they are starting to get worried about how it's looking in Texas. And yes, the one thing that people keep relying on is, well, it's Texas, and that ain't gonna fly post Labor Day. Something's gonna have to look good for Ken Paxton. I agree with you,
2: Kevin.
3: Yeah, no, we're in total agreement. You know, you also have a Hispanic woman at the top of the ticket on the Democratic side. That is helpful for some of those communities. Again, some of those districts that Republicans redrew based on the Hispanic support for the president.
1: Listen, you don't have to take it from me. You can take it from Mark Halperin. Mark Halperin thought more highly of Ken Paxton's chances than I did. Take the polls out of it. Here's what I hear from Republicans in Washington and in Texas, and it's very much what Mark Halperin is saying, that Ken Paxton is not just a bad guy, and he is a bad guy. People don't like him. People carried him over the finish line in the past for other races because he was useful to them in ways he no longer is. But Ken Paxton is lazy. He's a deeply lazy human being. He doesn't like to work. Everything has largely been handed to him in the past. He's had Texas billionaire donors push him over the finish line, and they're no longer engaged in the race. The donor class in Texas don't like Ken Paxton. He was not their guy, and they are not inclined to help him. And the view from the donor class in Texas is, you guys who back Paxton, you get him across the finish line. You thought you could do it without us? Well, do it without us. There are some in Texas, I will tell you, I have talked to, who think the best thing that could happen to the GOP in Texas is for Tallarico to win so that these people are discredited. The ones who touted Paxton, they see them as a nefarious influence in the state party and need them to be corrected and shown to be frauds. And Tallarico winning when all these guys insisted Paxton could win would be discrediting them. That's a terrible idea, guys, because I've seen that play out in Georgia. The biggest issue is, in addition to Paxton being a bad guy, is he is a lazy guy, and it is having cascading effects. And a lot of us warned these people in Texas, and they so wanted a sycophant who would be just a yes man for Donald Trump that they booted a reliable Republican vote for Ken Paxton, who could cost the GOP Texas. Talk to a senior Republican strategist in Washington who told me that he feels more confident Mike Rogers is going to win in Michigan and Susan Collins is going to win in Maine than that Ken Paxton is going to win in Texas. At the end of the day, character counts, and it's not just that race. Max Miller could hand a safe, reliable Republican seat in Ohio to a Democrat because Max Miller is a horrible human being. And independent voters still are persuasive in Ohio's 7th Congressional District. Max Miller refused to get out of the race. You know why he refused to get out of the race? The president said he would stand by him. Despite everything we know about Max Miller, despite both U.S. senators from Ohio saying he should get out of the race, Max Miller is not going to get out of the race, and he could cost the GOP the governor's race, the Senate race, and the House race, because if enough Republicans stay home because they don't want to vote for Max Miller, they're going to cost Vivek Ramaswamy the governor's race, and they're going to cost John Husted the Senate race, who is running behind the Democrat right now. Then there's Corey Mills. This just happened. This is Ron DeSantis down in Florida.
5: So this is a question about the 7th Congressional District Republican primary. I have not endorsed Corey Mills, and I do not support Corey Mills.
1: Yep, that's right. The governor in Florida, Ron DeSantis, saying he does not support Corey Mills. Now, this is on the voters. You've got Ryan Elijah is Corey Mills' opponent. He's a fine Republican. He'd be better than Corey Mills. And this is the 7th Congressional District down in Florida. It runs from Orlando up to New Smyrna Beach. Corey Mills has been investigated. He's being investigated by the feds. He's being investigated by the Congressional Ethics Committee for essentially steering contracts to his business while a sitting congressman. That's illegal. He's being investigated for revenge porn allegations and assault on a woman, all sorts of things. Corey Mills is a sociopath as much as Max Miller is. Max Miller can't be removed from the ballot at this point. The Republicans are stuck with him. In Florida, Republicans have an opportunity to improve their chances. And I would just say this. The Democrats moved heaven and earth to get Eric Swalwell out of his race and Graham Plattner out of his race. It's like the Republicans looked at what the Democrats did and said, you know what? We're going to put up our weakest links. We're going to double down with stupid. We're going to go find the worst possible people and run them for office. How is it that the Democrats could see the train wrecks coming with their candidates and say, we got to force these people out of the race? And on the Republican side, they're like, no, we're going to try to double down and spend money and get the bad guys elected. It's wild to me. The silver lining for the GOP is that Abdul El-Sayed, the establishment Democrats, moved too late on him, and he's their nominee. And Mike Rogers, according to a Fox News poll, is ahead in that race right now. And keep in mind, Fox News polls lean towards the Democrats. You see a Fox News poll subtract two from the Democratic side almost consistently. Mike Rogers leads 51-47. It probably is more like he leads 53-45 in that race. You've got about 20% of Democrats saying they're going to vote for Mike Rogers over the socialist Islamic fascist. By the way, you want a stat that blows your mind? I put this in my morning email. This is crazy to me. The story broke yesterday that, well, Abdul El-Sayed is committed to Sharia. And under Sharia law, Muslims who are committed to Sharia law do not believe dogs should be pets. And Abdul El-Sayed says he's committed to Sharia law. He oversaw Detroit's animal shelter. The kill rate for dogs was 74%. It resulted in a lawsuit. The city had to pay $63,000 to settle conditions for the animal shelter that Abdul El-Sayed was in charge of. If you want to put this in perspective, when Abdul El-Sayed, the Democratic Senate candidate in Michigan, was in charge of the animal shelter in Detroit, his animal shelter killed 26.4% of all dogs killed in the United States in 2015. And by the way, they only accounted for 0.19 hundredths of a percent of dogs in the United States. Do you love animals? Do you love dogs? In 2014, Abdul El-Sayed was responsible for 26.4% of all dogs euthanized in the United States with a kill rate of 74% in his animal shelter. He is a Sharia law committed Muslim who believes that dogs should not be pets. That guy is running against Mike Rogers, which gives the GOP a unique advantage in Michigan. Character counts, people. Character still counts. Now, on both sides of the aisle, I should say, if you text SHOW to 33777, come hang out with me at the Not Safe for Radio show. 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
1: 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It's just, it's an opportunity. Again, if you text golf to 33777, I'll send you the golfer the link to Van Allen Golf, but also to Golfers Journal. So if you subscribe to the Golfers Journal, which is like my favorite magazine, it's a quarterly, beautiful pictures, great stories. You also become a member of the Broken Tee Society, they call it, and they have access to some of the greatest golf courses on the planet, and you can enter a lottery and get a chance to play them. And the only one I've won this year is Chesapeake Creek. It's not far from me. It's about 3 hours from me. It's a beautiful, beautiful course. And you might be able to come play golf with me. And I also, if you use my referral link by texting golf to 33777, they send me some golf balls. So there's something in it for me, but there's a lot of stuff in it for you. It's great, great. If you're interested in golf, it's a great thing to do. 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You'll get 15% off. All right. Now, when we come back, I want to take phone calls. Mike, be patient with me. 877-973-7425 if you want to be on the program. You should know, however, right now, Luigi Mangione has now admitted to murdering the CEO of United Healthcare. He will go to prison for the rest of his life. Brian Thompson, the CEO of United Healthcare, you will remember the left, some of them refused to admit that Luigi Mangione did it, or they cheered him on for murdering a healthcare executive at a time more and more of the left believes that violence is acceptable to solve problems in the United States. No, violence is not. My wife does not get violent with people, but with technology, she sure can. She does not like it. It's another reason my peace of mind to have Vision Computers in my house so I don't have to deal with the tech support. 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
4: Fox News, I'm Deborah Valentine. President Trump speaking during a law and order event at the Nassau County Police Training and Intelligence Center on New York's Long Island, touting new FBI crime statistics.
5: Today I'm thrilled to announce that the FBI has just released a new uniform crime report showing that in 2025, we achieved the single largest reduction in violent crime in American history.
4: Trump's visit was also geared towards boosting Republican Nassau County Executive Bruce Blakeman's campaign for governor. Luigi Mangione pleaded guilty Friday to federal stalking charges in the killing of UnitedHealthcare CEO Brian Thompson.
6: After the hearing, Mangione's lawyers continued to defend him, even mentioning his supporters while making no mention of the Thompson family.
4: Prosecutors are seeking life in prison. Defense attorneys are looking to dismiss the state murder charge against their client. 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
1: You're listening to Super Talk News. I'm Caleb Saylors. A panel of lawmakers in the Mississippi House of Representatives is considering ways to consolidate local schools and districts. House Education Committee Chairman Rob Robertson tells us why.
7: One of the reasons we have been talking about a lot of the things in consolidations, we've lost student population over the course of the last 10 years, and those are lots of reasons, but one of the big reasons, people are having fewer kids. People have moved out of the state. Sometimes people have decided that they're going to send kids to private schools and what have you. So we've got to do things that are smart in terms of growth.
1: Mississippi officials are hopeful that recent economic development announcements will help boost the state's population. For more Mississippi news, go to supertalk.fm. 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
1: Ole Miss and insurance giant Progressive are finalizing an on-field sponsorship agreement. Multiple sources have confirmed to Super Talk Mississippi News that the deal is for multiple years and that Progressive's logo will be featured on the playing surface at Vaught-Hemingway Stadium. The move comes as Ole Miss looks to establish itself as a national brand in the revenue-sharing era.
10: Just the brand, Ole Miss. I'm not gonna lie, like, cause Ole Miss was like my top three in high school. It's just the brand. Like, I've always known what Ole Miss presented.
1: That was Ole Miss wideout Jontae Cook explaining his decision to transfer to the program from Syracuse. Ole Miss will kick off the upcoming season in Nashville versus Louisville on September 6th. Mississippi State and Southern Miss will also get things going on Labor Day weekend. Be sure to keep up with college football from across the state of Mississippi by heading on over to supertalk.fm. I'm Caleb Saylors.
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All right, thanks for joining us on a Friday night. We got lots to get to. And in hour number three, of course, open phones. We'll talk about all the things that go boom in the night. So we'll do that in hour number three. Hour number two, we're going to... Do you know that the Broadway musical, The Lion King, is fast approaching 30 years on Broadway? It is one of the most magical Broadway shows you'll ever see. We saw it recently, and we had a chance to sit down. We're going to have a chance to sit down with the woman who plays Nala. Is Simba's girlfriend, I guess you would say, in the Broadway production of The Lion King. It is truly magic right there on the theater. So we will talk to her later today. Also, Matt Wolf, our entertainment guru, is going to join us. We got lots to get to, including, has anybody seen the trailer for the new Rocky? I Play Rocky. It's the story of how Sylvester Stallone brought Rocky to the stage. I watched it earlier today, and I think I've watched it 17 times since then. Okay, a guilty Rocky. I'm a Rocky guy. We'll get into all that. This first hour, though, we touched on this subject late last week, and it was so interesting. We decided to get a couple of experts to talk about it. Do you know that in recent years, there have been a number of parents that have been harassed, citationed, arrested for the crime of allowing their children to play outside unsupervised, believe it or not? And this started us having a conversation of what we did when we were kids. They opened up the door and you had to be home when the street lights went on, and they didn't know where we were. And we came home with skin knees and a chock full of memories. We survived, but what's happening now to the kids today? What is the physical toll? What's the emotional toll of not being allowed to go play in the park or go play a pickup game in the church parking lot? We'll talk to that with a professor, and we're also going to talk to a parent who has been arrested for allowing their children to play outside unsupervised. Is it great parenting or is it good parenting? We're going to talk about all that in this first hour. So stay right there. Hang tight. When we come back, we'll

0: talk to a professor who studies this exact thing from Boston College. Stay right there. America at Night, back in a moment.
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0: All right, welcome back. Kids playing outside unsupervised is such a rare occurrence these days that if somebody sees a bunch of kids playing at a park unsupervised, they call the cops to talk about this. And the demise of unsupervised play by our nation's youth is Dr. Peter Gray. You're a research professor of psychology and neuroscience at Boston College. Doctor, welcome to America at Night. Thanks for joining us.
11: Thank you for inviting me.
0: Let's talk about today's children and what is fact and what is myth. Are the children today going through some type of mental health crisis as overall as a generation?
11: This is true. This is not a brand new thing. There has been an increase in anxiety, depression, even terrible to say it, suicide among children over several decades now. It's been a continuous, almost continuous increase. There was a little dip for a while, but a huge increase. So, for example, the rate of suicide, if you want to take the extreme of mental health problem, by the end of the 20th century was four times what it was in the 1950s. So this has been occurring over a long time. We have been gradually reducing children's opportunities to do the things that children need to do to be psychologically healthy, and we're seeing the consequences of that.
0: So
11: this has been especially true since about the 1980s, but it was even beginning earlier than that, that we were restricting children's activities in detrimental ways.
0: So even though we can blame social media, this was happening long before social media came onto the scene.
11: Social media is overhyped as the problem. The only people who really, almost the only people who dispute the social media theory of the problem are the people doing the research on social media. They have routinely claimed, based on numerous studies, that social media, smartphones and so on, does not account for the recent rise in anxiety and depression among young people. For one thing, this recent rise is an American phenomenon. Did not occur in Europe. And European kids are on social media and iPhones as much as ours. The problem is something, you know, wouldn't it be simple? It kind of sounds like a simple thing. All we have to do is take the smartphone and social media away from kids and they'll be all right. By 1990, we were already at as high a rate of anxiety, depression, and suicide among young people as we are today. That was long before social media and smartphones.
0: So you, as a research professor of psychology and neuroscience, you have data that shows social media is not as big of a mental health issue as people claim it to be?
11: That's absolutely correct. And you can ask anybody who has been doing this research. I haven't been doing the research, but I've been reviewing the research, reading it, talking to the researchers, reading the review articles of the research, the meta-analyses, and so on. And the evidence is simply not there. Social media, smartphones can have harmful effects, as almost anything can have harm, and it can have beneficial effects. Overall, they tend to cancel one another out. So what the research shows is there's not even a meaningful correlation overall between how much time kids are on social media or how much time they're on their smartphones and indices of their mental health. you can find some cases. You could always find, you can use case stories to improve anything you want, because with millions of kids out there, there's always something that happens to somebody. Just like in 1979, there was a kid who was snatched away on the street and murdered, which resulted in a huge social change where we stopped letting kids go outdoors anymore because of one or two incidents of that. So we overreact when we hear of particular cases, not thinking about how rare those cases are. And, you know, we're not designed really to think statistically. How often does this occur? How, you know, what do the data really tell us? You know, the serious problem right now that kids are suffering from is anxiety and depression. This is a huge problem. Something like 30% of teenagers are suffering from anxiety, depression at a clinically significant level. That's a big problem, and that is not normal. That's not normal for children. That did not happen in the 1950s. It did not occur in the 1970s when my child was a kid. This is something that has occurred over time, and we have created it because we are not letting children do what they need to do to be psychologically healthy.
0: Dr. Peter Gray is with us, a research professor of psychology and neuroscience at Boston College. And you say, Professor, that it's because we're not allowing children to go outside and play unsupervised? It's as simple as that has caused this epidemic?
11: Well, that is one big part of it. It's not the only part of it. That's one big part of it. And as much as we might want to say it's as simple as that, the reasons why children are not outdoors and playing with other people is fairly complex. It's a lot of reasons. I don't want to blame parents for it. It's a whole societal change which has made it far more difficult for kids to go outside and play, far less inducement for kids to go outside and play and find other kids. In my new book, Restoring Childhood, I talk about 13 societal changes, all of beginning as early as the 1960s, all of which have changed our society in such a way that children are far less likely to be able to play independently of adults, and especially to play independently of adults with other kids. This is a biological imperative. If you think about it, you know, that children, like all mammals, are born completely dependent on their parents or other adult caretakers. And the whole task of childhood is to become increasingly independent. So children are born with these strong drives to do what they can for themselves, to get away from adults, care and protection for certain amounts of time, to interact with their peers where they have to deal with other people on an equal basis, and there's no adult authority figure solving their problems for them. This is an extraordinarily strong biological drive, and we are preventing children from abiding by that drive, from carrying it out. And so we should not be surprised that this is having detrimental effects on their development.
0: How young? I mean, there are some stories of 6-year-olds going out and playing outside unsupervised at the park down the street. Are you saying that's okay to let a 6-year-old go down the street and play in a park?
11: You know, it depends on the 6-year-old. It depends on the park. It depends on the neighborhood. And who is the best judge of that? Who is the best? Is it the state who's the best judge of that? Is it the cops who's the best judge of that? Or is it the parents who's the best judge of that? Now, parents are going to make some mistakes. Parents are not perfect. But parents, by and large, are the ones who know their kids, know the neighborhood, and know what their children are capable of. There's no, you know, let me tell you a story that people might be shocked by. When I was 4 years old, living in a working-class district of Minneapolis, a very busy street, My mother was a single mom at that time, and my grandmother was the stay-at-home caretaker, and she was somewhat handicapped. She had difficulty walking. When I was 4 years old, she would send me two blocks away by myself to pick up things at the store for her. Now, four was a bit unusual even then. I was big for my age, and honestly, I was mature for my age. But to do that at five or six, that was regular. Kids regularly walked to kindergarten by themselves at age five. My son in the 1970s walked to kindergarten by himself to kindergarten. So this, even as recently as the 1970s, this was expected. You read advice to parents columns in magazines like Parent Magazine and Good Housekeeping back in the 1970s and earlier, and you'll hear advice like, if your child isn't walking to school by themselves, they should be. You need to encourage them to do this. It's time. If they're 5 or 6 years old, they should be able to do this. This is what we are. What we see today is absurd. Anybody looking at this from an understanding of the history of children, people looking at this from non-Western cultures, you know, developed nations, where the children, believe it or not, are happier than they are here, even though they're much poorer, because they're given so much more freedom, would think it's ridiculous. In a country like ours, we're not letting children go out by themselves.
0: The new book that comes out in September is called Restoring Childhood. Professor Peter Gray is our guest for a couple more minutes. We don't have enough time, but let me ask this question. Overscheduling children, they, instead of going to the park and playing a pickup game of stickball with the other kids who show up at the park, we have select teams. We take the kids in a car and drive them to, you know, 200, 300 miles to go play a select tournament somewhere. Is that also part of the problem?
11: That is absolutely also part of the problem. So what we have to understand is this adult, these adult-directed sports and so on are not play. This is not a substitute for play. Children are not learning how to take control of their own lives when they're in that situation. The other thing that I need to say is what I've described so far is just part of the problem of the anxiety and depression. The other part is we are continuously putting children into ever more stressful, competitive, achievement-measured situations. School has become increasingly that way over time. More and more focus on school, more and more belief, you know, kids believing that if they fail a course or they don't get all A's, that their life is going to be ruined. Kids have become extraordinary, especially in the sort of so-called sort of high achievement schools. Kids have become extraordinarily anxious about their school performance. Similarly, with a lot of these competitive sports, I mean, sports should just be fun. This should be play. But there are a lot of kids stressed out. I've heard of kids who've committed suicide because they lost a sports game. They've realized they're not going to make it to the next level. They felt like they're failures in life. Think what we're doing to kids when we put them in these kinds of stressful situations where we have these high expectations of them that leads them to believe that somehow they're failures as human beings if they don't meet these high expectations.
0: Pretty extraordinary. Peter Gray, I got about a minute. Parents will feel guilty if they let their children out. They'll feel guilty. They feel like a bad parent, right? Society it tells them that if they're not in these competitive sports, if they're not at these high-achieving schools, they're somehow a lesser parent.
11: That's why I think it's a societal problem, not just a parent's problem. I've heard this exact same thing from many, many parents. I've heard parents say to me, you know, I know, Peter, or sometimes you'll say Dr. Gray, I know you're right. And I know that my child would be fine and would thrive by going out and playing in the park with his friend without me there. He'd be doing better. He'd be happier. I know you're right, but I can't do it.
0: Yeah,
11: and
0: we gotta leave.
11: I can't do it because people are going to blame me for being a bad parent if I do.
0: Peter Gray, great stuff. We'll have you back later to talk more about it. His new book is called Restoring Childhood, How to Set Kids Free in the Age of Anxiety. Professor Peter Gray of Boston College. Thank you, sir. Have a good night. America at Night, back in a moment.
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2: Our next guest is Danielle Mateev. She is a mother of a 10-year-old son and a 6-year-old daughter back in 2015, and she gave them permission to walk home from the park. And a funny thing happened in 2015. Danielle Mateev, welcome to America at Night. Thanks for joining us.
3: Thank you so much for having me on.
2: You betcha. All right, so take us back to 2015. Your son was 10 years old at the time. Your daughter was 6 years old. What happened?
3: Exactly like you said, we had the crazy idea that children deserve freedom just like we had, and they're capable of doing simple things like walking home. So we let them walk home from a playground in downtown Silver Spring, where we live, and they were picked up by the police. Somebody called the police, brought them home. We were investigated and ultimately found guilty of child neglect for that.
2: And what was the sentence? What happened?
3: Well, we ended up fighting it. I mean, first they wanted to come into our house. We refused that because we hadn't done anything wrong. We didn't need to be inspected. They actually went and took the children out of their classrooms and told them, like, tried to scare them. And that's really what made us so upset and why we went to the media, as we thought, this is crazy, that they're trying to control our parenting by scaring our children. And so we were found guilty of child neglect, and then we fought back, and we, you know, got hired lawyers and made a big fuss about it. And thankfully, it got enough national attention that they reconsidered and changed the policies. So now children in Maryland have that freedom, and hopefully children all over the country will as well.
2: How long were your children detained, and how long were they taken from you?
3: So it happened twice. The first time the police picked them up, that was in December of 2014. And then again in April of 2015, children were supposed to come home from the playground. This was, you know, almost 6 months later. It was a beautiful day. I said, okay, quiet street. We'll let them walk home. They were picked up again, and that time they were locked in the back of a police car for 2.5 hours, just a block and a half from our home, and then taken to Child Protective Services. So they were, the police, they probably, CPS had them for about 5 or 6 hours. But my son says, even now, he thought at the time, he's never going to see us again. He thought they were literally going to take him away from us, and that was it. That's how scared he was.
2: Yeah, they're probably more traumatized by being in the back of a police car than actually walking home.
3: Oh, I mean, exactly. You know, we say, oh my gosh, you can't let your children walk home because they might be kidnapped. Okay, well, they were lured into a police car and then kidnapped by CPS. Those are the only dangers they faced in our neighborhood.
2: What happened to the neighborhood? Was there a bit of a controversy? Do you know who called the police on you? What did some of the neighbors say? What was the reaction once this sort of hit the papers?
3: Yeah, I think it was really a stranger. You know, somebody thought they were being a hero by driving by and picking up their cell phone. So the first time, I think it was just somebody who saw these kids and called the police and, you know, then kept driving and made the police's problem. And then the second time, there was somebody, they were walking up to the playground and asked if they could pet someone's dog. They pet his dog, and then they kept walking, and then he was following them, and he called the police. And actually, you could even hear the 911 recording of this man telling the police that these kids are walking home. I think it's still on YouTube. And so, again, I mean, people think they're helping, but they're making something that was completely normal into potentially a crime against the parents.
2: Yeah, take me through your process of deciding that your 10-year-old and your 6-year-old could walk home. You weren't trying to make any political statement. You were just wanting them to be kids?
3: I mean, it's the funny thing is we talk about free-range parenting like it's some newfangled idea. Helicopter parenting is a new idea. The idea that children developmentally can do things like go to the store, go to the playground, you know, walk home from school is 1,000% normal all over the world and has been for generations. I mean, I grew up in New York City in the 70s and 80s, and we did that. I walked to the store at 4 years old to buy a piece of candy, you know, with a nickel. Like, we did that all the time. And so the idea that a 6- and 10-year-old can't walk, that's the new idea. That's the crazy thing, is that we've suddenly stopped remembering this crazy amnesia about what normal children are capable of.
2: Okay, so I'm with you. I grew up in Long Island in the 70s and 80s, and when I was 8 and 9 years old, they made me go up to the local bar and buy cigarettes for my uncle, and I could buy baseball cards along.

0: on the way, right? But that was in this, that was in the 70s when it was safe, when children weren't abducted. Now, well, you know, there can be a crazy guy, right, lurking around the corner ready to steal your kid.
1: Well, the funny thing is, right, you and I grew up in New York. I wouldn't say it was the safest time to live in New York. So ironically, right, the 70s was not exactly, like, New York's much safer now. But, yeah, we hear these stories about, oh, my gosh, somebody's going to kidnap your kid. And you and I grew up with the kids on the milk cartons.
0: Yeah.
1: Overwhelmingly, those children are the subject of custody battles. Children are more likely to be abducted, unfortunately abused, and so on, by somebody they know. Those aren't strangers waiting to lure your kid into a van, right? The number of children who are actually abducted by strangers is like 50 in a country of 360 million people. Like, it's a tiny number. So it's, we've created this fear. And the thing that people say is, oh, better safe than sorry. But our children are sorry. Our children are anxious and depressed. They don't have the sense of competency. They don't feel like they don't know how to move in the world. They, like, children don't emerge, become adults, like emerge like a genie from a bottle when they turn 18. We don't raise children, we raise adults. But if you don't give them the skills, they're not going to have them. And I think that is really harming kids today.
0: When you went public in 2015, and this clearly became a story, and you went to the press, and, you know, this has all the earmarks of a great conversation in the, you know, neighborhoods and country clubs and halls of schools and everything else. How much shame did you feel, or how much did other parents try to shame you into saying, how dare you as a parent put your children in such harm's way?
1: Oh, yeah. Well, I definitely heard that a lot. I mean, I'm happy to say my actual neighbors who knew me and knew my kids, I mean, almost complete blanket support. I mean, people were so nice, you know, and would say, like, if a reporter was standing outside of our door, would say, oh, we know those parents and those kids are great. So that was really lovely. But it was amazing to see, like, in the media and also through friends of friends who were saying, you know, why doesn't she just, you know, comply with CPS, or what is she doing? And I just thought, this is harming children. Like, we're not, this isn't just me making some radical point. This is harmful. Children not learning how to feel confident in themselves, to know their way around a neighborhood. We talk about stranger danger. You know what? When you're, if your kid, if somebody tries to bother your kid in a playground or a supermarket, the best thing for them to do is to run up to another person, run up to a mom with kids. Like, don't teach them to be afraid of everybody. Like, they're going to have to interact with strangers, new teachers, police officers, right? Like, the person at the store. We need to teach children how to evaluate risk, evaluate other people, not just this blanket, you know, you should always be scared. So yes, there were people that said that to me, but I felt very, very strongly about it because I could see the harm that helicoptering was having on kids, and I just wasn't going to do it.
0: Yeah, you started a national movement because you mentioned Maryland, and they changed the laws and sort of educated, I guess, police to, you know, have a little more sympathy, or do a little, you know, take a little more information before you start arresting children walking home from school. But it's become a bit of a controversy. There are still, you know, people who are listening to this saying, what type of terrible mother are you? But there are other people who are championing you on. So this is still very much in the forefront today.
1: I think so. And what's interesting, though, is if you often look at sort of where that a lot of that comes from, I understand there's legitimate fear. Like, I get it. We see this on the news. We see it, you know, all these stories overblown. Oh, my gosh. But one thing, like I said, we have to recognize that we are actually harming children by not there's risk every day. The riskiest thing we do for our children every day is we put them in a car. Yet we do that because we understand there are risks that we take because we need to accomplish other things. And that's, I think, so important. And I think a lot of parents are kind of waking up. I have heard literally from thousands of parents who say, thank you for this. You've given me the courage to let my kids do this, to speak up at my school, to talk to my spouse, you know, to really say, hey, my kids need this. And I'm really glad because, like I said, you know, I see the difference. So those two little kids, the older one is going to be a senior in college this year, and the younger one's about to be a freshman. The younger one's going to another country. She has that confidence. She's going to Canada for school. Like, they know how to get around. They know how to take care of themselves. When my daughter was traveling with her friends in Europe, she was the confident one who was like, oh, here's why we use the bus. Here's how we, oh, we don't know how to do it. Here's how we figure it out. Like, she just has a level of confidence and competence that her peers don't have. And
0: it's, I want to ask you,
1: you can't manufacture that.

0: Yeah, I want to ask you about how they're doing now, because this story first takes place in 2015. But let me ask you about letting your 10-year-old son walk home and your 6-year-old daughter walk home from a neighborhood park. If your son wasn't there, if the 10-year-old wasn't there, would you have allowed your 6-year-old daughter to walk home from that same park?
1: Probably not, although I did when I was 6. But it was more normal, so kids did it all the time. So, like, I, you know, when I was 6, I walked home. I grew up in Flushing. I'd walk home from the park all the time. But there was a whole posse of kids doing it, right? Mm-hmm. And that's the other thing that's harder today that I sympathize with parents is it's you don't see posses of children, you know, 15 kids walking home from school or playing right. ball or in the park.
0: Right.
1: So I did it because at least it was the two of them together, right? So I don't think she just wouldn't have had that familiarity at that age, like I said, you and I did. But
0: right.
1: With her 10-year-old brother, I mean, when my brother was 9 and I was 4, he walked me to the bowling alley. You know, we did that. And it was normal. So it's not necessarily that I would have one kid do it, but, you know, the fact that two kids were together made
0: yeah.
1: a difference.
0: Were you doing it? Were you white-knuckling it, waiting for them to come home? And the second you saw them, you said, oh, thank God? Or did you have complete confidence that they knew what they were doing and they would get home safely?
1: I mean, I knew they had gone to the little local. We have a park 2 blocks away. We moved into that house because there was a park, a block and a half or whatever away, because this is what kids do. They go to the park. Right? And so we wanted the house in that region. This was a longer walk. They had never done a walk that long. But we had walked that route and driven it a million times. And they finally were like, oh, it's a gorgeous day. Can we please do it? The first time we do it, this longer walk, they get picked up.
0: Yeah. So
1: that the second time they walked home from the playground in April, they knew they had to be home at 6 o'clock, and they were always extremely careful because they knew, like, if we don't come home exactly on time, we're going to get in trouble. 6:15 comes and I thought, okay, something's wrong. And by the time I got to 6:30, my husband was like, oh, do you think they got lost? I said, no, I think CPS has them. Like, I knew what happened because I knew those kids were going to be so careful. And sure enough, they were. We didn't know where, but they were in the back of a police car.
0: So you, when they were late showing up, your mother instincts took over and thought they're in the back of a cop car?
1: Well, the first thing, of course, I thought, okay, let me drive around. You know, we did the whole, we knew where they were going. I mean,
0: right.
1: again, they were literally going to the park next to the library. We must have walked that route 150 times, right? Because we
0: yeah.
1: lived in that neighborhood for 7 years. So we knew they knew that route perfectly. It was broad daylight. It was April. They were supposed to be home at 6 o'clock. And so first thing I did was, okay, we're just going to go back and forth and back and forth. Every route, every possible route between, you know, our house and the library. Well, we didn't see that. I thought, okay, I know what happened. And then, you know, we called. Unfortunately, this is the crazy thing. And, you know, in the United States and in the 21st century, we called our lawyer. Going, oh, the kids aren't home. We think something happened. It wasn't until 8:30. They were supposed to be home at 6. 8:30, CPS called us and said,
0: wow.
1: We need you to come down and answer some questions. And I said, do you have my children? They wouldn't answer us. They would not tell us. We didn't actually get to see our children until 11 o'clock at night.
0: Wow.
1: We didn't know if we were going to see them again.
0: Yeah. Daniel Mateev, our guest. This happened in 2015. At the time, your son was 10. Your daughter was 6. Now he's 20. She's 16. You
1: right.
0: mentioned a little bit. How are they doing now?
1: Actually, no, my daughter just turned 18 on Monday.
0: Okay.
1: So the joke, of course, in the family was, phew, now we got her into adulthood. CPS can't bother us anymore. and my son is 21. And she is going to be a freshman in college at Concordia University in Montreal.
0: Okay.
1: And he is going to be a senior at Towson University just north of Baltimore. So they are great. They're thriving. They're very independent. And my daughter, you know, remembers exciting things like being on the Today Show and being scared in a cop car, but she doesn't remember much more. My son has very strong opinions about what happened. He, you know, in fact, he spoke to Lenore Skenazy recently about this because there's legislation now in Congress. And he said one thing that was very, seemed very clear to him is that the people there were not helping. Like, they were not sympathetic. They were not, oh, kids, how are you? They treated the kids like they had committed some crime. And he said it was just a horrible situation. Like, they were just, so here, these are the people, supposedly child protective services. We're the terrible parents. They're protecting the kids.

0: kids. And yet they traumatized the kids, not telling them. They kept asking, did you call our parents? Are our parents here? No, they kept saying they're killing the kids. The parents hadn't shown up. 10, 11 o'clock at night, they're telling them their parents aren't here. Meanwhile, we showed up at 8:30. Like, we got there as soon as we could, you know, as soon as they called us. So he was just, you know, to this day, he's very disgusted by and you know, horrified by that. I'm thinking of all the other kids that go through it, because we had the mouthpiece, right? The media was paying attention to us, so we could fight back. And that's why we did, because we knew this was an opportunity to change things.
1: Yeah, what an unbelievable story. Daniel Ametiv, our guest, 2015, she was in the middle of a national controversy because she allowed her then 10-year-old son and her 6-year-old daughter to walk home from a neighborhood park in Silver Springs, Maryland. Something that's still being debated today, probably even more of a crackdown on kids today than there were back in 2015. Daniel, thank you very much for telling your story. Be good and keep on keeping on. Good stuff. Thanks for checking in.
0: Thank you so much.
1: You got it. America at Night, back in a moment.
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18: Coming to you from the heart of the nation, this is America at Night with McGraw-Milhaven.
1: That story, I just keep shaking my head. I just can't believe that somebody would call social services seeing two kids walking home from a park and then arresting the parents for being child neglect because they allow their children to play outside. It is, and that's a true story. They sent me to McClellan's. My Uncle Charlie sent me to a McClellan's to get him a pack of Marlboro Reds. And, oh, take a dollar and buy yourself some baseball cards. And so I walked up to the pharmacy and bought a pack of Parmel. I was a nine-year-old kid. Bought a pack of Parmel Reds for my uncle, and I bought baseball cards. And they didn't ask one question. It was just, sure, kid, here you go. Now, I'm assuming they assumed that I was buying it for a parent or a relative, that I wasn't necessarily going in the back and smoking the Reds myself. But I had to navigate a side street. I had to leave the house, go down two or three blocks, buy it, and then walk back. Right? You're 8, 9 years old. Would you allow your kid to do that today? And if you did, they would call social services on you. Unbelievable story. And that professor, but I, as a, have as a parent of a six-year-old, I get it. I get it. You do it today, you would feel, you know, you'd have out of my, you know, I'd be white knuckling it the whole time until she came home. But you got to cut the cord at some point. You got to let them fail. You got to let them fall down. You have to let them skin their knee. You have to, you know, you're not raising a kid, you're raising an adult. It's a great line. Interesting stuff. We can talk about it in hour number three. Stay right there. Our executive director this hour is Alex Henson. Our engineer tonight behind the stick is Richard Good. I'm McGraw-Milhaven. It's Friday night. Thanks for joining us. Thanks for putting up with me. This is America at Night on Westwood One.
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1: I'm Deborah Valentine. Tropical storm Lala on approach to Hawaii, expected to reach Category 1 strength by the time it reaches the Big Island. Fox Weather's Mike Seidel has more from Wainuku, Hawaii.
2: Ahead of it, hurricane warnings have been hoisted. We look for the worst of the weather on Saturday with a potential landfall late Saturday afternoon on the southern tip of the Big Island.
1: 75-mile-per-hour wind gusts, 8 to 12 inches of rainfall are possible, up to 20 inches of rain possible in mountainous areas. The White House asking the Supreme Court to allow construction of its ballroom project to continue while it appeals a lower court's order to stop the work.
3: The president's solicitor general argues the injunction issued by the lower court is extraordinary and unlawful as it halts construction on an integrated military complex.
1: That's Fox's Jared Halpern reporting. 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
4: I'm Kelly Bennett for SuperTalk Mississippi News, brought to you by Mama Justice. If you've been injured and need legal representation, call Mama Justice for a free consultation at 662-883-6262. The U.S. House passed legislation that would make daylight saving time permanent last month, but it's running into opposition in the Senate. President Trump has been urging Republicans in the upper chamber to pass the Sunshine Protection Act. Supporters argue it would provide Americans with more daylight in the evening and increase economic activity in the winter. Critics have expressed concerns about the safety of school children, farmers, and other early risers. The Senate may consider the bill when it returns from its five-week recess September 14th. For all things Mississippi, visit supertalk.fm.
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4: The FBI's Internet Crime Complaint Center received over a million cybercrime complaints in 2025, a record high for the U.S. In February, a cyber attack on UMMC forced the facility to shut down 35 clinics across the state and revert to paper records for over a week. Lieutenant Governor Delbert Hoseman has created the Senate Select Committee on Cybersecurity to study the security of Mississippi state and local government's information system and review the enforcement of penalties against those who commit cyber crimes. Senator Bart Williams says tech infrastructure demands constant vigilance.
7: I'm a guy that likes to relate to virtual things. It's like they had the alarm on the store, they had everything like it should be, but somebody still broke in the window and still grabbed a few guns and got away. They were able to shut down and do things and react that way. But yeah, it's a constant, you can never let your guard down.
4: The committee will hold hearings this fall.
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0: flashlight, reading the Bible, and explaining it to the guys sitting around him and asking questions.
1: My goodness.
0: Now, we left that. I don't know why we left. We went in. It was snowing. We can't get out. It was before daylight. There wasn't a cloud in the sky, full of stars. Snow was all over the place, and it was so quiet you could hear the quietness, you know. Mm. And there was one star in the east that seemed like brighter than all the rest.
2: 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What happens? 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
4: It's Friday night, busy night for us, and we'll take open phone calls next hour. Lots of texts in from that last hour. Here's one from Illinois. The professor, Peter Gray, has no common sense and wisdom. Times have greatly changed. It's too dangerous to not guard kids these days. Research your guests' beliefs before inviting them to spread their mind. Yes, his research shows that children have anxiety and issues, depression, because we're not allowing them to be children. That controversial topic. Also, this one. No posses of young kids should be walking or playing without adults with them. There are pedophiles galore and murderers everywhere these days. Actually, that may be true. But what's interesting is the pedophiles and the murderers are online. That's where they are. So while you're protecting your child from not letting them play in the park, you're giving them a phone where there are pedophiles and murderers who are trying to convince them to do all sorts of nefarious things. So the act of trying to protect them and letting them safe and sound on their phone, the pedophiles are getting to them on their phones. And so in the attempt to keep them safe, how safe are we really keeping them? I agree, though. But, you know, back in the day, there was a whole bunch of kids in the park. So there was safety in numbers, right? Which is a little more dangerous, right? A kid walking home. But kids walking home from the school, I'm trying to think, how old was I when I walked home from school? It wasn't kindergarten, but it was, you know, second, third grade, fourth grade. We walked home from school, walked to school, and it just wasn't that big of a deal. It just was really kind of interesting. The actress plays Nala in The Lion King on Broadway as they celebrate coming up their 30th anniversary on Broadway. We'll talk with her. We'll talk entertainment with Matt Wolf. Stay right there. America at Night.

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16: The Lion King, coming up on 30 years on Broadway, 9 different worldwide productions, 9 different languages, 100 cities, 24 countries, and get this for The Lion King, over the soon-to-be 30 years, gross receipts exceed any film, any Broadway show, or any other entertainment title in the history of box office history. The Lion King, the one and only Lion King. To talk about it is the actress who plays Nala in the current Broadway production of The Lion King, Pearl Quasi. Welcome to America at Night.
0: Thank you so much for having me.
16: So I found out you're from Africa originally, and you picked up the show in Spain, so you had to learn Spanish to do the show?
0: Yes, I did. I'm from South Africa, born and raised, and I went to Spain 10 years ago to go join the show there. That's crazy to say.
16: Oh, my goodness. Tell me how you got from South Africa to Spain. Tell me your journey to becoming Nala from there.
0: A very, very interesting story. I was in third year of chemical engineering school, and I really knew I loved to perform. And I once said to a friend of mine, I'm going to do something crazy, like join the Lion King or something. And long story short, I got the audition information, and a couple weeks from then, I went to the audition in the morning of a chemistry exam. And I got the part in Madrid a couple of months later, and the rest is history.
16: The rest is not history. Did you blow off the chemistry exam? Did you go back and take it later?
0: Well, it went well enough. but yeah, I got an email while I was getting ready for some thermodynamics thing, and it was saying I am starting in Madrid in January of 2016. My goodness. And yeah, I just had to wrap things up, write the rest of my exams. And yeah, I started a new life in a place I'd never heard the language spoken in that country before.
16: So you went to Spain, a country you'd never been to, in a language you had never known. You have to learn the part, the singing, the dancing, and then you have to learn the language.
0: So yes, I had to learn the language. I'd never heard Spanish spoken before. In South Africa, we have 11 official languages. And that really came in handy because as South Africans, we're primed to learn other languages. So I speak, my native language is Xhosa, the same language that was spoken by Nelson Mandela, Miriam Makeba, Trevor Noah, just people of note that you might know
16: sure.
0: that speak the same language. And I can understand Zulu, Sotho, Afrikaans, English, and you just sort of speak to people and understand them as you go. And while watching TV, we learn languages like that. And when I went to Spain, they gave us phonetic classes and Spanish classes. By the time we were 4 months in, I was able to sort of speak like a five-year-old child in Spanish. And the show played a big role in helping me feel confident in speaking the role, I mean, to speak the language, because you got a lot of practice with the music. And it was really beautiful to hear how different languages phrase their words and their music. It was just a brilliant experience.
16: So you started in Spain, and now you're on Broadway all these years. You've been doing it 10 years. Nala is the character you play. In your own mind, in those 10 years, has you play the same character every night, but does it change? Do you have a different meaning, a different sense of it, is a different point of view? Tell me about how it's changed for you in the 10 years you've been doing it, or has it?
0: So I have only been doing Nala for 4 years, which is also crazy to think of because it doesn't feel that way. You know, doing this role, it's different every night. It might be the same words, but I'm not the same person every night. And it has a different meaning to me every night. And it's the one song in the whole show that's really special to me because that's where you have all the women on stage at the same time, except for Shenzi because she's, you know, a bad character in the show. But all the women send her off and she's off to, you know, get help and she sings Shadowland. That moment in the show reminds me of the last time I was in South Africa, before I left in 2016. My whole family gathered and sang and prayed and sent me off and did a blessing. The same thing happens in the show. I get to relive that moment, but I get to channel the different women in my life that have affected me along the way each night. Sometimes it's a woman on stage, sometimes a woman backstage, sometimes it's a woman back home. So it's a different experience each night.
16: What a wonderful story. Take me through the grind of a Broadway show, especially The Lion King. There's a whole lot of dancing, a whole lot of jumping, a lot of physicality to it, all while trying to keep your breath. It must be exhausting.
0: It is. We are like an athletics or sports team with no off seasons. We have 8 shows in 6 days, sometimes 9 shows, and we lean on each other for support. But it starts from the moment you wake up. you're starting to stretch before you get out of bed, and then you do whatever you're eating, you're preparing for

0: the show, whatever you're drinking, you're preparing for the show. Then you exercise, you do yoga, you go to the gym, you run. All that stuff helps for the body to stay in shape and to stay, ready for the next thing to be done. Nala is probably the most challenging thing I've ever had to do to maintain it, because it is not only physically challenging, but mentally you have to be that person who can do that every night. And it's been such a beautiful experience to grow into the person that can do it and has done it for 4 years at this point.
1: Pearl Quasi, our guest, she plays Nala in The Lion King, 30 years on Broadway. It is one of the greats of all time. Tell me about the audience. Does the audience change from night to night? Do you notice the change in the audience? Do you see the audience? What's the experience like with the audience?
0: So, me personally, because I'm on in the second act, I don't get to see the audience as much, but sometimes I'll go watch Circle of Life right before I have to start preparations for my show. And let me tell you, it is the most beautiful thing to know that I'm a part of something that affects people in that way. You'll see children crying next to their dads, crying next to their grandmothers, parents who've gone to see the show when they were younger and are now bringing their children, everybody tearing up at the sound of the first call in the show. It is amazing. And the audiences aren't the same every night, and I get to feel them in a different way, in the second act. That's where you have more the ballads and the serious themes of, redemption and all that. And you get to see the character of each audience depending on what is exciting them more. Are they feeling really at home in the depth of Nala's struggles, or when Simba is finding his way back home? Are they, taken up by Timon and Pumbaa, really excited about that? You just get to see different characters that, touch an audience in a special way that night, every single night.
1: I was surprised. I brought my six-year-old to the play, and I was a little skeptical or a little worried that it might be a little too violent or a little too, she might be a little scared, but she embraced it. It's a universal story that really, whether you're 6, 10, 60, right, it touches us all in different ways.
0: It's so beautiful to see that. And I think that's one of the themes of the show, that it's all just a circle of life thing, where as a parent you can experience it, and then you have your child come watch the show. And we see those themes in the story as well, that, from father to child, we all have a part to play in the circle of life thing, and we all get to enjoy something out of the show. The animals in the first number, you always find children pointing and just in amazement. Why is there a life-size elephant in the room?
1: That life-size element sure does take up a lot of space backstage, doesn't it? For only a brief moment on the stage.
0: Oh, yes, it does. But you know what? Bertha is her name. She has her little stage debut, and then she disappears for the rest of the time, and you don't see her until, the show is over and we're walking away. And you think to yourself, the amazing technicians and backstage people we have that, do such a great job. You hear nothing of Bertha. Once she's done with her stage moment, she's a lady. She's just quietly in a corner by herself, out of everybody's way.
1: Pearl Quasi with she plays Nala in The Lion King, celebrating 30 years on Broadway. Take me backstage. It must be pure chaos backstage.
0: You would be surprised at how streamlined everything is backstage. It's like a well-oiled machine. Now, are we having a great time there? Yes, because we've learned that as much as there's choreography and traffic off stage, there's traffic, I mean, on stage, there's traffic off stage as well. You'd think it would be chaotic, but there's always a place to walk. There's a camera where you could see the conductor directing the show so that people who are singing backstage can find it. It's organized chaos. I don't know how I can explain this better. And there's time for fun and shenanigans backstage too. So
1: But I mean the dancing hyenas and all the props, right? They all have to be picked up and dropped off at the exact same place, because when you go on stage, you have to know exactly where your prop is.
0: Exactly. We have a wonderful, tech team. We have a wonderful wardrobe team that just takes care of everything. So everybody knows what to do, when to do it, and it's so well organized. When I tell you, it runs like a smooth machine. There's literally no hiccups, and there's time and space for fun and music and little traditions that we'll have going on backstage.
1: Sure. How much longer are you going to do this?
0: I have no idea. I would love to do it as long as possible. It is so much fun. It is absolutely fun.
1: Your parents and relatives come from South Africa to see you on Broadway?
0: They have. My mother has seen me twice. She saw me. So before I was playing Nala, I was a Rafiki understudy in the ensemble, as well as a Nala understudy. So she saw me have my Rafiki debut, and, you know, she saw me as Nala when I was still in ensemble. And then again, when I was principal, my sister came to watch, and they just were so proud. And they were so amazed to see how our culture and our music was displayed for the world to enjoy.
1: Do you still get nervous right before you go on stage?
0: Oh, yes. But it's exciting because you don't know who you're going to be that night and what the experience is going to be. I also have a very close working relationship with our Simba, who is our second South African Simba in the history of Broadway. And we have so much fun. And you just never know. No two nights are the same. And it also means so much to me what I get to do every night. So there are still nerves over there. Maybe when I stop getting nervous, that's when I would, you know, decide, okay, now it's time to go. This is no longer a challenge, but I am still challenged.
1: Pearl Quasey, she plays Nala in the Broadway production of The Lion King. I'm going to embarrass myself. I love, after a Broadway musical, I love to go stand by the stage door and watch the stars come out. Do you guys like us gawking at you and asking you for autographs, or do you rush out the back door? Take me through that tradition.
0: I mean, I guess it depends on the night, but I always think it's such a cool experience because sometimes, you know, as an artist, when you're on stage and you're performing, you don't know the impact that you've had until you meet somebody who says, this touched me and this moved me. You know, the other night I was stepping out of the stage door and I was in a rush to go somewhere, but I stopped and, you know, signed a few playbills, and this lady stood and asked me for a hug, and it stopped me in my tracks. And I gave her this hug, and it meant so much to her. And that was the best part of my day. So it means a lot. So, yes, go to the stage door, meet the people who've made a difference, and you might make a difference to them.
1: Pearl, take me all the way back to when you were an engineering student blowing off that test to go for that audition for The Lion King. What would you tell the engineering student today who has this unbelievable, stupid, crazy idea that someday, somewhere, they can end up on Broadway? What would you tell that person?
0: I would tell her to believe herself, that her gut is right and the six-year-old version of her was right all along. I knew when I was 6 years old that I wanted to be a performer. But, you know, as you grow up, you try to make things make sense in a way that has been normalized to you. I didn't know any artists that were adults that were doing this as a profession. So follow your passions. You're not wrong. That's what I would say to her.
1: What a wonderful story. Pearl Quasey is our guest. She plays Nala. She's originally from South Africa. On a whim, she tried out, blew off her engineering test. And if her Broadway career ever doesn't work out after 10 years on Broadway, maybe she can go back to building bridges and building buildings. Pearl, thank you. First of all, we saw it on Broadway a couple of weeks ago, and it was a magical night, one in which my six-year-old daughter and the family will never forget. But it was a wonderful, wonderful night, and you were a part of that, so it's a special place in our family. Thank you for a wonderful conversation. Best of luck to you, and I hope to see you on Broadway real soon.
0: Thank you so much. Thank you to your family, and have a good day.
1: You got it. America at Night, back in a moment.
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4: 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Super Talk Mississippi. 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
12: All right, Friday night, let's talk a little entertainment with the man, the myth, the legend. He is, of course, Matthew Wolf, one of the best in the business. Matt, welcome back, my friend.
13: Hey, man, how you doing? You know, you're bumping into my Little House on the Prairie time, so let's make this quick.
12: Oh, no. Oh, he you know what? I love Little House on the Prairie so much, I might let you just hang up now and go back and watch it.
13: No. Let's not go there. But as per your recommendation, and a little bit off of my recommendation, the

0: show is quite good, and again, already renewed for a season two over on Netflix.
1: I loved everything about it. I'm just waiting for them to redo the Waltons, and then I'll be in.
0: No,
1: and then I'll
0: no,
1: be in
0: no,
1: heaven.
0: No, that's sacred, man. Come on, John Boy.
1: Oh, I love me some Waltons. All right, there we go. All right, let's get to it. What are you doing in Philadelphia?
0: Well, I was just down there for my wife and I wanted to go check out the Fighters of Foo Fighters at Lincoln Financial. And, you know, we went there for a couple of days. We said, it's been a while since we've been to Philly. Let's make a day of it. And, you know, what a great city. I'm not just saying that to espouse the brotherly love of the great city of Philadelphia, but it's so much fun to walk around and see, you know, it's like a smaller D.C. in terms of history, as you guys know, and everything. You know, you got all the sites in there, like Independence Hall and everything, and of course for the Rocky aficionado in me, you know, you always, right, McGraw, you always got to go to the 9th Street Italian Market, right? Oh, my.
1: We'll get to Rocky at the end, but let's get to some other news. First of all, how was the Foo Fighters? Was it everything you thought it would be?
0: Foo Fighters were absolutely fantastic. I don't know what keeps Dave Grohl going at 57 years old, but I'll have what this guy is having. You know what? Foo Fighters is one of these. First of all, you can't believe they've been around since like the mid-90s, for one thing. And Dave Grohl, out of the ashes of Nirvana, put something together that is still resonant now. I mean, the show was sold out at Lincoln Financial, and it was just a power set. Queens of the Stone Age opened up. A lot of people there now with their kids. You know, we're getting into that era now where, you know, Gen X is bringing them in now and saying, you know, worship this, put your headphones on and rock. And all throughout the night, girls like, hey, you kids who are here with your parents right now, remember, your parents are freaking cool, and that's all you need to know.
1: That is fantastic. All right.
0: Yeah.
1: Let's talk Barbie. Barbie was the smash hit, and what's the word on the sequel?
0: You know what? This is something I wasn't completely aware of, and then a friend of mine tipped me off about this whole thing. You would think that Barbie 2, right, you know, the sequel, this was sort of a given that 3 years ago this movie made over $1 billion globally, and that, you know, sequel, it's on its way. But, you know, it is very, very close to not actually happening right now, which is kind of surprising. There's a lot at play here, so I'm going to try to give you guys the treetops version of this whole thing. You've got Greta Gerwig, who directed it, right? You've got Margot Robbie, of course, Noah Baumbach, who co-wrote the thing, Ryan Gosling. Well, apparently, they all want to do it, but there's a lot of drama around it. There's a lot of finger-pointing happening here. Allegedly, Warner Brothers offered them, you know, a boatload of life-changing money for this. 6 offers I've been hearing in the last 3 years, but they're not budging because of a number of things. Not just about the salary, but it's about all these things on the back end, which I'm not too sure about, you know, what's going on there behind the scenes with just the salaries, but there's other things at play here. You would think, right, you know this business, and that, you know, when you sign up for something like Barbie, a lot of the times they want to get you for the sequel, too. They make you sign the contract, right? There was never any clause in the sequel in the original for anybody to do a sequel here. And why? You would think that, well, gee, Warner Brothers, they must have known they had a hit on their hands. But Greta Gerwig did not want to sign on for a sequel in the beginning. So Warner's is just like, you know, how big is this movie? Can it really be big, that big? Do we really need to force them into making a sequel? Probably not. We'll just take it for what it is. And then it turns out to be a culture-changing movie, and all this money comes in. So now everybody's scrambling around. You've got the Warner Mount thing that's also starting to rear its head, too. You know how that thing is eventually going to play out.
1: Right.
0: And also, the clock is ticking on this, because this is interesting here, is that if they don't figure this out in 4 months, the rights to Barbie revert back to toy maker Mattel, and then Mattel is stuck in the water where they just started out Mattel Studios without the big distribution arm like Warner Brothers, and they're going to have to start from scratch again, meaning that anything that was associated with the Warner Brothers movie, like Margot Robbie as Barbie, they can't do it. They got to find themselves a new Barbie if they want to continue this. So there's a lot going on here, and you know, you think in Hollywood they'll figure it out. They'll figure it out, but I'm not seeing a lot of good signs here of this thing being figured out, because it's been 3 years. And even if they signed tomorrow, it would take an additional at least 2 years to ramp

0: up a quality sequel to this thing.
1: Interesting stuff. All right. Matt Wolff bringing it here on a Friday night. Speaking of putting it all together, Spider-Man has really put it all together. This thing, can this thing go the distance, speaking of Rocky?
0: You know, I'm looking at the numbers here, right? So it's approaching $2 billion globally at the box office. It should hit that at some point, either over the weekend or by next week. Now, box office watchers are asking, you know, can this thing beat the all-time global record held by Avatar, which is $2.92 billion. And that took 9 months for that thing to achieve, I think, from like December of 2009 into 2010 into August, okay? Now, that's a while. That's 9 months there. Can it hit $3 billion? There's a lot of naysayers out there. In the middle of the week, they were like, nope, nope, nope. And then now I'm starting to hear rumblings, you know, maybe this is in the realm of possibility. It all depends on how long Spidey has legs. Haha, see what I did there? Also, you know, how long the studios are actually going to keep this in a decent-sized box office window. Because when Avatar was out, you didn't have streaming. Remember those days? How quaint, right?
1: Yeah.
0: You know, you just kept a movie in the theaters and see what it does. And Avatar, I think we spoke about this a couple of weeks ago, that was a different breed of fantasy film. You know, that brought people literally into an immersive new world with all these brand-new special effects that James Cameron dropped up on us and everything. So it had a lot more legs in that sense. It remains to be seen, but you never know. I'm thinking 50-50 right now with Spidey. It might do it. It just might.
1: All right. Interesting. Interesting, the whole business side of these movies. Let's talk Roku, because Roku is starting an AI channel. What in the world is this?
0: Well, it's not specifically Roku. It's a channel that they're picking up on one of these fast channels, one of these free channels here and everything. So a buddy of mine, you know, he gives me a call and he's just like, you saw this, right? And I'm like, yeah. I'm like, let's take a look at it and see what this is about. So it's basically what it is, dude. 24/7 slop. 24/7 AI slop. The first thing I did was when I turned this on, and I swear to you, I had to rewind it to see what this was exactly. It was like a giant octopus crushing a spaceship somewhere in the universe, and like for no other reason except for that. You know what I mean? Like, here's an octopus, here's a spaceship, let's see what they can crush it with. And this is 24/7 of this stuff, McGraw. There are advertisements on this thing, which, by the way, are also generated by AI. And it's all started by a guy named Colin Peter Norris, who started this company, Zumo, and now he's putting out, like, investing reportedly $100 million into these fast channels here to get more of this AI content out there right now. What is this leading to? I'm not sure, but it's there right now.
1: It's a $100 million bet that people will just basically scroll on this channel of other people posting AI slop.
0: Yeah, and basically, listen, it doesn't even have to be $100 million. You know, AI, for all intents and purposes, is a cheaper alternative to things, right? It's a cheaper alternative to production sets. It's a cheaper alternative to art. It's a cheaper alternative, some may think, someday is going to replace the actor that's out there. I mean, even Brad Pitt said that, you know, AI is going to help out films like, you know, in the $50 to $60 million range, help them out with things like budget and maybe replacing some background actors, that sort of thing. So that's what all of this is kind of leading to. And we know the debate about AI, but AI is here, and it's how we're handling it now that's sort of roadmapping the future. But a 24/7 AI channel, I don't know. Maybe there's an audience for that. You know, maybe somebody just wants to veg out and watch said octopus squish a spaceship, or, you know, ninja horses going at it with, you know, with some medieval soldiers, which, by the way, I did see that on the channel as well, all within the half hour that I just watched it. I was mesmerized, but at the same time, I was horrified.
1: Yeah, probably had to take a shower after watching that channel for a half hour.
0: Ick.
1: All right, so you're in Philadelphia. You went to go see the Foo Fighters. And you texted me a picture of the market where Rocky was running through.
0: That's
1: during
0: right.
1: the training scenes. You're a Rocky fan, or are you a Rocky super fan?
0: I am a Rocky super fan, okay, and that's why I think I'm pretty excited about the

0: I Am Rocky movie that's coming out in a couple of months. You saw the trailer. We were texting back and forth before. And, you know, I thought about this. Everybody asks, you know, 50 years later, which, by the way, Rocky does turn 50 this November, and that's when this movie is coming out, you know, and everyone's like, how did this movie hit at such the right time in 1976? And I think you have to go back here and just in purely entertainment forms here, okay? Like, look at what things like 1975 bought us. Of course, you had a great movie like Jaws, the original blockbuster, right? But kind of dark when you think about it. And think about the other films that came out in the year of 1975. And I'll get to this. You had One Flew Over the Cuckoo's Nest, right? Not exactly a family film, right? You had other great, you know, no less a great film, Dog Day Afternoon, political stuff like 3 Days of the Condor, okay? The Stepford Wives, Night Moves, The French Connection 2, Death Race 2000. All of these come out in like 1975. And then 1976, also off to a lighthearted start with All the President's Men, all right? Other movies to come out that year before Rocky. Assault on Precinct 13, Taxi Driver, The Omen. I mean, come on. It wasn't exactly light cinema during those days, right? I mean, you know, not to say that there weren't optimistic movies, but the mid-70s were a time, if you remember. I mean, I was just a little kid, but you ask our parents, and they're just like, oh, yeah, the 70s. It was interesting. Yeah. Now, along comes that underdog story of a Philly Southpaw that could do it, literally do it, and grind down to come out of nowhere and fight the heavyweight champ of the world. That's the American spirit right there. You know, that's the American story that even, you know, from nowhere, you got to put your nose to the street and to the grindstone, and you keep pushing forward. And I think that's the overall appeal of Rocky. And that's pretty much what Stallone did in real life. Yeah, this was a down and out actor, dude. Okay. He was this close to, you know, having no money at all. And he comes up with the script to Rocky in 3 days. The studios make him these offers of $350,000 just to buy the script and get out of our hair. And he said, no, I play Rocky. That's it. They wanted Redford to do it. Nope, I play Rocky. That's it. Can't have the script. They wanted Burt Reynolds as Rocky. Nope, I am Rocky. The script is mine. And eventually they caved, and the rest is history.
1: So today, I stumbled across the trailer, which they've since now released, and the story is that I Play Rocky, the making of Rocky, is coming out in November, as you said, and apparently Sylvester Stallone's got nothing to do with the movie. Apparently, he was not involved with it in any way, shape, or form, but the trailer is fantastic. And after the show tonight at, you know, midnight, I'm going to go and watch Rocky One again because you're so into it.
0: Yeah, and the thing is, I think Anthony Ippolito, by the way, from West Islip here on Long Island in New York, you know, from the old hometown, Anthony Ippolito, who also played Al Pacino in the Godfather movie on Paramount, The Offer. Okay, so he went from playing Al Pacino to another 70s icon, Sylvester Stallone. I think he's really going to bring something to this. And you know what, as far as Sylvester Stallone not being directly involved, true, but he did put his stamp of approval on this whole thing. Listen, Sly's a smart guy, okay? He's not going to, you know, just sit back and let something be made. I mean, this is basically his life story. Right. And you know what's really interesting, too, about the movie, about, you know, I Am Rocky, is that you would think they would go right back to Philadelphia and film this. Not so much, because the tax incentives for the studios aren't quite there in Pennsylvania. So you know what the guy said? Peter Farrelly, yes, that Farrelly from the Farrelly Brothers, is the director for this. He says, you know, I'm going to go to New Jersey. They got great tax incentives. An L.A. beach can be filmed at Asbury Park. We're going to build some sets and everything, dress it up to make it look like Philadelphia. He says there's nothing like filming in the Northeast. And apparently, you know, the sentiment is there, too. Steven Spielberg, Disclosure Day, a lot of that was filmed in New Jersey. Happy Gilmore, too. Okay, Happy Gilmore shelled out $152 million over 64 days of filming to the state, okay? So there's money here for the state that's involved, too. So New Jersey, all of a sudden, is the new hotspot for films, right? Unbelievable.
1: Yeah. Do yourself a favor. If you haven't seen the trailer, I Am Rocky comes out in November, and it's based on the true story of Sylvester Stallone, a down-and-out actor who has a script and tries to sell it to Hollywood, and how it becomes the movie of the year. It wins the Oscar for movie of the year.
0: That's right.
1: Yeah, filmed in 28 days, under budget, on time, and takes the world by storm. 15
0: and by
1: movies.
0: The way,
1: yes.
0: By the way, $1 million budget. It made like 11,000% of its budget back. Can you imagine?
1: What a great story.
0: Oh, man.
1: Oh, man. All right. Matt Wolf, always a pleasure to catch up with you on a Friday. Have a good week. We'll check in next Friday. Thanks for checking in, my friend.
0: Good stuff. Have a good weekend, brother. Take care.
1: There you go. All right. Yeah. Matt Wolf is so good. He is so, so much fun to talk to. He's the best. That's why we have him every Friday. America at Night. Back in a moment.
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5: John in Newport, Rhode Island texts in, "Hey McGraw, I looked up the Rocky movie you mentioned tonight, just clarifying the name of the movie. Love your show. 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It stars Anthony Ippopalio as young Sylvester Stallone fighting to write and star in the iconic 1976 boxing movie." That is exactly right. I Play Rocky. That's the movie we're talking about. It comes out in November, and it's the making of Rocky, and how this down and out actor who's no one's ever heard of, Matt Dillon, plays his dad. It's the trailer. If the movie is anything like the trailer, I mean, I'm going to dress up as Burgess Meredith and go to the midnight showing of this. I mean, that's how excited I am. I'm going to take the day off. I'm going to show up with boxing gloves and my satin boxing shorts. This thing's the real deal. It looks fantastic. And then we're out of time. Then I went to go. I mean, I've been in this Rocky rabbit hole ever since I saw the trailer earlier today, and I can't stop talking about it. Yeah, the movie comes out in November. I Play Rocky. And then Matt was in Philadelphia, so it was a perfect opportunity to talk about the movie. Stay right there. Open phones next hour. Our executive director is Alex Hinton. Our engineer tonight is Richard.
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1: Is asking the Supreme Court to allow construction of its ballroom project to continue while it appeals a lower court's order to stop the work.
2: A group of historic preservationists are suing to stop the project, arguing it needs congressional oversight. A split three-judge panel agreed, but put its ruling on hold for 2 weeks to allow for an appeal.
1: Fox's Jared Halpern reporting. Tropical storm Lala is expected to reach Hawaii Saturday as a Category 1 hurricane. 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
3: Get the news that matters to Mississippi on Middays with Gerard Gibbert. Middays with Gerard Gibbert. 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
7: Setting a mandatory retirement age for members of Congress, it's an issue that brings people together. More than 8 in 10 like the idea. Overall, fully 85% of voters support it. That number is up 25 points since Fox News first asked the question way back in 2002. Of those favoring an age cap, most think lawmakers should have to retire before age 75, while 6 in 10 say it should be between ages 65 and 74. That cutoff is supported by more than half of every generation. If an age 65 limit were put in place, it would affect about 160 lawmakers, or nearly one-third of Congress. Maybe that's not a bad thing, as the Fox survey also finds two-thirds of voters think it's important right now to bring new people into government. Visit our website, foxnews.com/poll. I'm Dana Blanton. That's your Poll Parade.
8: This is House Call for Health. July is National Minority Mental Health Awareness Month, and the St. Louis Cardinals are partnering with the National Alliance of Mental Illness, or NAMI, to help remove the stigma of mental illness. They're holding a mental health awareness game on Tuesday when they're scheduled to play the Chicago Cubs at Busch Stadium. NAMI says it's not just a game, it's a movement, and they're sold out of special theme tickets. Those who purchased them got a game ticket, seating in the right field loge so their community can cheer side by side, and an exclusive Cardinals Mental Health Awareness t-shirt that the public can't buy. It says, Cardinals strike out the stigma. And they also get a voucher for a free jumbo hot dog and soda. The National Institute of Mental Health says more than 1 in 5 adults live with mental illness. That's a little more than 59 million people. For more health news, go to foxnewshealth.com. House Call for Health, I'm Lisa Brady, Fox News.
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0: House, which is a part of Penguin Random House. And I pitched it to them, and they wanted it immediately. And they, you know, normally they give me 6 to 8 months, and they asked me to write this in 8 weeks because they wanted it so bad, because they felt like it was so relevant. And there was no way I was going to write this in 8 weeks. That's why I had to bring on a beautiful co-author named Heather Hildebrand. And we did write it this in 8 weeks, but we wrote it from the standpoint of when you do not have the words anymore to pray, when you cannot find the words, when praying is the absolute last thing that you want to do, because you just, you can't feel it. You don't even believe it anymore. And yet you have a deep-seated desire or need to feel that connection. And so that's what this book is about. There's like 65 different topics in here where we have written out these prayers for mornings and evenings. And it's a way to get you going again. It's like, okay, you can't find the words right now. Here are some words you can use.
1: What about the numbers? The 1111 Make-A-Wish. Oh, the angel numbers. Those are real, right?
0: Oh, God. I love angel numbers. And because the thing about angel numbers that's so amazing is for people who do not feel like their intuition is active for them, but they're very analytical, these numbers show up for us to give us messages from the angels for people who are very left-brained, very analytical, so that they can have this sort of like super easy code. And 1111 is this thing that's basically make a wish. That's why
1: it's 222 too, right? 444.
0: It's 222 is a, yeah, each one though is a different message, because 444 is angels are with you. So each one is a different message.
1: Oh, so if you see a 444, that means that whether you believe it or not, the angels are with you right now.
0: They're trying to say, hey, look at me.
1: I like that. Okay, so we're going to take a quick break. And when we come back, there are so many calls for you. I don't almost want to give people direction. I just want to like open it up and let's see where it goes. Are you down for that? Of course you are. Let's get back to it. We're back with Radley Valentine.
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8: I'm Deborah Valentine. President Trump speaking at a law and order event at Nassau County Police Training and Intelligence Center on New York's Long Island Friday, touting new FBI crime statistics.
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10: 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And he said, I made a difference to that one. And, you know, that's a great kind of metaphor for why is, if I can save one life, if I can, you know, help one child not die from malaria, if I can lift up one person in the disabled community or change bias around disability, then I'm doing the best I can.
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11: I'm Chad Pergram with the Speaker's Lobby. No policy issue has both consumed and vexed President Trump more than the Save America Act. The president again pushed to pass the Save America Act in his recent nationwide address. The bill requires proof of citizenship to vote, as well as photo ID. Most Republicans are on board, but the bill has repeatedly stumbled in the Senate. It's doubtful the president's address moved the meter among skeptical GOP senators. In a fiery floor speech, retiring North Carolina Senator Tom Tillis said that he opposed the Save America Act, quote, because people are selling you a bag of goods. Tillis noted that even if Congress approved it, there was no way to implement it in all 50 states before the election. Tillis argued that would help undermine election integrity. House Republicans say the Senate should just eliminate the legislative filibuster. But Senate Majority Leader John Thune says that idea lacks the votes, too. And the bill has twice failed to command a simple majority in the Senate on two procedural test votes earlier this year. With the Speaker's Lobby, Chad Pergram, Fox News.
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6: I'm Deborah Valentine. The Trump administration is asking the Supreme Court to allow continued construction of the White House ballroom after a lower court halted the construction.
7: The president's solicitor general argues the injunction issued by the lower court is extraordinary and unlawful as it halts construction on an integrated military complex, including a secure ballroom space vitally required by national security.
6: Fox's Jared Halpern. Tropical storm Lala is on course to strengthen as a Category 1 hurricane as its core hits or passes very close to the Big Island of Hawaii later today.
8: We already have hurricane warnings south of us on the Big Island where the first impacts are expected. A direct

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2: It's July 27th, and this is your Fox Daily Snapshot. Forget about it. Today is National New Jersey Day. Forever the butt of so many jokes, New Jersey is one of the most interesting and diverse states in the Union. New Jersey was a key state in the American Revolution, as more battles were fought in the Garden State than any of the other states. When it comes to celebrities, Jersey has more than its fair share. From Bruce Springsteen to Jon Bon Jovi, Frank Sinatra to author Judy Blume, all of them have called Jersey their home. And as for one of the great New Jersey debates, allow me to put that to rest. It's called Taylor Ham, not pork roll. Also on this date in 1586, the tobacco plant was introduced to the New World as explorer Sir Walter Raleigh brings the plant from England to Virginia. And in 1940, Warner Brothers' wisecracking rabbit Bugs Bunny debuted on the big screen in the Oscar-nominated A Wild Hare.
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6: I shared with some of Lindsey's family and staff how much I wish he had been able to hear the nice things that folks said about him, and how much I hate that it takes dying for us to think to do it. Send the flowers, if you will, and say the nice things when they are here, to see them and hear them and relish them and bathe in them and enjoy them. Do not wait. Be nice and kind when it counts, and try to make the call list as short as possible. 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
5: News. I'm Deborah Valentine. President Trump speaking at a law and order event at Nassau County Police Training and Intelligence Center on New York's Long Island Friday, touting new FBI crime statistics.
6: Today I'm thrilled to announce that the FBI has just released the new Uniform Crime Report showing that in 2025, we achieved the single largest reduction in violent crime in American history.
5: Trump's visit also geared towards boosting Republican Nassau County Executive Bruce Blakeman's campaign for governor of New York. Luigi Mangione pleaded guilty Friday to federal stalking charges in the killing of United Healthcare CEO Brian Thompson.
7: After the hearing, Mangione's lawyers continued to defend him, even mentioning his supporters while making no mention of the Thompson family.
5: Fox's Brian Yenis. Prosecutors are seeking life in prison. 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
1: Man. Late last week, Lieutenant General Kevin Admiral was nominated by the Pentagon to become the top commander in those areas. If confirmed by the Senate, he would succeed General Christopher Donahue, who stepped down from that command earlier in July after 18 months on the job. His exit is one of several among top brass under War Secretary Pete Hegseth. Army Chief of Staff General Randy George, Chief of Naval Operations Admiral Lisa Franchetti, and Joint Chiefs Chairman General C.Q. Brann have all left their jobs in the last couple of years. Admiral is a three-star general who would also take on the responsibility as the commander of NATO's Allied Land Command. Since August of 2024, Lieutenant General Admiral has been the commanding officer at Fort Hood in Texas. Kip Nieretzky, Fox News.
2: 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Selling your stuff on social media has become such a big deal that Meta wants in. The Mark Zuckerberg company announces yet another service as part of its platform that it hopes will allow users to sell more of their stuff. It's simply called Seller and has a standalone app. It syncs directly with existing Facebook Marketplace accounts, but it is also designed to make casual selling of one's personal items a bit easier and a bit easier to promote. Just like in other apps such as Poshmark or Etsy, just to name a couple. Seller will also be powered by Meta's AI, which can help with product descriptions and pricing with the aim of products getting listed for sale much more quickly. The service will also group inbox messages so sellers can more easily communicate with potential buyers. Meta Seller apps are already available for both Apple's iOS and for Android. 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With Fox on Tech, I'm Evan Brown, Fox News.
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5: I'm Deborah Valentine. Luigi Mangione has pled guilty to two federal charges in the killing of UnitedHealthcare CEO Brian Thompson. Fox's Chandley Painter reports from New York.
6: The 28-year-old confessed to targeting and murdering Thompson. He read a prepared statement expressing no remorse as Thompson's wife and family sat in the courtroom for the first time.
5: Sentencing is scheduled for December 18th. Tropical storm Lala is expected to reach Hawaii's Big Island today as a hurricane. Fox Weather's Mike Seidel.
7: The hurricane center is officially forecasting it to become a minimal Category 1 hurricane by that time.
5: Winds of 75 miles per hour and up to 20 inches of rain is forecast for some areas. A powerful 7.7 magnitude earthquake struck off the coast of Indonesia early today, killing at least 20 people. 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
9: I'm Anna Eliopoulos with your Fox True Crime Minute. A discrepancy in the Nancy Guthrie case is now coming to light. Last week, a local Arizona reporter, now turned crime podcast journalist, read from the first ransom note, which was addressed to Savannah Guthrie. While Fox News reported on many of the same details, including a requested ransom of $4 million.

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3: Ford and Apple announcing that Apple Maps will be included in the automaker's new universal EV platform. Ford's UEV is set to debut with a midsize electric in 2027. The company is saying that buyers won't need a separate Apple subscription to use it, as the software gives drivers turn-by-turn directions with real-time traffic and incident information, as well as a search function that uses detailed routing options. The partnership will also see Ford use road-level data from Apple Maps in the development of the company's next-generation BlueCruise hand-free driving capability and its in-house autonomous driving tech. The partnership with Apple comes amid a push to improve self-driving technology. Ford CEO Jim Farley saying that the company's next midsize EV will be priced around $30,000 and redefines what advanced technology can be: simple, useful, and truly attainable for more customers. That's Fox Wheels. I'm Jeff Manasso, Fox News.
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Good evening, or good morning if you're on the East Coast. Welcome to Coast AM. I'm your host, Rich Barra. Thank you, George Norrie, for asking me to sit in tonight. We are coming to you live all 4 hours from the Sonoran Desert, tucked away in my underground studio beneath the red, dusty earth tonight. Well, I want to talk with you about something that's been bothering me. Well, not in a bad way, actually in a good way, because there's things that happen to us, things we see, things we feel, things that sometimes happen exactly at the right moment, and we don't know what to do with them. You can't put them in a lab. You can't always repeat them. You can't necessarily prove them to somebody else, but you know what happened to you. Maybe it was the night that you woke up and for some reason you knew you needed to call somebody. Maybe you did and found out later that something had happened.

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5: News. I'm Deborah Valentine. The Trump administration is asking the Supreme Court to allow continued construction of the White House ballroom after a lower court halted the construction.
6: The president's solicitor general argues the injunction issued by the lower court is extraordinary and unlawful as it halts construction on an integrated military complex, including a secure ballroom space vitally required by national security.
5: Fox's Jared Halpern. Tropical storm Lala is on course to strengthen as a Category 1 hurricane as its core hits or passes very close to the Big Island of Hawaii later today.
7: We already have hurricane warnings south of us on the Big Island where the first impacts are expected. A direct hurricane hit in Hawaii is rare, happening just three times in the last 77 years.
5: Fox Weather's Katie Byrne reporting from Honolulu. 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
8: You're listening to Super Talk News. I'm Caleb Saylors. A panel of lawmakers in the Mississippi House of Representatives is considering ways to consolidate local schools and districts. House Education Committee Chairman Rob Robertson tells us why.
9: One of the reasons we have been talking about a lot of the things in consolidations, we've lost student population over the course of the last 10 years, and those are lots of reasons, but one of the big reasons, people are having fewer kids. People have moved out of the state. Sometimes people have decided that they're going to send kids to private schools and what have you, so we've got to do things that are smart in terms of growth.
8: Mississippi officials are hopeful that recent economic development announcements will help boost the state's population. For more Mississippi news, go to supertalk.fm. 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
1: Presented. That was Ole Miss wideout Jontae Cook explaining his decision to transfer to the program from Syracuse. Ole Miss will kick off the upcoming season in Nashville versus Louisville on September 6th. Mississippi State and Southern Miss will also get things going on Labor Day weekend. Be sure to keep up with college football from across the state of Mississippi by heading on over to supertalk.fm. I'm Caleb Saylors.
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1: Ladies and gentlemen, welcome. It's Eric Erickson across the United States of America. The phone number, 877-973-7425. Today begins the seventh year of me doing a syndicated talk show. Thank you, all of you who have been with me. I started radio in January of 2011. In an ice storm in Atlanta. I had been a lawyer and started working started redstate.com. Really, it was some friend of mine who started it. I get credit for it, and they put me in charge of it very quickly. CNN then hired me to be a conservative political company. Rush Limbaugh was a friend of mine, and Fox offered me a job, and CNN offered me a job. And it was actually Rush Limbaugh that recommended I go to CNN. He said I needed to learn how to talk to people who disagreed with me before I went someplace safe. So I was with CNN for 3 years. Then I was at Fox for over 5 years. And along the way, the local radio show host here in Macon, Georgia, where I still live, got arrested in a crack house. Not making that up. It was a crack house. I can actually look out my window, and there are some trees. And through the trees is the house where he got arrested in, a slum, fallen apart house. Said he was making a quote-unquote rap label. At least that's what he told the police. He was high as a kite, apparently.

0: got asked to fill in. They said, since you do CNN, would you like to fill in? I said, sure, I'd fill in for a day. Had to get up at 4 o'clock in the morning. Now, anyone who knows me knows I am not a morning person any way, shape, or form. I am not a morning person. I would rather go to bed at 4 a.m. and wake up at noon than get up at 4 a.m. and try to go to sleep at like 8 or 9 o'clock at night. All my morning show host friends go to bed at like ridiculously early hours and get up way too early. Like, there is no way. Nope, I would rather stay up all night long and just not sleep anymore. But nonetheless, I did it. And the show ran from 6 a.m. to 9 a.m. and I did it for a day. And they asked if I'd come back the next day, and I said, sure. And then they fired the guy and asked if I'd come back the third day. That was a Friday, and I said, sure. And at the end of the 3 hours, they asked if I might want to do it a little while longer. So I did. Now, and in the full story is, I was there for a little bit and left because a guy at my flagship station, WSB in Atlanta, lost his job, and they hired him. And then, well, he got promoted out of the area after he made the NAACP mad. And they asked me to come back. And I did it for a couple of months for no pay, by the way, for no pay. And Herman Cain decided to run for president. Rush Limbaugh had been a friend of mine since the Red State days, 2004. And I'd mentioned him on radio, and somebody heard me mention him. And they reached out because they knew Herman was leaving and asked Rush if I was radio guy. And I want you all to know Rush Limbaugh lied through his teeth for me. And we both over the years found it very funny. I mean, he flat out said I was a radio pro. And you should pick me up before someone else does because I was untapped potential, in his words. And so I got Herman Cain's job in Atlanta. And only after I signed the contract did they realize that not only was I not a radio, I had no idea how to even turn a microphone on. To this day, I don't know how to run a radio board. I have no idea at all. It is now the longest job I've ever had. All I know is I can sit down, and my spiritual gift is I can't shut up. That one's apparently not in the Bible. I think they forgot about that one. I thought anybody could sit behind a microphone for 3 hours and just not shut up, and apparently not, because I've had some guest hosts who, well, they had one day. So then in 2016, I was on the verge of dying. Literally, I was given 24 hours to live, had a massive amount of blood clots in my lungs. I thought it was CrossFit because every bad thing happens due to CrossFit. But no, blood clots in my lungs, was in ICU for a week, was in a cardiac unit for a week. Rush Limbaugh called me, one of the very few times that he ever called me on the phone. It was probably 5 or 6 times we ever talked on the phone. Usually it was by text or email. And he said, he was trying to be encouraging. He said, you know, you should really think about doing national radio. I was a guest host for him. I was like, I don't want to because I couldn't guest host for you. And as long as you're around, I'll never be as good as you. And he laughed and he said, even if I'm dead, you'll never be as good as me. It's the most Rush Limbaugh thing ever. He said, just be yourself and you'll be fine. So we started having some conversations about it. I still wanted to be able to guest host for him. And the rule was if you had a national show, you couldn't obviously guest host for Rush. And Rush said, so here's the thing. If you keep your show in a state, it's okay. You can be on as many stations in a state as you want to be and still fill in for me. And so he found me my agent. My agent's name is John. Rush found him for me. I had Craig Kitchens of the EIB Network call and give me his contact info. John is still my agent. And we started this idea. Rush was like, here's how you should do it. Here's the satellite system you should use. And I started on 15 stations in Georgia. And then when Rush died, we expanded the show nationally in his time slot. I really would not be doing what I'm doing, but for a long laundry list of people. But one of them is Rush Limbaugh, who lied through his teeth for me and got me my first job on radio. And all these years later, here I am, now 7 years in syndication. We should be at 100 stations by the end of this year. I expanded coast to coast, all the way to Alaska even. And it has been a wild ride. And so on a moment of personal privilege for my own show, I want to thank all of you for listening. It's weird to me. It's just surreal that, I mean, people show up on a daily basis and the audience keeps growing and you listen to my voice. You know, when I first got started, I was really paranoid about my voice. And my program director at the time, Pete Spriggs, he says, all right, we will study your voice and see if you need like a coach or something. And I came in a couple weeks later. He said, we got the research back. I don't know if Pete even remembers doing this. I came in and he sat in his office. He says, yep, people have a real problem with your voice. People don't like it. I said, I knew it. I knew it. He says, no, you idiot. It's fine. Shut up. So people hang out. Now people are like, you have a voice for radio. It's like, my gosh, what are you people listening to think that? But it's been fun. And I am surrounded by a great team, and I would be remiss. You know, when I started in syndication, my board operator, his name was Jim Ayers. And Jim had worked for Clark Howard for 30 years. I'd never met the man. He worked in the same building as me. Jim got my show on the air on August 12th, 2019. That was the day we went live. And we were on 15 stations in the state of Georgia. We got up to 20 stations in the state of Georgia, 20, 21 stations. And Jim was, I mean, he never missed work. Jim worked on Christmas. Jim worked on Thanksgiving. Jim worked on New Year's Day. You name the holiday, Jim Ayers was there. He worked on Saturdays. He never missed a day. I had to make him take vacation. I was like, Jim, I'm paying you extra money because you're married and need to go on vacation. And he started taking vacations. Then he decided he liked the vacations. So then he decided to retire. And Kobe was with me for a little while, and now I'm back to Jim. It's just Jim Jones now, not Jim Ayers. I told Jim yesterday he made a terrible mistake. He told guys at church what he was doing now, that he was going to regret that decision for the rest of his life. People are going to start coming up to him saying, you work with Eric Erickson? Let me ask you to ask him this question. It's going to happen. But I can't thank him enough. And Charlie has been with me almost the whole time, and Philip, Candace, and we got Fisher now, and David, and I've got a great team, and of course John, who Rush Limbaugh personally selected as my agent. And it's been a wild, crazy, insane ride. Life is surreal, but thank you all, and I should shut up and talk about other stuff now instead of me. On a personal and professional note, I sometimes overshare, and people come up to me all the time and ask how my wife is doing, and I really do appreciate it. And they ask how my kids are doing, and I appreciate it in me. I'm blessed beyond all measure. I get to sit down on 5 days a week and talk about whatever I want to talk about. And I try to focus on the news. I shouldn't be doing what I'm doing right now. I should be focusing on the news. And you guys tune in. And I can't believe my job is to spend 3 hours talking to friends on the radio who I don't even know and keep you coming back. And I try to tell you the news and cover the breaking news. And I try to be as truthful as possible. And it's just so frustrating in this day and age that the number one complaint I get from people now is so-and-so said this and you said that. And why are you disagreeing with this person or this person or this person? And I try to be respectful every time and also say, because that person is trying to tell you what they think you want to hear to keep you coming back for affirmation. And I think my job is to tell you what's actually going on in the world so you're not caught off guard by it. I'm not here to tell you what you want to think. I'm not here to tell you what you want to hear. I'm not here to affirm you. I'm here to tell you the truth. I am at bottom line, I take my faith seriously, and I used to not. And when I was lying in that hospital bed trying not to die in 2016, I'd been in seminary for a couple of years already. And I realized, you know, Erickson, you have been trying to twist your faith towards your politics instead of your politics towards your faith. And the one thing you got to do is stop telling people the end of the world is coming if you don't vote the right way, because you know that's not true because you've read the Bible. And so now we live in a world where everybody tells you the world is going to come to an end if you don't vote the right way. If you don't participate in this election, it's going to be the last election. If you don't vote this way, we're never going to have a president of your party again. If you don't do this, it's going to be the end of the world. If you don't do that, it's going to be the end of your community. If you don't do this, your kids are going to be forced into transgender surgeries. If you don't do that, we'll never have a Republican president again. Y'all, I've read to the end of the book. It ends with a man on a white horse and a sword and Johnny Cash singing backup music, and everything is going to be okay. And I can tell you everything is going to be okay because I really believe it. The world is not coming to an end tomorrow. And by the way, when the world does come to an end, you're on the winning team, so it's all going to be okay. And not the partisan team, by faith. So I don't want to be cataclysmic in how I talk about things anymore, because I used to. I used to try to do a bad impression of Rush Limbaugh. And there are too many people on radio who do bad impressions of Rush Limbaugh. And the thing that I have that I think sets me apart is he was a real friend. And I actually didn't know the extent of our friendship until last year, or actually in January this year. I did an event with Bo Snerdly for my affiliate WOKV down in Jacksonville, Florida. And Bo told me that I was the only guest host Rush had who had his personal cell phone number and email address. And I never knew that. And he told me that the very first time I ever filled in for Rush was at Rockefeller Center. I was in Rush's real office in New York City behind his desk. No golden EIB microphone, though. And Bo told me that at the time that I had mentioned it was the right before it was Good Friday, I actually think, the first time I filled in for Rush would have been 2013, Good Friday. And so I spent a little bit of time on the show talking about Good Friday. And when I was done, Kit Carson was still alive. He said, "Hey, management says to tell you that you can't talk about faith issues on Rush's show. That's not really Rush's thing. You shouldn't talk about religion, and you shouldn't talk about abortion, and you shouldn't talk about guns unless they're in the news. Those are the three big topics we tell the guest hosts. We didn't tell you ahead of time. No religion, no abortion, no guns. Unless abortion and guns are in the news, then you can talk about them. But never talk about faith." And I assume management was Rush. And what I didn't know until this year is that Rush found out that had happened. And he called up the higher-ups and said that I was the one guest host who got to talk about faith on the radio and abortion and guns if I wanted. And I had no idea. And I knew, I got a note later from them that I could talk about those issues. I didn't know what had happened. I had no idea Rush went to bat for me to say I was the guy who could talk about faith on the radio. And here I am all these years later, wouldn't be doing it but for him. And now I'm doing it in his time slot. And I've been doing it for now headed into 7 years and almost to 100 stations. And I've had tremendous relationships and friendships with people in radio along the way who have gone to bat for me when really I didn't know him from Adam. But they listened to the show and knew I wasn't trying to make things up and blow smoke, but just tell people what's going on in life. And so thanks to all of you, and thanks to Charlie and Fisher and Philip and John and Candace and David and Jim and Ken now at WSB and Cox Media Group for just supporting me doing this, and the fine folks at Cumulus and iHeart and Odyssey and all the other radio networks that have decided to put me on their air. I'm flattered, and I'm stunned that I have been able to pull the wool over all your eyes this many years and keep going. Now I have rambled too long, but just seriously, y'all, I am blessed beyond measure. I have a wonderful family, my wife and kids, and I have all of you, and so many of you, the millions of you who listen. I don't know you from Adam, but I consider you great friends, and you have been an encouragement to me as much as anybody else. So on with the show.
1: 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It's the Eric Erickson Show.
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2: Did you know there's no such thing as darkness? I mean, it's a thing, but it's not a thing. Technically, darkness is just the absence of light. Someone living in physical darkness for extended periods of time suffers physically and mentally. Darkness is disorienting and debilitating. You know, the same types of things happen to individuals and societies in a spiritual and moral sense. Look, it's not actually that hard to diagnose the darkening condition of our souls and our society. We are actually moving further away from the light. Friends, here is the elementary truth we must embrace. God is light. Jesus is the light of the world. And the further we drift from him, the darker things will become. The need of your heart and mine and the need of our day is a genuine awakening, a real turning to God. He's the light, the antidote to the darkness. 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
1: Welcome back. It is Eric Erickson. The phone number is 877-973-7425. Stick around at the next segment. I want to spend a little more time on what I mean by the progressive madrasas. And they are our colleges and universities these days, and how woke they have gotten. There actually is some interesting data, though, that I am fascinated by. And that is the number of northern students now coming into southern state schools. Essentially, Yankees invading the SEC, put it to you that way. There's a growing number, and the data is quite impressive. And if you want to be marked safe from the Yankee invasion of SEC schools, I know the school that you want to go to because it's got the lowest number. And those of you in Mississippi, pay attention. Starkville, Mississippi State, apparently the Yankees don't like cowbells, and so they're not going to Mississippi State. There's an increase basically from 2004. The number was zero, and in 2024, about 4%. Now I'm looking, I can see the bubble. So it's about from 3% to 4%. Of the people at Mississippi State now are the percentage of first-year enrolled students from outside the

0: south. The biggest jump is the University of Mississippi. Went from about 5% of the students were from outside the South to now almost 30% of the students. University of Kentucky, not surprised, it had been about 15%, and it's almost 30% as well. University of Tennessee went from about 6% to 20%. The University of Alabama went from 3% to 25%. Can you imagine the culture shock of somebody from New York City going to Tuscaloosa? They need to watch My Cousin Vinny to culturally accommodate themselves. In fact, the University of Alabama has the biggest jump from students. It's just wild, wild to see. University of Georgia only went from 5% or went from 3% to 9%. 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
4: 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Super Talk Mississippi. From the coast to the Delta and all points in between, the stories of your Mississippi, all 82 counties, are heard here with Super Talk Mississippi News. What happens? Why does it happen? And how will it affect you, your family, and your bottom line? 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
1: 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Tired of the same old morning routine? Tune in to Mornings with Richard Cross. 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
2: She didn't just visit the sick and poor. 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

0: even on the weekend, you can still be part of the show. 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
1: Welcome back. It's Eric Erickson here. As promised, I want to talk about the progressive madrasas. It's worth learning about. It's worth pondering. Because it really is a big issue. I should probably start here. What is a madrasa? Well, it's an educational institution in the Islamic world. So the word madrasa actually comes from the Arabic root meaning to study or place of learning. It can refer to a school which is religious or secular. In English, it's most often means a school focused on Islamic religious instruction. So traditionally, in the Middle East, a madrasa taught subjects like the Quran, Islamic law, the Sharia law, theology, Arabic grammar, and the sayings of the Prophet Muhammad, which if you ever hear anyone talk about the Hadith is the sayings of the Prophet Muhammad. Now, historically, from around the 11th century onward, madrasas were also major centers of much broader scholarship, mathematics, astronomy, medicine, philosophy, logic. It was the Arabs who invented algebra. They played a significant role in preserving knowledge during the medieval period. Some of the world's oldest continuously operating universities are actually from the tradition of the madrasas. Now, today the term covers a wide variety of institutions. Some are small schools. They're attached to mosques, and children learn to recite the Quran and learn literacy through citing the Quran. Others are large seminaries. They're training religious scholars and clerics. In some countries, the word simply means a school of any kind. So in South Asia, for example, a madrasa offers religious education for free, sometimes room and board, which makes them an important resource for poor families, where they go learn about their religion. Now, when we say madrasa in this country, we do tend to carry a negative connotation with them because there are some madrasas that have been linked to political radicalization in the Western world and in the Middle East. Is the reputation isn't representative of the institution as a whole. You just need to understand that madrasa means school, but in the West now, madrasa also carries the connotation of a place where people go get radicalized, particularly for Islamic fundamentalism. Like, American colleges and universities are becoming progressive madrasas. Our kids are going off to college and coming home with barista haircuts and they-them pronouns and intersectional theories. In the last hour, I played audio of a reporter who had recently graduated from college who insisted that equity

0: and the like were all just part of a way of life, and that you can't be racist against white people because, well, she went to college and she did her own research. And I want to play you a little bit more of that before I get into the next point here.
1: Like my students, I used to be a teacher. My students taught students that came from like nothing. Mm-hmm. And the problem with equity is that it's only applying that socioeconomic advantage based on skin color, because they're saying this group.
2: I disagree. As someone who just graduated and went through the scholarship opportunities, there's opportunities, specific scholarships for people of color, for Italians, which I am, which I don't consider myself an oppressed class. There's scholarships for low income people. Every single demographic, there is a way to give a boost up for.
1: So I guess I'm just curious. I don't understand why we break people down into groups based on race.
2: We shouldn't. But that's where we always have been. The whole point of, I guess, is to level that. It's to make it so we get to a point where that those groups don't matter. But right now, for bad people, they matter. So we have to overcorrect it to make it an even playing field. Down the year, down the line, everyone is exactly equal. No one needs an extra boost because they haven't been disenfranchised.
1: This is where I run into it, and I appreciate you having this conversation. Yes. I mean this honestly, because you just admitted that it's a bad thing what we're doing.
2: It's a bad thing what we were doing. I mean, previously when people weren't hired because of their race, because of their gender, because of their sexual orientation.
1: I agree. Racism is bad, but I don't think implementing racism is to get over racism is logical.
2: It's not racism. I'm sorry. I'm just going to say this, and you can debate it. You can't be racist against white people. You can be prejudiced against white people. Racism implies a power imbalance that white people have the advantage over.
1: You can't. So it's, where'd you learn that?
2: That's the, any bullying, any kind of form of, it's about a power imbalance.
0: That comes from indoctrination at the progressive madrasas that we know as universities. That's critical theory. You can Google it, Tim Keller, critical theory. He's written one of the best pieces when he was alive, the famous theologian, wrote one of the best pieces about critical theory, explaining what it is and how it's all about power dynamics. And when you hear people on the left talk about subverting the dominant paradigm, they mean you have to turn the oppressors into the oppressed and the oppressed into the oppressor. And they believe that once the oppressed becomes the oppressor, they won't actually oppress, which defies the history of everything. The idea that people are assigned to classes and can't deviate from classes comes from critical theory and intersectionalism. It's all Marxism at heart. Now, I bring this up because Stanford University has come out with a book on political philosophy and philosophy generally. What is so notable about their Stanford book on philosophy is they allowed the critical theorists of the left to write the section on capitalism. It's the Stanford Encyclopedia of Philosophy. The entry on capitalism cited authors who are predominantly Marxist. This again, now you need to understand Stanford University, one of the premier institutions in this country, it's in California. A report came out yesterday that up until 2 years ago at Stanford, if you were in a fraternity and wanted to have a party before the party began, you had to cite a land acknowledgement that you were partying on stolen land. That's how woke Stanford is. Now, remember, Alexandria Ocasio-Cortez was on television saying that woke one was crazy, but that was back in 2020 when everybody was locked down and we were grappling for new ideas on how to order society. This was 2 years ago at Stanford. If you wanted to have a kegger on campus, you had to recite a land acknowledgement before you poured the first beer. It wasn't 6 years ago. It was 2 years ago. It's amazing how the left is like, oh, pay no attention to our positions we had yesterday. One of the things, if you ever read Jonah Goldberg's book, Liberal Fascism, I can't recommend the book enough. One of the things he points out is that it is one of the inherent ideologies within progressivism is that history doesn't matter. No sense of history. You need no sense of history if you are a progressive. So Stanford's Encyclopedia of Philosophy, the entry on capitalism, was overwhelming.

0: mainly written by Marxists. 69% or 51% of the authors who participated on the entry for capitalism are hostile towards capitalism. 62% of those who wrote the entry on socialism were supportive of socialism. Now, let me read you one of the key points here. Now, I'm going to apologize in advance because this is going to go over your head a little bit. And that's okay, but I need you to hear it before I explain it to you. This is Hayek and Friedman, Market Capitalism. Other important approaches to capitalism descend from other intellectual traditions than Marx. The most prominent non-Marxian approach claims descent, rightly or not, from Adam Smith's The Wealth of Nations, written in 1776. According to this account, the two necessary conditions for capitalism are the free market and private property. Arguably, Milton Friedman's view and Friedrich Hayek's distinct variants of this approach have been the most influential. For capitalism to exist, there must be complete, private, and unregulated markets for all factors of production, including capital and labor. So must the goods that result from production sell in unfettered markets. For all these exchanges, an equilibrium, perhaps a general equilibrium, spontaneously arises in a capitalist economy. Such economy can thus be regarded as a spontaneous order. This, in turn, means that the factors of production that are capital and labor are employed in their most effective, efficient proportions. Also, produced goods and services flow through markets to where, at the margin, they are most valued, making these markets efficient too. Consumer preferences exercised in the consumer marketplace act as the engine of the system. Premised upon the spontaneous flow of free market exchange, capitalism is the most efficient economic system. Inherently, it has no real crisis tendencies that it cannot self-correct. Capitalism goes wrong when it is politically interfered with. More on that below. If that sounds like your view of capitalism, you're actually wrong. Because if you ever read Adam Smith's Wealth of Nations, and I have, there is an entire section on why monopolies are bad and how governmental institutions are used to make sure capitalism works. Hayek was a critic of the equilibrium analysis. Let me again read you. This is a key section here. For capitalism to exist, there must be complete, private, and unregulated markets for all factors of production, including capital and labor. So must the goods that result from production sell in unfettered markets. For all these exchanges, an equilibrium, perhaps a general equilibrium, spontaneously arises in a capitalist economy. If you ever read Hayek, Friedrich Hayek, he dismisses that notion completely and says it's not true. Milton Friedman wrote Capitalism and Freedom, and there are entire sections within Capitalism and Freedom that Milton Friedman outlines where the government must be involved to make sure that the free market works. It took Stanford University 3 years to write this, and they allowed Marxists to write the section on capitalism and butchered the views of the people they were citing. They got Adam Smith's view wrong. They got Milton Friedman's view wrong. They got Friedrich Hayek's view wrong. And yet this book is going to be a book that is then offered up at other colleges and universities around the nation to teach kids. These are progressive madrasas. They don't care about the truth. They care about their left-leaning mythologies, and they want the kids in their colleges to be indoctrinated into their left-leaning theologies, and it is not a coincidence that in their left-leaning theology, they have decided to vilify and mischaracterize the whole concept of what a free market is. Hayek taught Joan Robinson's work on monopolies and included the problem of monopoly in his encyclopedia entry on economics. He wrote an entire cycle theory on how markets inherently have a loose joint, which gets them out of equilibrium even without central banks. It's just they completely misrepresented. They misrepresented Milton Friedman, and yet this is going to be a gold standard book in academic institutions in the United States. My buddy Neil Chilson, I just saw his tweet here. It took 3 years to write this. It should have taken another hour to read Hayek's Use of Knowledge in Society because they completely got Hayek wrong. They completely got Milton Friedman wrong. our academic institutions at the higher education level are broken. They have been captured by left-wing radicals who intend to indoctrinate our kids. Parents, if your kids are going off to college, my son heads to college next year. He's a senior in high school now. You need to exercise some real discernment on not just where your kids go, but what classes they take when they get there. My view has always been for both of my kids, you should take all the classes you're interested in and see what you like, because what you like doing for the rest of your life is where you're going to be most happy and profitable. If you work a job every day and you're miserable in that job, you're not going to be happy in that job, and it's going to have spillover effects into the rest of your life, your marriage, how you deal with your kids, how you deal with your spouse, how you deal with those around you, how you deal with your church, whether or not you even go. Find something you like doing and God will provide. What's happening increasingly is that in certain colleges, kids are being forced to take classes as freshman prerequisites that begin to indoctrinate them and turn them away from their values. I pay for my kids' school every year to do a program. It's called Knowing Jesus Ministries, and their school is classical education and Christian. And the pastors come down and spend an entire day teaching the kids, you're about to go off to college where they're going to try to upend your worldview and indoctrinate you into progressivism, and here's how you counter it, here's how you deal with it, and here's how you navigate it. And it prepares the kids at my kids' school to go off into a world hostile to their faith to survive. I don't care where you are and who you are, you need to be making sure your kids are grounded before they get there, because this is Stanford University trying to indoctrinate students nationally through the publication of a book on philosophy against capitalism, allowing the Marxists to define what capitalism is. This is bad generally. It is a breach of trust for the academy. And it's one reason so many people no longer want to send their kids to college. And, you know, I do think a college education is a good thing, but my gosh, this is a disaster. These people should be shamed into this. I see it was a political philosophy professor at the University of Chicago who helped contribute to this section on capitalism, and they just got everything fundamentally wrong. And your kids are going to go off to school and trust these professors and come out with barista haircuts on the backside. On the upside, they'll be able to make you a great latte.
1: When the truth seems hazy, Eric will clear the way. 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
0: 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Again, everything I talk about on the show, and then all the stuff I don't have time to get to, it's all in the email that comes out at noon. 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
2: Did you know there's no such thing as darkness? I mean, it's a thing, but it's not a thing. Technically, darkness is just the absence of light. Someone living in physical darkness for extended periods of time suffers physically and mentally. Darkness is disorienting and debilitating. You know, the same types of things happen to individuals and societies in a spiritual and moral sense. Look, it's not actually that hard to diagnose the darkening condition of our souls and our society. We are actually moving further away from the light. Friends, here is the elementary truth we must embrace. God is light. Jesus is the light of the world. And the further we drift from him, the darker things will become. The need of your heart and mine and the need of our day is a genuine awakening, a real turning to God. He's the light, the antidote to the darkness. 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

0: not agree with him, but he tells you the truth. 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
1: Greetings, welcome. Eric Erickson here, 877-973-7425. Should you wish to be on the program, let's go to David in Altamont Springs, Florida. Welcome to the show, sir. How are you?
2: I'm fine, Eric. How are you doing today?
1: Great. What's going on?
2: Well, before I ask my question, just a quick comment. I really appreciate your objectivity regarding Donald Trump, because maybe 20% of the Republicans I know would fall into the MAGA category. The rest of us kind of held our nose, voted for the guy. We like a lot of his policies, but we're tired of a lot of his antics. And I just appreciate your objectivity on that.
1: I appreciate that very much.
2: So here's what I wanted to ask you, because you're a smart guy. Maybe you know. If you stayed awake during history class, you know that once the Marxists take over the country, usually the first couple things to go are free speech and freedom of the press. And when the Islamists take over a country, typically those go, and also women's rights get set back 1,000 years. So given that, why isn't the mainstream media fighting against the culture that would take away their ability to earn a living?
1: Oh, because the mainstream media believes in this. This goes back to the intersectionalism that I've been talking about. They believe the reason free speech must go and the reason free press must go is because the dominant views that are reflected in the press are from the oppressor class. So the only way for the oppressed class to be fairly and accurately represented is to silence the oppressor. One of the critical aspects of Marxism that everybody needs to understand is that Marxism believes power comes from words. And so if you can force people to use different words, you can change the power structure. So if you shut up the white people and only allow the non-white people to talk, then the conversations change. If you force people to redefine words, the conversation changes. It's Orwell at work. And that is the issue that is at play with the Marxists in the press. They are totally down with the progressive idea of censorship because they think you got to shut up the dominant paradigm. Now, I think you got to shut up the people who are calling you on your phone, soliciting you and telemarketing you and scamming you. 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
3: I'm Paul Stevens. Luigi Mangione pleading guilty to two federal charges in the killing of UnitedHealthcare CEO Brian Thompson.
4: The 28-year-old confessed to targeting and murdering Thompson. He read a prepared statement expressing no remorse, as Thompson's wife and family sat in the courtroom for the first time.
3: That's Fox's Chan Lee Painter. Mangione's federal sentencing date set for December the 18th. Tropical storm Lala set to reach Hawaii's Big Island today. Fox Weather's Mike Seidel.
5: The Hurricane Center is officially forecasting it to become a minimal Category 1 hurricane by that time.
3: Winds of 75 miles an hour and up to 20 inches of rain forecast for some areas. A powerful magnitude 7.7 earthquake hitting off the coast of Indonesia early today, Saturday. At least 20 people killed in that quake. 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
6: I'm Kelly Bennett for SuperTalk Mississippi News. Southwire is investing $256 million to expand operations in Starkville. Governor Tate Reeves shared the news Monday that the wire and cable manufacturer plans to create 128 new jobs in the Golden Triangle as part of the investment. Founded in 1950, Southwire is one of North America's largest wire and cable producers and serves a range of electrical infrastructure markets. The project is part of Southwire's company-wide commitment of more than $2 billion in modernization efforts. Construction is expected to begin in late 2026, with the expanded operations expected to reach full capacity in 2028. For all things Mississippi, visit supertalk.fm.
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6: Cruising the Coast will be celebrating its 30th anniversary when the event kicks off in October. Pre-registration numbers are already outpacing last year, with more than 7,400 vehicles from 40 states set to join in.

the fun in 2026. That number doesn't even include the scores of car enthusiasts who converge on the coast but never register. Also referred to as America's largest block party, Cruisin' the Coast has been voted best car show in the U.S. for several years straight, and the economic impact is huge. A new study is performed every 5 years, and this will be the year for a new economic impact.

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10: Welcome to Super Talk Outdoors. Hope everybody's having a great day as we continue to celebrate the world-class outdoors of the state of Mississippi every single Monday, because this is the capital of the outdoors in America. And boy, did we get a chance to see that over the weekend. You know, this time of year, it's super hot in coastal Mississippi. But, you know, when there's not been a lot of rain, what happens is the salinity gets up, the shrimp start moving in. I made one cast for my pier to go take two of my grandkids fishing Saturday morning, one cast, and caught 20 large shrimp. And then we went out and well, man, we had a great fishing trip. And then that afternoon, my son Jordan took his two kids and redfish and speckled trout and flounder. It's that time of year. It's just the fishing in coastal Mississippi over the past year or more has been just absolutely incredible. And when you get to this time of year, even though you had these really hot days, man, you find a deep hole where the fish can kind of find some cool water, and you're going to find those fish. It is very, very special. And then headed up to the camp in the Mississippi Delta this coming weekend. Going to spend some time checking, you know, spraying some food plots, do some work around the camp. We'll have the grandkids with us. Ought to be awesome. I love spending it. And what's cool about the grandkids, especially Jordan's kids who are going up this particular weekend, their names are Liam and Mila, and they literally count down like Disney World as we get ready to go to the camp. They're counting down. We might as well just say we're going to Disney World, because that's what it means to them. That's that special to be in the Mississippi Delta. What a beautiful state we live in. I want to thank you for joining us on the powerful Super Talk Mississippi Radio Network. That is for sure. This is the third week in a row that we will talk about chronic wasting disease. And next week, we got a good program. We won't talk about chronic wasting disease next week unless something comes up. But we've had a series of terrific shows. Last week, I had really one of the best shows on chronic wasting disease outside of the discussions over the past several years I've had with William McKinley of the Department of Wildlife, Fisheries, and Parks, with Lan Wilf, who's the old biologist on YouTube. And I'm really thrilled that he's actually on YouTube, because he's got such a great history. He's a smart guy.

0: it can talk to anyone about anything. But really, when it comes to chronic wasting disease, he's quite a pro on this conversation. So if you missed it, you can go to your favorite podcast and look up Super Talk Outdoors. You can go to Super Talk Outdoors at YouTube, or you can also go to Facebook. I would really, really encourage you to listen to that conversation with the old biologist, Lan Wilf, from last week, because it was really, really good, and it covers the spectrum, especially as it relates to the misinformation and all the junk that's out there, and maybe why some of that misinformation is out there. Really, really good conversation. Okay, so today, though, we're going to spend a little bit of time getting the latest on what's happening in Mississippi. William McKinley, who's head of the DEER program for the Mississippi Department of Wildlife, Fisheries, and Parks, is going to be joining me. And then someone who I've really heard a lot about, I've read some of the studies, the work that they're doing out of Arkansas is really, really good. And I reached out to him and thought to myself, we got to get Corey on this show. And he said it worked, and he's going to join me. So Corey Gray is going to join William and me as well. Corey's with the Arkansas Game and Fish Commission, been there for like 27 years. He's chief of conservation support division, and he oversees a bunch of different stuff, geospatial services, environmental coordination, social science, science support, and the wildlife health sections of the Arkansas Game and Fish Commission. So we'll get a little bit more about where he comes from, but before we go any further, let me welcome my friend William McKinley, a regular on the show, back to the show, and one-time guest who I hope is going to be a guest for many months and years to come, Corey Gray. How you guys doing?
1: Yeah, doing well. Thanks for having us.
0: William,
2: yeah, Rick,
0: how you doing?
2: Doing real well.
0: Good. William, I'm proud of you, man, for staying in there swinging and keeping us moving forward. I think if people were to go back and listen to what I said 2 weeks ago, what I said to open the show last week, and then the conversation I had with Lan, I don't think if you have an open mind, you can lead those conversations and not recognize that chronic wasting disease is a major problem. And a guest said on my show about 4 or 5 years ago that this may be the biggest threat to whitetail deer than anything in history in North America. And at the time when he said it, I thought, man, that's a pretty bold statement. I didn't know enough about it at the time to really challenge it either way, but certainly as I've continued to do my research and have conversations with people, and again, that was 4 or 5 years ago, he was right. I'm deeply concerned about what the current trajectory means to my kids and my grandkids. Will my grandkids, for example, be able to enjoy with their kids what we've been able to enjoy together? And based on the current trajectory, it suggests that maybe they will not be able to do that. So this is a serious conversation, and anyone who calls it a scam or a fraud or all that junk, just so that I would say you question their intentions and maybe where they're coming from, it is very real, and we're going to continue to have this conversation today. And I think if you've got an open mind and you listen to this conversation today, I think you will be as concerned as we are that the number one thing we've got to do is slow down the spread and give science a chance to catch up. We need to pray to good Lord that science catches up and we can somehow nip this thing in the bud. If we don't, whitetail deer hunting, as we know it, is in serious trouble. Hey, William, we'll come back to you in just a second. We'll get the latest on numbers from Mississippi and some of the work that you've been doing. We'll also remind people about this great national database that exists where all these game and fish organizations from across the country are working together to share data, et cetera. But Corey, why don't we spend a little bit of time talking with you, because people have not met you before. And I want you to kind of tell people what you do, kind of where you came from, what's your background. And then we'll shift gears probably by the time we get to the other side after the break, we'll shift gears and share a little bit about some of the research that Lana and I talked about last week, this really definitive, important research that you guys have been doing in Arkansas. And some of your numbers are so alarming. It's literally a picture of the future, and it's not pretty. Sadly, it's not pretty. So what do you? I just read your description, but give us a better feel for what you do.
1: Yeah, I appreciate you just having me on this show. And my name is Corey Gray. I'm originally from Arkansas. I was born and raised in Northeast Arkansas, kind of close to Memphis, just on our side of the river from Memphis. Been in the Delta region my whole life. Been with the agency for 27 years. Most of my career, I was a state deer biologist. And then about 2017, had the opportunity to move up into a chief position. And so now I get to work with some fantastic staff. I think they're the best in the world. They're very good at what they do, and they're specialists. And so I get to work with them every day and lead research projects. We do a lot of CWD work. We do a lot of wildlife health work, but also getting in the world of fish management too as well, and fish research. And that's something totally foreign to me, but I've had a very blessed career.
0: You actually served as an elk biologist at one time in your career.
1: Yeah, I did for 3 years. I was the elk coordinator in Newton County, where we'll talk about today. But and then I left the elk and went right back into deer. I just kind of circled back around. You know, I currently live in southeast Arkansas, across very close to Greenville. And my son is a student at Mississippi State University. So I got some pretty strong ties to Mississippi for sure. And Count W is a good friend of mine. So very, very honored to be on here with him.
0: Hey, what's so interesting, Corey, is you think about the work that William is doing, what you're doing, what this like national group is doing to share data across the country and all that. And you think about the work that we're doing at Mississippi State as it relates to the whitetail deer. We're kind of lucky to have so many dedicated professionals working together on solutions on this particular problem, aren't we?
1: We are. I mean, it takes an army, right? If Arkansas thinks that we can solve this issue by ourselves, then we're foolish. We have to have communication with all of our neighboring states. We have regional meetings a lot. We have national meetings because this is such a huge conservation issue. Like you were talking about earlier, this is our conservation battle. Each generation's had their own conservation battles that they've had to fight. This is ours right now. And so that's why we're trying to advance science as much as we can. Each state is moving that science needle forward. I feel like our project moved it forward, and hopefully now another state will pick it up and move it another yard forward. And so, again, just trying to increase our knowledge about this disease.
0: Hey, do you find people, and we got less than a minute, so we'll pick it up on the other side. Are people shocked with the results of your study?
1: I think so. Now, if you ask somebody that hunts in Newton County, they'll say this is exactly what we've been seeing, because we had a public meeting in Newton County to explain these results. They were our first people that we explained the results to, because we wanted to be dedicated to that hunting community in Newton County. And they all echoed what we were presenting to them, saying that's exactly what we see off the deer stand. That's exactly what we see off of our farms. And so it's our data is just representative of what they're living.
0: Yeah, sadly in Mississippi, Benton County is becoming that kind of, you know, reality for us in Mississippi. So we're going to get into

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8: 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We are thrilled to have Mississippi Land Bank as a sponsor of Super Talk Outdoors. Now let's get back over to my friends William McKinley and Corey Gray. Corey Gray is a leader in Arkansas, and William McKinley is head of the deer program here in Mississippi. And we're going to continue this part of the conversation because I want to get – we keep referring to the study, the one that Lan and I talked about last week. What we're going to do now is turn to Corey and let him give you a little bit of an insight into what they did and what some of the numbers are. And then what we're going to do after that, we'll come back over to William and let William give you some of what we're finding in Mississippi. What's the latest numbers in Mississippi? And we're just going to continue the conversation after that. So, Corey, if you don't mind, give us a sense of that study and what some of the results were.
9: Yeah, thank you again. So in 2020, we started this population impact study. And to kind of back up just a hair is when we discovered this disease in Newton County, we did a random sample. And we found we had 23% prevalence in Newton County of this disease. And so we came into the disease growth curve at a very high rate. And so one of the first things we did was pull in some key researchers across the nation. And we asked them, like, what do we need to do? We want to take advantage of this situation. We want to learn from this situation. And one of the things that came out of that research symposium was a population study, especially in the South. This work has been done in the West, and it was currently being done in the North, but it had never been done in the South. And so that was our mission. We knew it was going to be hard. All the low-hanging fruit had already been picked, but we felt like this was the huge challenge in front of us. And so we did a request for proposals. The University of Georgia submitted a very strong proposal to us. We selected it, and the project began in 2020 with the idea of looking at where does the population currently stand in that study area, which we designed it to be a gradient from very high prevalence to low prevalence, what we thought was low prevalence. And it encompassed most of Newton County and into Searcy County. And we wanted to look at where the deer density was at that

0: time, and then start looking at the role of this disease and how it impacted deer on the landscape. And so we began it right before COVID was identified, and that was one of the huge challenges to this disease is we had a strong plan, and then all of a sudden we began the plan in January of 2020, and then COVID was identified in, what, March of that year, and all of a sudden, you know, purchasing supplies became an issue. Vehicle shortages was an issue. I mean, our research team had to overcome many, many challenges, but they were able to pull it together. And so they actually moved researchers into our state. The University of Georgia sent some folks here. They lived amongst us, and they were able to capture deer throughout all of the years. They followed them. We also had 243 cameras in three different camera grids across this study area. And those cameras ran 7 days a week for 5 years. And they captured over 4 million photos. And the idea being is to get that population level. And we were able to determine that the population going into the study was just slightly less than 30 deer per square mile. But after the five-year study, we were down to 5 deer per square mile. That we did show a huge population impact of this disease, and the researchers were able to identify cause of mortality. That was a huge thing for us, is when we had collars on these deer, when a mortality event happened, it notified the researchers that an animal had died. They were able to go on the scene. And they did a full, a CSI kind of a crime scene investigation to try to identify what killed this animal, what killed this deer. They sent samples back to the Southeastern Cooperative Wildlife Disease Study. And what was so interesting is they were very conservative in placing mortality in buckets. So, for example, if the deer had CWD, but it also was attacked by coyotes, then they put it in the predation bucket. They did not include it in CWD mortality. So if it was chronic, if it had CWD and it was hit by a vehicle, they put it in the vehicle bucket. They did not put it in the CWD bucket. So when all of those data shook out and being very conservative, they found that 34% of our mortality was nothing due to CWD alone. It was exclusively CWD. They excluded everything else except that one. Even the samples they sent back to Squidus, Squidus would do a lot of disease testing. They look for hemorrhagic disease. They look for all sorts of bacterial infections. If they could identify anything else, they put that in another bucket. But if they could not determine any other cause of mortality other than CWD, they put it in the CWD alone bucket. And that was 34% of our mortality.
1: Wow, that's incredible. Hey, so given that that study's there, and we don't, I'm not naming names because that doesn't really matter, but when you hear popular podcasters say that a deer has never died from CWD, and you hear it and you know that you've got the proof that you need, how do, as a leader, as a biologist, how does that make you feel? I mean, what does it make you crazy?
0: Yeah, it does. I mean, you'll lose your Christianity sometimes dealing with it. But so what we know when we go to Newton County and we see the prevalence rate there in Newton County is 50%. It's 60% in our males. It's high in our females. And our staff up there, we have biologists on the ground, and they frequently see clinical deer that are showing symptoms of this disease. And they do odd things. They get in people's driveways. They end up in Dollar General parking lots, and they, because their mind is gone. And so when you see that, and then people tell you that CWD does not cause mortality, then that is crazy, because those individuals have probably never been to Newton County, and they've never been on the landscape where the disease is so prevalent.
1: So, hey, William, coming to you, William McKinley, the Deer Program Coordinator for the Department of Wildlife, Fisheries, and Parks here in Mississippi. We'll get to some of the current numbers here in just a second. But when you think about Newton County and the study and what they're learning, that they're still on the ground there, all of the stuff that we're getting from that, it's really informing states across our nation.

0: You can't help but think about Benton County when you think about that, I bet. I'm sure you think about Mississippi as a whole, but Benton County becomes sort of your burning platform, doesn't it?
1: It does, Ricky. And, you know, what we've learned watching CWD progression, it's a timeline. And it from it first getting originated in an area and over time where it's staying very low, but when it gets up there at a certain level, while research shows 5% or just under that, it starts growing exponentially. We're able to start plotting that now. Enough counties across the Whitetails Range are growing that way. And Benton County, we're at 1 in 3.5, 3.7 deer right now, or positive last season out of a few hundred samples. That's 28% prevalence up there now, almost 29%. So we're just a few years behind Newton County in that timeline. And due to this study, we see what's coming. And we see what's coming from Marshall County. That's a few years behind Benton, and Tippah County, that's a few years behind that. And even Claiborne County down in the South Delta, that is a few years back, but prevalence has been doubling every year that we, for the past 3 years since we found it. I do want to point out that when Corey, when they found CWD, I was actually with them at a meeting when they got the call, when they found out. And we began to talk, and the years that followed, Arkansas has helped us greatly. As soon as we detected CWD for the first time, one of the first phone calls I got was from Corey at Arkansas, and they were setting up meetings, pulling in professionals that had worked on CWD for years already to come to Arkansas, and invited us to those meetings. And because we're here in the Southeast, we know all the dear people from each respective state, and we believe that iron sharpens iron, and we've been trying to work at this together as best we can.
0: Well, it's if I had a wish as we go to the break, I wish that all hunters and everyone who cares about this subject could join hands. I don't care what sector you come from, could join hands and work together to find whatever we can find to not just slow it down, but maybe ultimately eradicate it. The fact that we're fighting amongst each other, trying to put the real truth out there, is pretty amazing when you think about it. When we come back, we'll continue our conversation with William and Corey.
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1: Maybe he was born with his witty humor.
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4: I'm Kelly Bennett for SuperTalk Mississippi News. Southwire is investing $256 million to expand operations in Starkville. Governor Tate Reeves shared the news Monday that the wire and cable manufacturer plans to create 128 new jobs in the Golden Triangle as part of the investment. Founded in 1950, Southwire is one of North America's largest wire and cable producers and serves a range of electrical infrastructure markets. The project is part of Southwire's company-wide commitment of more than $2 billion in modernization efforts. Construction is expected to begin in late 2026, with the expanded operations expected to reach full capacity in 2028. For all things Mississippi, visit supertalk.fm.
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11: Great day as we continue our conversation about chronic wasting disease. Corey Gray, we're so lucky to have him with us from the Arkansas Game and Fish Commission. He's done incredibly important, definitive work with his team in Arkansas, specifically in the areas of Newton County, Arkansas, not far from Mississippi, I might add. And I think some of those prevalence numbers and some of the deer population numbers per square miles, very, very, very alarming. Then you heard William talk a little bit about Benton County and what's happening there. Marshall County not being too far behind that. Tippah County not being too far behind that. When you think about Claiborne County in particular, William, you think about Claiborne. When I think about Claiborne, I think about bottoms and huge deer and some of the best deer hunting in America, man. To think that we're seeing an exponential increase in CWD there. What are people there telling you that they're seeing?
12: So they're not seeing the visual impact of the disease yet in Claiborne County. And quite often it is disguised. It's such a slow moving disease. Ricky, you go hunting this year and let's say you average seeing 5 deer per hunt and you hunt 15 times. Well, would you notice next year if you only saw 4 deer per hunt on average? Would you notice till you got to the point of you're only seeing one deer?

0: her average. Would you just think you were having a bad year, or would you notice there wasn't quite as many mature bucks, or would you just think that, hey, that deer's kind of giving me the slip? He, you know, they've just gotten smarter on us. They're not moving real well.
1: Yeah.
0: And so it's slow, it's subtle, and then all of a sudden it's not. And those herds reach certain prevalence, like what Corey what they found in Arkansas, and it kind of goes over a ledge, and suddenly people in North Benton County called me and they said, hey, this stuff's real. We're not seeing the deer we were just 2 or 3 years ago. Things have changed a lot. Did it happen in 2 or 3 years? No, it had been happening, but it was hard to detect. And that's the part of this disease that makes it very difficult to manage. It's just hard to see it.
2: Yeah, the insidious nature.
3: Slow grip.
2: The slow march across the landscape. It's insane. So give us some of the current numbers from Mississippi, William.
0: Sure. So we found 140 positive deer last season. And I want to add that the past several seasons been pretty consistent sampling, somewhere between 7,000 and 9,000 deer each year around in that neighborhood. 1 year got barely hit 10,000 mark. So we're sampling about that number, and we're seeing the number of positives increase annually in the areas where we're finding it. We're also finding new counties. We've got 17 positive counties now with positive deer detections. 585 positives since we found the first one back in 2018. I will add that we have been doing some environmental sampling scrapes, not a lot of it, a few hundred a year in different areas. And we're beginning to pick up some scrape positives in areas as well. And that's alarming. Research at MSU had looked at that as kind of a canary in the coal mine of looking at it through MSU and several other research entities. And it kind of determines, is the disease there? It doesn't tell you that has it been present. It tells you that it has been there. So we're finding prions in these scrapes where many bucks, I think MSU showed an average of 12 different bucks were using every scrape out there, with a high of somewhere in the 30s, 30 individual bucks using one scrape. And that was just north of Benton County in Tennessee, where they did that research. So anyway, we're using that, and we're beginning to put out feelers and encouraging hunters to harvest more deer in those areas.
2: Hey, Corey, if you see, are you doing scrape studies in Arkansas?
3: We've done some. So, we knew with one of the benefits of having this project is we had over 400 deer with that were marked. Not all of those had collars on them, but we knew on the landscape if an animal was CWD or positive or not, especially our bucks. And so we were able to partner with Mississippi State University, and they came in, and we knew that we had positive bucks in a certain area. And so they were able to come in and get samples from those scrapes that we knew that positive buck had made. And so that was just a collaboration that we were able to do with Mississippi State and then, of course, University of Georgia.
2: Yeah, yeah. I remember, William, when we were having, this has been maybe a couple of years ago, when we discovered CWD in a scrape in Claiborne County. And I remember thinking then that CWD in a scrape should trigger a CWD zone. We shouldn't just wait for it to show up in a deer. You think we're going to make progress in that area? Corey, do you guys have any specific requirements about that?
3: So we have a brand new management plan, but we do not base our CWD zone on our RT Quick sample. Now, what it can do, though, is it helps you divert resources. So we're all going to be strapped with manpower issues, maybe it's financial issues. But if you know then that you've got some infectious prions on the landscape in a certain county, then maybe you put that county as a priority for your surveillance. And so that's the benefit and the beauty of what William and Mississippi's doing there, is it helps them divert their resources then to these target locations because they have clues. This disease is very hard to detect. And it's like a needle in a haystack. And so, but once you get some clues there, you can zoom in on that.

0: that, and then that helps you be as early, because that is the key to this disease, is early detection. You want to find it early, and that way you have more tools in the toolbox to be able to treat this disease than if you come in at 20% prevalence.
1: Yeah, yeah. By then, it's going to be hard to slow it down.
0: It's hard.
1: Anything you wanted to add to that?
2: Yes, it is. And I just to strengthen what Corey was saying of using it as a tool, we don't set a CWD zone based on that. We wait till we get a positive deer. But think about, I took our population estimate, our most recent population estimate, fresh off the press, of 1.8 million deer in the state of Mississippi, a new record high. I divided that by 82 counties. That's over 21,000 deer per county. So when the first few, one or two positive walk in a county, we're not going to find that. What's the odds of that first deer winding up being sampled, when we're getting, you know, at most a few hundred deer per county sampled? So the odds of us finding that particular deer are very low. So the scrape samples, environmental samples, let's not even call them scrape samples, let's call them environmental, we're going out and we're looking for the disease where deer are congregating. And it helps us to figure out those areas. Corey used the perfect word. It's a clue. And it tells us where to start emphasizing our sampling efforts to try to find that disease early. The key is, the earlier we find it, the more options we have. We found it at about 6% in Benton County. Corey mentioned in the 20s in Newton. We don't want to do that again, do we, Corey? We want to find it much, much earlier.
1: Yeah.
0: I relate it back to human illness. I mean, if I went to the doctor and the doctor said, you know, Corey, we just found cancer in your kidney. Well, I'm not going to go home and wait till it moves to my liver before I do anything about it. I'm going to go and attack it while it's in my kidney and address it. And so that's where, you know, the doctors always recommend get your annual checkups and all that kind of stuff. It's being early in the detection, because you're going to have more tools to be able to find it. But that early in the detection, like we talked about earlier, is you don't have as much hunter input and feedback because they don't see the impact of the disease. It's that drip thing. And so you don't have the hunter support when the prevalence is low to treat it, because they don't see it.
1: Hey, listen, to both of you and Corey, I'd just be interested in your point of view about that. We can start this here and we can finish on the other side. But the nature of the spread of this disease is so slow. It's sinister. It just makes it hard to communicate and for people to see it, et cetera. I tell you, another thing that's sinister is when anyone says of you guys that you are, that we should follow the money with you, that there's somehow you're benefiting from CWD existing. That's what's one of the craziest arguments. In fact, as Land made the point last week, you should follow the money on the people who say those things, because there's certainly a lot more to benefit from on their side than there is on the science side. That is for sure. Last thing you guys want to do is have to deal with chronic wasting disease. But you hear that too much, don't you, Corey?
0: We do. And I'm going to tell you, I mean, there's not a biologist out there who has devoted their life, their education, their careers to studying an animal that wants a fatal neurological disease to happen in that animal. And there's not a pile of money out there that would change our mind on that. And so, yeah, we try to get USDA grants when they come available, but the states receive less money in the USDA grants than the captive servant industry receives when they start allocating those funds out. So we're in a competition amongst 50 states, but I would turn that money down today, quick and in a hurry, if somebody said, Corey, you can do away with CWD if you don't take this $200,000.
1: Right.
0: I'd say, yeah, you keep that $200,000 and I'll do away with CWD.
1: We'll continue our conversation with Corey and William on the other side after this break. See you shortly.

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10: Setting a mandatory retirement age for members of Congress, it's an issue that brings people together. More than 8 in 10 like the idea. Overall, fully 85% of voters support it. That number is up 25 points since Fox News first asked the question way back in 2002. Of those favoring an age cap, most think lawmakers should have to retire before age 75, while 6 in 10 say it should be between ages 65 and 74. That cutoff is supported by more than half of every generation. If an age 65 limit were put in place, it would affect about 160 lawmakers, or nearly one-third of Congress. Maybe that's not a bad thing, as the Fox survey also finds two-thirds of voters think it's important right now to bring new people into government. Visit our website, foxnews.com/poll. I'm Dana Blanton. That's your Poll Parade.
11: 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So let's talk about it. 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
12: Welcome back to Super Talk Outdoors as we do a third week focused on chronic waste and disease because it's real. It's as real can be. And we're joined by William McKinley from the Mississippi Department of Wildlife, Fisheries, and Parks, and also really thrilled to have Corey Gray today from the Arkansas Game and Fish Commission. He's done really important work, especially in Newton County, Arkansas, that's got a lot of attention and is scary. It's a look at our future, to be quite honest with you. It is very, very scary. Listen, guys, we can obviously in a short time that we would have together, we can only scratch the surface on all of this, but try to hit some of the most important points. As you think about where we go from

0: here, Corey. What's the future look like if we don't find some, well, cure is maybe not the right word, because it's a white-tailed deer in the wild, it's going to be really hard, but maybe some evolution occurs or something happens that gives us some relief. But what's the future if we don't?
1: Yeah, so we're still going to have deer. No one has ever said that deer will be extinct due to this disease. What we can expect, and what our research shows us, is that we will have a lower deer density than what hunters will like, and we will have a lower age structure than what hunters will like. But there will still be deer on the landscape. We have to modify our management. And so as a state agency, one of the things that we do as part of the North American model is that we are responsible for managing the fish and wildlife resources of our states. And so we manage those. We've been managing fish and wildlife resources for 100 years here in the state of Arkansas. And so we're set up for zones. We have certain zones. And in our CWD zone, we will manage differently. We're still managing the resource. We're managing a deer herd. We just must do it differently. And so what we're asking hunters to do is to understand that. And we can always do a better job of communicating the why of these actions, but we have to have that support of those hunters in there. But our idea is to make sure that we have a huntable population for generations to come. But right now, what we're looking at in Newton County is we are minimizing our lowering our bag limit of our females. One of the things out of our research is the researchers showed us that we need to protect an additional 20% of our females to get our population just stabilized, because right now we're losing 14% of our deer herd annually due to this disease. And so to get it to one, or lambda to one, we have to protect an additional 20%. So we're doing that with our bag limit. And so we're hoping now, we're going to continue to monitor, but where our hope is to stabilize, stop the bleeding due to this disease.
0: Hey, so William, we're going to be talking a lot more about this part going forward, what will the commission do to wrestle with, how do we manage this going forward? We're constantly, as new information comes in, we're going to be constantly looking at new approaches and whatever. But the one thing you know right now better than anybody is the fact that we've got a deer population in Mississippi that is at a record number, and that high density is not a good thing with the spread. We need hunters, as you've been saying now, year after year after year, you've been saying this, that we need them to harvest their fair share. Make your point.
2: So, fully agree, Ricky. Where I mentioned earlier, what a new all-time record high deer population. The estimate is 1.8 million now. And that's just in from last week. Too many deer cause problems. Too many deer. It's a great thing to see a lot of deer when you go hunting. I am a hunter. I love to hunt. I've been hunting since I killed my first deer when I was 7 years old with my dad, shooting a 20-gauge shotgun, and I wore that black eye with pride where it hit me in the eye. But I want to see deer as well. Too many deer causes problems. When we're seeing body weights across our state in every soil region on a slow, steady decline, kind of like CWD moves, it's slow. Hunters aren't noticing that those does weigh a little less than they did 5 years ago. What I can tell you is how much emphasis has been put on trophy buck management in our state in the past decade, and yet in the past decade, we have not broke the top 50 in the biggest bucks in our state. So I don't manage with antler size in mind, but I know a lot of hunters and managers are looking at that. And we haven't taken a top 25 typical or top 25 non-typical since 2016 in our state. Just evidence of too many deer. So in absence of CWD, I would still be saying we need to take more deer. We need good deer management, because good deer management is good disease management.
0: You've been saying it over and over and over again, and we've all got to play our part. So, the main thing is, it's real. You only need to look over toward Arkansas, Newton County, look up to Benton County. Talk to landowners in these places if you don't believe it. I've I have someone who's on the show on a regular basis from Marshall County. He's beginning to see impact there. We need to do our role. We need to pay attention to what the commission does going forward as it relates to all this. We've got to stay focused on slowing the spread of this disease and giving science the chance to catch up. But listen, that's all we can do for today. Hopefully people will take notice and do their own research and come to a conclusion that we've all got to do our parts and as it relates to managing this disease. So William McKinley from the Department of Wildlife, Fisheries, and Parks here in Mississippi and Corey Gray from the Arkansas Game and Fish Commission. Thank you guys for joining me.
1: Thank you.
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0: Great job, guys. Have a great day. Stay safe in the outdoors, and we'll see you on Monday morning.

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2: Welcome to America's Roundtable from Washington, D.C. And this weekend, we're delighted to host a principal leader, a tireless champion for freedom, Senator Tan Parker. He's a Republican member of the Texas Senate, having previously served in the House of Representatives. Senator Parker is the Texas Senate Majority Leader, serving the people of Senate District 12, one of the fastest growing areas in the nation. That includes parts of Dallas, Denton, and Tarrant counties, as well as all of Wise County. During his time in the Texas legislature, Tan has been recognized as a proven champion for economic development, promoting fiscally responsible government spending, innovating medical freedoms, promoting a culture of life, and enacting greater public safety measures. He's also known for his advocacy for protecting children and vulnerable populations, as well as being an early leader in the fight against human trafficking. And he has been involved in business for decades and worked in software, financial services, biotechnology, and private equity. He's a graduate of the University of Dallas and London School of Economics. And without any further delay, welcome, Senator Parker. It's great to have you on America's Roundtable.
3: Welcome, Senator Parker.
4: Well, what an honor to be with you both. Thank you so much for all that you do. And what a treat for me to be with you today. Thank you for having me.
3: Thank you for joining us, Senator Parker. Texas was ranked the best state for business for the 22nd consecutive year by Chief Executive Magazine. The U.S. News Report has also rated Texas economy number one in the country, the best state for doing business, taking into account business environment, labor market, and overall economic growth. Texas has one of the lowest tax burdens in the nation. There is no corporate or personal income tax, and Texas' success comes with fiscal responsibility. Between 2015 and 2024, over 300 main corporate headquarters moved to Texas from other states, with major corporate relocations originating from California, followed by states like New York. Among the high-profile corporations are Chevron, Tesla, and Caterpillar, have all shifted their primary home bases to Texas. Senator Parker, there is much that other states can learn from Texas in creating a more business-friendly environment. Beyond taxation, what other areas would you highlight as essential to encouraging investment, job creation, and long-term economic growth?
4: Well, thank you for that question. And first of all, what I really want to say, and I hope it's clear when I answer your question, is that there's no such thing as an accident here or a Texas economic miracle. Everything, because that term is often used. What we've done in Texas has been deliberate, steady Republican leadership over the last couple of decades that have given us this opportunity. So it's been deliberate policy decisions. So yes, first and foremost, of course, we have a very good tax environment, but it's also about that regulatory environment. Having a predictable regulatory climate has been vitally important for Texas's future. And then outside of that, you know, when you talk about this broad environment to keep us the best place to do business in America, and I would argue anywhere, frankly, in the world, you talk about tax, you talk about obviously regulatory predictability, but then you got to talk about what is that workforce doing? We've got a world-class workforce. We have an incredible educational capabilities here in Texas. We have a wonderful public school system, K through 12 across Texas. We have a wonderful four-year traditional university system.

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1: Opportunity necessarily for everyone. And we really in this country took a one size fits all approach for the better part of 25 or 30 years. And in Texas, we realized we got to be broader than that, and that we got to provide these incredible vocational and community college and apprenticeship opportunities that are really where the jobs are in so many ways today, particularly in technology, particularly in construction and the trades, all these things that are essential to really a renaissance of American manufacturing and American economic dominance. So when you look at the Texas model, it's all of those things, along with being innovative. You can't dismiss the importance of innovation. And so I've been very fortunate to lead on lots of big economic opportunities for Texas, including creating the framework for what is today now the future of American finance and Y'all Street. But all of those things, if you will, good tax policy, good regulatory policy, a strong workforce, a world-class educational capability, along with investing in the rest of the infrastructure, right? A strong electric grid, a strong system of road mobility and infrastructure attracts companies that want to be in Texas, along with the fact that, you know, we're a great place to live and to work and to raise a family, because families actually have freedoms. They have liberties. They have the ability to practice their faith. They have the ability to live a life in a way that they want, in alignment with American values. And what I would say is that, frankly, the American dream is alive and well most in a place we call Texas for all those reasons.
2: Indeed, Senator Parker, for a number of years, specifically in the last decade, we've been dealing with the issue of borders and immigration, the concerns about open borders. And we saw that transpire over the past weekend when we viewed what was going on in Spain. And according to the BBC, it stated Spain's prime minister has blamed trafficking gangs. About 60,000 migrants crossed into the Spanish North African enclave of Ceuta from Morocco. At least 57 people died during that surge, according to local media, unquote. And the Wall Street Journal's editorial board had a piece written titled "The Moroccans Invade Spain," and this is what they had to share. One lesson here is that immigration incentives matter. In 2015, Spain amended its immigration laws to let authorities immediately reject and return migrants attempting to cross into Ceuta illegally. But Spain's Supreme Court recently weakened that border enforcement, and many migrants seem to have believed this means that if they cross the border, they would take their chances on asylum, unquote. And Senator Parker, you authored Senate Bill 36 during the 89th Texas Legislature, establishing a dedicated Homeland Security Division within the Texas Department of Public Safety. And signed into law by Governor Abbott, this measure centralizes state security. Senator Parker, what additional steps do you believe Texas and the U.S. federal government should take in ensuring that public safety is a high priority and that we address human trafficking on the borders fueled by transnational organized crime and cartels, and also the concerns that we have about sanctuary cities and states not allowing ICE to deport criminals and others that have certainly broken our laws?
1: Well, thank you for that question. Obviously, I'm very passionate about protecting the security and the sovereignty of the people of Texas and the people of the United States. And to see what happened, obviously, this week in Spain was just absolutely horrific. The loss of life was so unnecessary. I mean, it's just terrible what's happened in Spain. And it now, of course, will have repercussions all across all of Europe. And yet again, it's another lesson for why America and Texas in particular must secure our border. Look, what we've done over the course of the last, call it, decade plus in Texas is we took a very serious posture with regard to border security. We've been funding border security in very significant ways. The very first appropriation years ago, I was a House member and I was the Republican leader of the House at the time, and we were very focused on trying to get some dollars appropriated.

0: worked with my colleagues, and we started humbly about $80 million of border security funding. And then over the course of the decade, of course, during the Biden period, where it was so ridiculously wide open, millions of people were coming across our southern border. In a post-9/11 world, it was absolutely ludicrous and crazy. We had to address the problem. And so, you know, that ultimately got up to many billions of dollars that we put in securing that border. And what I will tell you is that there was no more important investment that the people of Texas made, not just to protect the safety of all 31 million Texans, but to protect the safety and security of all 335 million Americans. Mm. It's vitally important that people understand why we did what we did. And so, you know, all those years, we have been nothing but appropriating the dollars. We've taken the dollars to secure the border, a very complex structure we put in place with our wonderful leadership and the Texas Department of Public Safety. But we never put that into statute to make certain that we always have to have a secure border. And so with Senate Bill 36, what an honor it was for me to carry that bill. For the first time in Texas history, we now have a bill that mandates border security, regardless of who's in the White House, regardless of what's happening in Texas. We now have a border security function that will always be there in statute to protect the people of Texas and the people of the nation. That bill also calls for a security framework with regard to how we protect our grid. Our electric grid is very important. And of course, in Texas, we have our own grid. The rest of the country is on one grid. We have our own grid ourselves in Texas. So it's a great point of pride and, frankly, of national security importance. So the fact that we have a security protocol for the grid, and we now also have a security protocol for critical water systems, right? All the water systems in the state of Texas now, we have a security structure around, as well as all the communication structure. All of those things now are contained within that Homeland Security bill, which will just create greater safety for the people of Texas. So I'm excited that we got that done. We need to continue to be vigilant. When I was addressing all of the physical security elements, as I just described with Senate Bill 36, it also made me realize that we also have vulnerabilities in the cyber world in which we live today. And so in the same legislative session, in 2025, I was the author and created Texas Cyber Command, working with Governor Abbott, which we've now have headquartered down in San Antonio. But we're the first state in all of America to have a dedicated group focused on nothing but cybersecurity. And yes, I want to be able to play defense to protect our people and our way of life, but I also want to play some offense with some of these bad actors. Let's be real about what we're dealing with. We're dealing with an American domestic terrorist element, sadly, as sad as it is that we have that in our own country, some element that tries to disrupt. And then we're talking about the adversarial countries of China, Russia, North Korea, and of course, Iran, that are constantly, literally every day, every week, millions of hits they're trying to throw against our critical infrastructure here in Texas, and of course, across the entire country. So what I recognized is we cannot sit back on our laurels and say, well, the country's been in good shape since 9/11. We've been safe and secure. It will only be safe and secure if we lead, if Texas leads, if the country leads. And I'm a guy that believes passionately in federalism. I wrote a book on the topic of federalism. When the states compete with one another, the American people win. Hmm. And so it was vitally important that we lead for the country. We show the rest of the nation a roadmap for what the state should do to protect their people. Because at the end of the day, what keeps me up most at night as the senator here in North Texas and the Republican leader of the Texas Senate is the safety and security of our people, period. We've got to constantly be vigilant.
1: This is America's Roundtable from Washington, D.C. We'll be right back after these messages.
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1: This is America's Roundtable from Washington, D.C., and we are delighted to be joined by Texas Senate Majority Leader, Senator Tim Parker.
0: I think we're doing good things with these bills, but I will never take my foot off the accelerator in looking at ways to further improve and strengthen our security infrastructure for the people of Texas and this nation.
1: Amazing. And Senator Parker, last year, the Texas Stock Exchange received SEC approval to operate as a national securities exchange. And last week, it became fully operational. And you stated that TXSE is expanding access to capital, strengthening opportunity, creating jobs, and projecting Texas' economic might across the world. Senator Parker, could you share with us the journey behind the creation of the Texas Stock Exchange and how you see TXSE fostering greater competition, opportunity, and innovation for companies, investors, and the broader American economy?
0: Well, my goodness, thank you for that question. And it's a topic I'm also very passionate about. It's been quite a journey. For me, this is a journey that goes back over a decade. To about 2015 timeframe. In 2015, I was very fortunate to serve as the chairman of Financial Services, the Financial Services Committee in the Texas House of Representatives. And so I work with our banking system, I work with our securities infrastructure, and really looked at where we could grow the industry. I really looked broadly at how we could grow our Texas economy. How can I create opportunities and more jobs for our people? And I really felt passionately that the financial services profession broadly, the industry as a whole, would be a great one for us to court in Texas and to bring more closely to us. And for that reason, I started working in that regard in that era as chairman of that committee. We started working with a gentleman by the name of Charles Cooper, who's our banking commissioner down here, who I think is the best banking commissioner in the country. And we worked to appropriately strengthen and have good banking regulations. In that era, we were attracting major U.S. banks like Comerica Bank. Ralph Babb, who was the chairman of Comerica at that time, brought Comerica from Michigan, left Michigan and Detroit to come to Dallas, and that became our largest state chartered bank, if you will, to kind of give you a sense of that. Then I looked in my own district, and I saw that a big company so important to Americans' financial security and their retirement, Fidelity Investments, had more employees here in my district in North Texas than they did at their mother's ship,
1: Boston,
0: where they began in Boston. And I started recognizing and seeing that kind of opportunity. And then I started seeing JP Morgan and all the other

incredible national organizations, Goldman Sachs had a presence here, and so many others. And I thought, you know what? We can really grow this. We can really scale it up. And so that's when I went to work, like I said, working to have the most optimal regulatory environment in America for banks, so that banks like Comerica wanted to be regulated in Texas versus by our federal government out of Washington. So you think about that for a moment. And then I was so fortunate to also work on that securities framework to make sure we had an optimal environment for securities. And then in 2017, I carried a piece of legislation that would be what I really call the Texas Gold Bullion Depository. I did this with a colleague of mine, House colleague of mine, Representative Capriglione. And basically, I had this idea that we would start ultimately wanting to get to an equities exchange, that we would start with a commodities exchange. So as a chairman of the committee, I asked him to bring it before us. I never moved a bill faster. Mm-hmm. People would say, well, why is Parker care about this topic of a gold bullion depository? Well, a gold bullion depository was the first step of a commodities exchange. I wanted to start with competing against Chicago and the Chicago Options Board of Exchange. And I thought we'd start with gold and then move to other precious metals and then move to other Texas staples, cotton, cattle, oil and gas. I thought those would be amazing opportunities for Texas to really build a world-class commodities capability and then migrate to an equities exchange, which is now what we're doing with the Texas. Mm-hmm. So I couldn't be more excited about where we are. That was where the journey began. There's been a lot of things that occurred in that journey. Clearly, during the COVID period in 2020, the people of New York, the people of the country, started getting very concerned when the New York Assembly was doing really dumb things and talking about taxing securities transactions and securities transfers. And so that got everybody in New York on Wall Street very concerned. A lot of those folks came down to Texas to visit with our great Governor Abbott and myself and others to talk about what this meant. And we tried to really position ourselves further to be the home for America's equity exchanges back in that era, right at the really at the end of 2020 and early 2021. And then what we obviously decided to do here just a couple years down the road, the governor and our friend, my friend, an incredible American, a great patriot, knows the financial services business better than anybody, Jim Lee, we asked to be our CEO of the Texas Stock Exchange and to get that thing off the ground. And so very proud of the fact that it is now operational, that it's fully operational, as you marked a moment ago, just last Friday. And what a huge milestone for America. It's the largest, best funded launch of a stock exchange in the history of the United States. And I think it's going to be just wonderful for all of our American people. Yeah. And of course, when I was able to bring forward the legislative framework, so many pieces of legislation my colleagues and I brought forward. What an honor it was for me to lead this effort to carry legislation to create Y'all Street and the Texas Stock Exchange in this environment for the Texi as well as the other exchanges. And so when my bill package got rolled out, basically in late 24, going into 25, well, then the New York Stock Exchange and the NASDAQ decided, hold on, we want to be a part of this as well. And they now have a New York Stock Exchange and a NASDAQ exchange satellite here in Texas. So we have three exchanges, right, with the Texas Stock Exchange, the Texi, and then the New York satellite and the NASDAQ satellite, all right here. And so it's creating this great synergy, this great economic environment where more banks want to come to Dallas and Dallas-Fort Worth broadly, where more big asset managers want to have a bigger presence here. Banks, not just in the United States, but banks from all over the world want to be here. And there's some fundamental reasons. I think everyone needs to understand why this is happening. One of the biggest reasons is that over the course of the last four decades, we have almost half the number of publicly traded companies in America today as we had four decades ago. Something's very wrong with that picture. Mm. And that is, in my mind, my assessment, my parlance, that is a regulatory regime that is broken coming from Washington, broken coming from New York, and people responding to that because people said, no, I'm going to stay as

0: private company. Why do I want the headaches of going public? Mm. But the problem is this. We've got to bring back more retail investors for the future of our country. It's vitally important that more young people, 18 to 34, 18 to 40, folks that are 50, 60, 70, 80, whatever age, we want them participating in America's capital markets. Mm. We want them being retail investors. Because the issue is when you have a company like SpaceX that went public recently, at an incredible number, almost $2 trillion. Well, we're thrilled for that as Americans. It's wonderful. Great. But think about what it would have been had that company been able to go public at maybe a $5 or $10 billion valuation many years ago. Mm-hmm. That would have allowed everyone that's listening to us today, everyone that's saving for their retirement, everyone that's saving to go to college one day for themselves or their child or their grandchild, to participate in the upside of SpaceX and not just get to the point at a $2 trillion level of value that was just so high that so many people missed out on being a part of the roll-up. So that's the reason why if companies can go public earlier,
1: right,
0: because it's a better regulatory environment, mm, it's a better experience for the shareholders, for the ownership broadly, for the board, for the management team. That's a situation where every American can win. And it's how we're able, I think, as conservatives, to push back and challenge this crazy move to socialism and right, communism that we see happening in this country, particularly around younger people, right, because they want to have an opportunity to participate in the American dream. They want to have a part of that American dream. And so how do we do that? We achieve it by looking at what the Texas environment now can provide with a better regulatory environment on the Texas Stock Exchange, where companies earlier in their life cycle can now go public, not just at $2 trillion, but at maybe $500 million of value or $1 billion of value, and let those retail investors ride the wave over many years of investment. They'll take that risk and benefit financially for their financial future.
1: Right. Yes, very inspiring, Senator Parker. And Senator Parker, President Trump issued a memorandum on February 21, 2025, titled Defending American Companies and Innovators from Overseas Extortion and Unfair Fines and Penalties. And President Trump said, and I quote, "My administration will not allow American companies and American economic and national security interests to be compromised by one-sided, anti-competitive policies and practices of foreign governments. American businesses will no longer prop up failed foreign economies through extortive fines and taxes," unquote. Senator Parker, as more Texas-based companies compete overseas, how can the Texas government, and perhaps you, in your role as a senator, support President Trump's memorandum by helping ensure a level playing field, the rule of law, and the protection of American property rights abroad?
0: Well, look, this is a vitally important topic, and I'm so grateful for the president's leadership on the topic of rebalancing, if you will. Look, just because you're trading doesn't mean trade is fair or good for Americans, right? You got to have trade that is fair and equitable for both partners. And you got to be dealing with partners that share your worldview, that are not adversarial, that are coming for your throat the next day. You've got to have partners that understand real partnership and how you can create greater economic opportunities for various countries through good trade. And so that's what I believe in. We've got to be able to put those kind of parameters in place. You know, here in Texas, we believe passionately in those things. My colleagues have supported me, and I've carried a number of initiatives, such as the Texas Lone Star Infrastructure Protection Act, that specifically blocked companies from China, Russia, North Korea, and Iran, and any of their dummy shell companies from investing in any of our critical infrastructure.
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4: Welcome to America's Roundtable from Washington, D.C. And this weekend, we're delighted to host a principal leader, a tireless champion for freedom, Senator Tan Parker. He's a Republican member of the Texas Senate, having previously served in the House of Representatives. Senator Parker is the Texas Senate Majority Leader, serving the people of Senate District 12, one of the fastest growing areas in the nation that includes parts of Dallas, Denton, and Tarrant counties, as well as all of Wise County. During his time in the Texas legislature, Tan has been recognized as a proven champion for economic development, promoting fiscally responsible government spending, innovating medical freedoms, promoting a culture of life, and enacting greater public safety measures. He's also known for his advocacy for protecting children and vulnerable populations, as well as being an early leader in the fight against human trafficking. And he has been involved in business for decades and worked in software, financial services, biotechnology, and private equity. He's a graduate of the University of Dallas and London School of Economics. And without any further delay, welcome, Senator Parker. It's great to have you on America's Roundtable.
1: Welcome, Senator Parker.
0: Well, what an honor to be with you both. Thank you so much for all that you do. And what a treat for me to be with you today. Thank you for having me.
1: Thank you for joining us, Senator Parker. Texas was ranked the best state for business for the 22nd consecutive year by Chief Executive Magazine. The U.S. News Report has also rated Texas economy number one in the country, the best state for doing business, taking into account business environment, labor market, and overall economic growth. Texas has one of the lowest tax burdens in the nation. There is no corporate or personal income tax, and Texas' success comes with fiscal responsibility. Between 2015 and 2024, over 300 main corporate headquarters moved to Texas from other states, with major corporate relocations originating from California, followed by states like New York. Among the high-profile corporations are Chevron, Tesla, and Caterpillar, have all shifted their primary home bases to Texas. Senator Parker, there is much that other states can learn from Texas in creating a more business-friendly environment. Beyond taxation, what other areas would you highlight as essential to encouraging investment, job creation, and long-term economic growth?
0: Well, thank you for that question. And first of all, what I really want to say, and I hope it's clear when I answer your question, is that there's no such thing as an accident here or a Texas economic miracle. Everything, because that term is often used. What we've done in Texas has been deliberate, steady Republican leadership over the last couple of decades that have given us this opportunity. So it's been deliberate policy decisions. So yes, first and foremost, of course, we have a very good tax environment, but it's also about that regulatory environment. Having a predictable regulatory climate has been vitally important for Texas's future. And then outside of that, you know, when you talk about this broad environment to keep us the best place to do business in America, and I would argue anywhere, frankly, in the world, you talk about tax, you talk about obviously regulatory predictability, but then you got to talk about what is that workforce doing? We've got a world-class workforce. We have an incredible educational capabilities here in Texas. We have a wonderful public school system, K through 12 across Texas. We have a wonderful four-year traditional university system. We now have more Tier 1 research universities in Texas than any other state in the country. We have phenomenal public schools and private schools. We have terrific community colleges and vocational training. Because as you all know, there are lots of different pathways to have success today in the modern economy. And often, of course, a four-year degree is a great approach for lots of our people. But it's not the right opportunity necessarily for everyone. And we really in this country took a one size fits all approach for the better part of 25 or 30 years. And in Texas, we realized we got to be broader than that, and that we got to provide these incredible vocational and community college and apprenticeship opportunities that are really where the jobs are in so many ways today, particularly in technology, particularly in construction and the trades. All these things that are essential to really a renaissance of American manufacturing and American economic dominance. So when you look at the Texas model, it's all of those things, along with being innovative. You can't dismiss the importance of innovation. And so I've been very fortunate to lead on lots of big economic opportunities for Texas, including creating the framework for what is today now the future of American finance and Yall Street. But all of those things, if you will, good tax policy, good regulatory policy, a strong workforce, a world-class educational capability, along with investing in the rest of the infrastructure, right? A strong electric grid, a strong system of road mobility and infrastructure attracts companies that want to be in Texas, along with the fact that, you know, we're a great place to live and to work and to raise a family, because families actually have freedoms. They have liberties. They have the ability to practice their faith. They have the ability to live a life in a way that they want, in alignment with American values. And what I would say is that, frankly, the American dream is alive and well most in a place we call Texas for all those reasons.
4: Indeed, Senator Parker, for a number of years, specifically in the last decade, we've been dealing with the issue of borders and immigration, the concerns about open borders. And we saw that transpire over the past weekend when we viewed what was going on in Spain. And according to the BBC, it stated Spain's prime minister has blamed trafficking gangs. About 60,000 migrants crossed into the Spanish North African enclave of Ceuta from Morocco. At least 57 people died during that surge, according to local media, unquote. And the Wall Street Journal's editorial board had a piece written titled "The Moroccans Invade Spain," and this is what they had to share. One lesson here is that immigration incentives matter. In 2015, Spain amended its immigration laws to let authorities immediately reject and return migrants attempting to cross into Ceuta illegally. But Spain's Supreme Court recently weakened that border enforcement, and many migrants seem to believe this means that if they cross the border, they would take their chances on asylum, unquote. And Senator Parker, you authored Senate Bill 36 during the 89th Texas Legislature, establishing a dedicated Homeland Security Division within the Texas Department of Public Safety. And signed into law by Governor Abbott, this measure centralizes state security. Senator Parker, what additional steps do you believe Texas and the U.S. federal government should take in ensuring that public safety is a high priority and that we address human trafficking on the borders fueled by transnational organized crime and cartels, and also the concerns that we have about sanctuary cities and states not allowing ICE to deport criminals and others that have certainly broken our laws?
0: Well, thank you for that question. Obviously, I'm very passionate about protecting the security and the sovereignty of the people of Texas and the people of the United States. And to see what happened, obviously, this week in Spain was just absolutely horrific. The loss of life was so unnecessary. I mean, it's just terrible what's happened in Spain. And it now, of course, will have repercussions all across all of Europe. And yet again, it's another lesson for why America and Texas in particular must secure our border. Look, what we've done over the course of the last, call it, decade plus in Texas is we took a very serious posture with regard to border security. We've been funding border security in very significant ways. The very first appropriation years ago, I was a House member and I was the Republican leader of the House at the time. And we were very focused on trying to get some dollars appropriated, work with my colleagues. And we started humbly about $80 million of border security funding. And then over the course of the decade, of course, during the Biden period, where it was so ridiculously wide open, millions of people were coming across our southern border. In a post-9/11 world, it was absolutely ludicrous and crazy. We had to address the problem. And so, you know, that ultimately got up to many billions of dollars that we put in securing that border. And what I will tell you is that there was no more important investment that the people of Texas made, not just to protect the safety of all 31 million Texans, but to protect the safety and security of all 335 million Americans. Mm. It's vitally important that people understand why we did what we did. And so, you know, all those years, we have been nothing but appropriating the dollars. We've taken the dollars to secure the border, a very complex structure we put in place with our wonderful leadership and the Texas Department of Public Safety. But we never put that into statute to make certain that we always have to have a secure border. And so with Senate Bill 36, what an honor it was for me to carry that bill. For the first time in Texas history, we now have a bill that mandates border security. Regardless of who's in the White House, regardless of what's happening in Texas, we now have a border security function that will always be there in statute to protect the people of Texas and the people of the nation. That bill also calls for a security framework with regard to how we protect our grid. Our electric grid is very important. And of course, in Texas, we have our own grid. The rest of the country is on one grid. We have our own grid ourselves in Texas. So it's a great point of pride and, frankly, of national security importance. So the fact that we have a security protocol for the grid, and we now also have a security protocol for critical water systems, right? All the water systems in the state of Texas now, we have a security structure around, as well as all of the communication structure. All of those things now are contained within that Homeland Security bill, which will just create greater safety for the people of Texas. So I'm excited that we got that done. We need to continue to be vigilant. When I was addressing all of the physical security elements, as I just described with Senate Bill 36, it also made me realize that we also have vulnerabilities in the cyber world in which we live today. And so in the same legislative session, in 2025, I was the author and created Texas Cyber Command, working with Governor Abbott, which we've now have headquartered down in San Antonio. But we're the first state in all of America to have a dedicated group focused on nothing but cybersecurity. And yes, I want to be able to play defense to protect our people and our way of life, but I also want to play some offense with some of these bad actors. Let's be real about what we're dealing with. We're dealing with an American domestic terrorist element, sadly, as sad as it is, we have that in our own country, some element that tries to disrupt. And then we're talking about the adversarial countries of China, Russia, North Korea, and of course, Iran, that are constantly, literally every day, every week, millions of hits they're trying to throw against our critical infrastructure here in Texas, and of course, across the entire country. So what I recognized is we cannot sit back on our laurels and say, well, the country's been in good shape since 9/11. We've been safe and secure. It will only be safe and secure if we lead, if Texas leads, if the country leads. And I'm a guy that believes passionately in federalism. I wrote a book on the topic of federalism. When the states compete with one another, the American people win. Hmm. And so it was vitally important that we lead for the country. We show the rest of the nation a roadmap for what the state should do to protect their people. Because at the end of the day, what keeps me up most at night as the senator here in North Texas and the Republican leader of the Texas Senate is the safety and security of our people, period. We've got to constantly be vigilant.
2: 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We'll be right back after these messages.
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9: This is America's Roundtable from Washington, D.C., and we are delighted to be joined by Texas Senate Majority Leader, Senator Tim Parker.
10: I think we're doing good things with these bills, but I will never take my foot off the accelerator and looking at ways to further improve and strengthen our security infrastructure for the people of Texas and this nation.
9: Amazing. And Senator Parker, last year, the Texas Stock Exchange received SEC approval to operate as a national securities exchange. And last week, it became fully operational. And you stated that TXSE is expanding access to capital, strengthening opportunity, creating jobs, and projecting Texas' economic might across the world. Senator Parker, could you share with us the journey behind the creation of the Texas Stock Exchange and how you see TXSE fostering greater competition, opportunity, and innovation for companies, investors, and the broader American economy?
10: Well, my goodness, thank you for that question. And it's a topic I'm also very passionate about. It's been quite a journey. For me, this is a journey that goes back over a decade. It's about 2015 timeframe. In 2015, I was very fortunate to serve as the chairman of Financial Services, the Financial Services Committee in the Texas House of Representatives. And so I work with our banking system. I work with our securities infrastructure and really looked at where we could grow the industry. I really looked broadly at how we could grow our Texas economy. How can I create opportunities and more jobs for our people? And I really felt passionately that the financial services profession broadly, the industry as a whole, would be a great one for us to court in Texas and to bring more closely to us. And for that reason, I started working in that regard, in that era as chairman of that committee. We started working with a gentleman named Charles Cooper, who's our banking commissioner down here, who I think is the best banking commissioner in the country. And we work to appropriately strengthen and have good banking regulations. In that era, we were attracting major U.S. banks like Comerica Bank. Ralph Babb, who was the chairman of Comerica at that time, brought Comerica from Michigan, left Michigan and Detroit to come to Dallas. And that became our largest state chartered bank, if you will, to kind of give you a sense of that. Then I looked in my own district and I saw that a big company, so important to Americans' financial security and their retirement, Fidelity Investments, had more employees here in my district in North Texas than they did at their mother's ship,
9: Boston,
10: where they began in Boston. And I started recognizing and seeing that kind of opportunity. And then I started seeing JP Morgan and all the other incredible national organizations, Goldman Sachs had a presence here, and so many others. And I thought, you know what? We can really grow this. We can really scale it up. And so that's when I went to work, like I said, working to have the most optimal regulatory environment in America for banks, so that banks like Comerica wanted to be regulated in Texas versus by our federal government out of Washington. So you think about that for a moment. And then I was so fortunate to also work on that securities framework to make sure we had an optimal environment for securities. And then in 2017, I carried a piece of legislation that would be what I really call the Texas Gold Bullion Depository. I did this with a colleague of mine, House colleague of mine, Representative Capriglione. And basically, I had this idea that we would start ultimately wanting to get to an equities exchange, that we would start with a commodities exchange. So as a chairman of the committee, I asked him to bring it before us. I never moved a bill faster. People would say, well, why is Parker care about this topic of a gold bullion depository? Well, a gold bullion depository was the first step of a commodities exchange. I wanted to start with competing against Chicago and the Chicago Options Board of Exchange. And I thought we'd start with gold and then move to other precious metals and then move to other Texas staples, cotton, cattle, oil and gas. I thought those would be amazing opportunities for Texas to really build a world-class commodities capability and then migrate to an equities exchange, which is now what we're doing with the Texas. Mm-hmm. So I couldn't be more excited about where we are. That was where the journey began. There's been a lot of things that occurred in that journey. Clearly, during the COVID period in 2020, the people of New York, the people of the country, started getting very concerned when the New York Assembly was doing really dumb things and talking about taxing securities transactions and securities transfers. And so that got everybody in New York on Wall Street very concerned. A lot of those folks came down to Texas to visit with our great Governor Abbott and myself and others to talk about what this meant. And we tried to really position ourselves further to be the home for America's equity exchanges back in that era, right at the really at the end of 2020 and early 2021. And then what we obviously decided to do here just a couple years down the road, the governor and our friend, my friend, an incredible American, a great patriot, knows the financial services business better than anybody, Jim Lee, we asked to be our CEO of the Texas Stock Exchange and to get that thing off the ground. And so very proud of the fact that it is now operational, that it's fully operational, as you marked a moment ago, just last Friday. And what a huge milestone for America. It's the largest, best funded launch of a stock exchange in the history of the United States. And I think it's going to be just wonderful for all of our American people. Yeah. And of course, when I was able to bring forward the legislative framework, so many pieces of legislation my colleagues and I brought forward. What an honor it was for me to lead this effort to carry legislation to create Y'all Street and the Texas Stock Exchange in this environment for the Texi as well as the other exchanges. And so when my bill package got rolled out basically in late 24 going into 25, well, then the New York Stock Exchange and the NASDAQ decided, hold on, we want to be a part of this as well. And they now have a New York Stock Exchange and a NASDAQ exchange satellite here in Texas. So we have three exchanges, right, with the Texas Stock Exchange, the Texi, and then the New York satellite and the NASDAQ satellite, all right here. And so it's creating this great synergy, this great economic environment where more banks want to come to Dallas and Dallas-Fort Worth broadly, where more big asset managers want to have a bigger presence here. Banks, not just in the United States, but banks from all over the world want to be here. And there's some fundamental reasons. I think everyone needs to understand why this is happening. One of the biggest reasons is that over the course of the last four decades, we have almost half the number of publicly traded companies in America today as we had four decades ago. Something's very wrong with that picture. Mm. And that is, in my mind, my assessment, my parlance, that is a regulatory regime that is broken coming from Washington, broken coming from New York, and people responding to that, because people said, no, I'm going to stay as a private company. Why do I want the headaches of going public? Mm. But the problem is this. We've got to bring back more retail investors for the future of our country. It's vitally important that more young people, 18 to 34, 18 to 40, folks that are 50, 60, 70, 80, whatever age, we want them participating in America's capital markets. Mm. We want them being retail investors. Because the issue is, when you have a company like SpaceX that went public recently, an incredible number, almost $2 trillion. Well, we're thrilled for that as Americans. It's wonderful. Great. But think about what it would have been had that company been able to go public at maybe a $5 or $10 billion valuation many years ago. Mm-hmm. That would have allowed everyone that's listening to us today, everyone that's saving for the retirement, everyone that's saving to go to college one day for themselves or their child or their grandchild, to participate in the upside of SpaceX and not just get to the point at a $2 trillion level of value that was just so high that so many people missed out on being a part of the roll-up. So that's the reason why, if companies can go public earlier,
9: right,
10: because it's a better regulatory environment, mm, it's a better experience for the shareholders, for the ownership broadly, for the board, for the management team, that's a situation where every American can win. And it's how we're able, I think, as conservatives, to push back and challenge this crazy move to socialism and right, communism that we see happening in this country, particularly around younger people, right, because they want to have an opportunity to participate in the American dream. They want to have a part of that American dream. And so how do we do that? We achieve it by looking at what the Texas environment now can provide, with a better regulatory environment on the Texas Stock Exchange, where companies earlier in their life cycle can now go public, not just at $2 trillion, but at maybe $500 million of value or $1 billion of value, and let those retail investors ride the wave over many years of investment. They'll take that risk and benefit financially for their financial future.
9: Right. Yes, very inspiring, Senator Parker. And Senator Parker, President Trump issued a memorandum on February 21, 2025, titled "Defending American Companies and Innovators from Overseas Extortion and Unfair Fines and Penalties." And President Trump said, and I quote, "My administration will not allow American companies and American economic and national security interests to be compromised by one-sided, anti-competitive policies and practices of foreign government. American businesses will no longer prop up failed foreign economies through extortive fines and taxes," unquote. Senator Parker, as more Texas-based companies compete overseas, how can the Texas government, and perhaps you, in your role as a senator, support President Trump's memorandum by helping ensure a level playing field, the rule of law, and the protection of American property rights abroad?
10: Well, look, this is a vitally important topic, and I'm so grateful for the president's leadership on the topic of rebalancing, if you will. Look, just because you're trading doesn't mean trade is fair or good for Americans, right? You got to have trade that is fair and equitable for both partners. And you got to be dealing with partners that share your worldview, that are not adversarial, that are coming for your throat the next day. You've got to have partners that understand real partnership and how you can create greater economic opportunities for various countries through good trade. And so that's what I believe in. We've got to be able to put those kind of parameters in place. You know, here in Texas, we believe passionately in those things. My colleagues have supported me, and I've carried a number of initiatives, such as the Texas Lone Star Infrastructure Protection Act, that specifically blocked companies from China, Russia, North Korea, and Iran, and any of their dummy shell companies from investing in any of our critical infrastructure.
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13: I'm Kelly Bennett for Super Talk Mississippi News. Southwire is investing $256 million to expand operations in Starkville. Governor Tate Reeves shared the news Monday that the wire and cable manufacturer plans to create 128 new jobs in the Golden Triangle as part of the investment. Founded in 1950, Southwire is one of North America's largest wire and cable producers and serves a range of electrical infrastructure markets. The project is part of Southwire's company-wide commitment of more than $2 billion in modernization efforts. Construction is expected to begin in late 2026, with the expanded operations expected to reach full capacity in 2028. For all things Mississippi, visit supertalk.fm.
14: Hello, I'm Sean Tindall, Commissioner of the Mississippi Department of Public Safety. Since 2021, Mississippi has seen a 25% reduction in fatalities involving crashes with commercial motor vehicles. Many of those crashes could have been avoided. DPS, through its MHP's Motor Carrier Unit and the Commercial Transportation Enforcement Division, is partnering with Big Rig Truckers to conduct safety checks across our state for the Trooper and Trucker Safety Initiative. The Department of Public Safety and the Federal Motor Carrier Safety Administration are working together to keep our highways safe for everyone. 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
13: Cruisin' the Coast will be celebrating its 30th anniversary when the event kicks off in October. Pre-registration numbers are already outpacing last year, with more than 7,400 vehicles from 40 states set to join in the fun in 2026. That number doesn't even include the scores of car enthusiasts who converge on the coast but never register. Also referred to as America's largest block party, Cruisin' the Coast has been voted best car show in the U.S. for several years straight, and the economic impact is huge. A new study is performed every 5 years, and this will be the year for a new economic impact study. There are also some new additions this year, including a drifting exhibition. That'll take place at the Scarlet Pearl in D'Iberville after the autocross competition on October 7th. The event runs from October 4th through the 11th.
16: Did you know that millions of Americans rely on propane for dependable energy at home, at work, on the road, and on the farm? Propane is a stable energy source to support Americans when the electric grid fails. 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Or it's also the ideal energy for critical infrastructure like hospitals and emergency services. Propane, energy for everyone. 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
20: 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Send the flowers, if you will, and say the nice things when they are here, to see them and hear them and

0: relish them and bathe in them and enjoy them. 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
3: Ford and Apple announcing that Apple Maps will be included in the automaker's new universal EV platform. Ford's UEV is set to debut with a midsize electric in 2027. The company is saying that buyers won't need a separate Apple subscription to use it, as the software gives drivers turn-by-turn directions with real-time traffic and incident information, as well as a search function that uses detailed routing options. The partnership will also see Ford use road-level data from Apple Maps in the development of the company's next-generation BlueCruise hand-free driving capability and its in-house autonomous driving tech. The partnership with Apple comes amid a push to improve self-driving technology. Ford CEO Jim Farley saying that the company's next midsize EV will be priced around $30,000 and redefines what advanced technology can be: simple, useful, and truly attainable for more customers. That's Fox Wheels. I'm Jeff Manasso, Fox News.
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5: Everything is very green. You know, it is the middle of August, and if it's not raining where you are, you're probably watering something, because we do try to keep things pretty green at this time of the year. If you are joining me this morning on the Garden Mama Show at supertalk.tv, you'll see that I am at LaFleur's Bluff in very, very green territory. They're just delightful. I just love this photograph by my friend Robert. He's better than he thinks he is. That's good. I'm here this morning with all of you. My name's Nellie Neal. I'm known as the Garden Mama, and that's because gardening's what it's all about for me. Taking your texts, taking your phone calls, and I know occasionally there'll even be some other form of a communication, which I will try to get to. I didn't get to one that came in the email last week during the show and had a very disappointed person on my hands. But trust me, at this point in the morning, during the live show, you're best to get in touch with me through text, because that's what's right here in front of me on the screen first up. All right. Now, let me ask you something. When things change, do they change, or do you just try to change them? Well, I'm here with the preacher today, and guess what? Fighting Okra's in the house. I have to say good morning to Jacob. Thank you so much for being there. I hope all is well there in the studio, sir. He will learn to weigh in and speak along the way. But if you all don't know this already, the Fightin' Okra t-shirt was practically bought off of my back several times in my life. And each one that I have given to anybody has had that same reaction. So I know it's not everybody's favorite. I love it. Being that this is the Garden Mama Show, we have to have a little bit of fight in us, and sometimes that goes to the okra. Yesterday was World Lizard Day, and I know we don't usually celebrate what's already happened, but I've had this vision in my mind that somewhere back there, I had heard once that there was a warm-blooded lizard, and so I went down the rabbit hole in the search arounds to see what I could find out. And in fact, there are some that are partially warm-blooded, but they are not like you or me. Okay, so they are very much mostly a cold-blooded species, and there are more than 7,000 species of lizards in this world. Yes, the gecko, yes. The Komodo dragons, I mean, these all these wonderful creatures. But I have to say that

having been around more iguanas than I could imagine, I'm thinking that I'm kind of not a lizard person. But Will, we can talk about that. I do like the idea that most lizards have a third eye. And since we all have read about that, heard about that, we try to understand what that's all about. In the case of the lizards, it's pretty much another organ to detect what's around them, but not in the vision sense that you or I would have, or even that they have. But it's another way through smell and taste of the air to know if maybe they're under threat, or maybe if lunch is around the corner, you know, the different things that you need to know if you are a lizard. There are some that make chirping sounds. For example, our friends the geckos do that. I don't know if you've ever been anywhere where there were enough of them for it to sound really loud, but it can be very loud at times. They click, and they're one of the very few lizards that have vocal cords. So yesterday was World Lizard Day, and I hope that if you celebrate, that you had a very wonderful time. No question about what I'm doing right now in the garden, of course, besides turning on the water, is making sure that I'm getting ready to plant lettuce. We've talked about this. We've talked about planting a bunch of stuff this month. It's really, really hot. Someone told me yesterday that in central Mississippi, today will be the last day that it's expected to actually be 100. It'll come down just a couple of degrees. That's still too hot to get out and do very much gardening. However, you can certainly get some seed-starting soil, set up a light or a bright window in your house, and get some of these things going, particularly, in my case, the lettuce. But you may also want to start some Swiss chard. You may want to start some other kinds of greens that are there to be enjoyed. And frankly, you got to get them ready to go into the garden, especially because we're having such a hot summer and fall. It's going to be a bigger task to get the seeds to come up in some cases. If you have planted, for instance, turnip greens on the 1st of September your whole life, you probably won't have any trouble. But there are a lot of other folks that are wanting to do that and that may not have your expertise. You got some tips? Send them to us. Call in. We'd be happy to help people do this. This is a big day of celebrating turning the corner. I don't know if you all get up early enough. I certainly have noticed that the sunrise is a little bit later on in the morning. I don't know about this. Do you guys know? Are we keeping daylight savings time? Is that going to be a permanent deal? I don't know. Somebody will have to tell us about that. A couple of plants that you want to know about at this time of year that are just absolutely beautiful. Candlestick plants. That, of course, is Senna alata or Cassia alata, depending on where you buy it. It's got rounded leaves. Big plants by this time. We plant them anywhere outside of the tropics. They really do have to grow their whole height in the summertime. So they're kind of like angel trumpets in that way. They may or may not stay there. Certainly plant new seeds if you're anywhere, say, north of Hattiesburg. But you can also keep the plants going in a protected area. However, when they really show off is August, September, and sometimes even into October, just depending on the year and how things are going. But it's a beautiful plant. Those tall, stacked-up yellow candelabra flowers are dramatic. I'm sure that you've heard the joke about the chase trees. You know, when those blue flowers pop up, they'll stop traffic. Well, these will, too. So if you've not seen candlestick trees, look for them. They're out there. They're in bloom now, and they're really, really beautiful. A good companion for them in the late summer show is copper plant or acalpha. Those are ones that you can think of them as sort of a woody coleus. They're not going to be hardy, but they are going to grow really fast. And in this case, they're going to have slick leaves where coleus has not so slick leaves. And they're also going to make a bushy bush. It's going to be like 3 feet tall at least, and that big around in some cases, depending on what you fertilize it with, of course. Give yourself that opportunity to have some fun with some different plants. Look for them now and get them ready to put in your garden next spring. Speaking of coming up, my goodness, there's so many things. August 18th, this is coming Tuesday at 6 p.m. I hope you will join us. The Flower Growers of Mississippi will be having another class. We're planning now for year-round blooms. We're going to be helping you with scheduling. We're going to be helping you with variety choices. We're going to be helping you with the options for different things to grow so that you've always got something in the way of cut flowers.

either for yourself, your church, your market. Maybe you've got 5 acres and you're ready to turn it into a cut flower farm. Donna Yowell and I are here to help you. We're ready to do that, and we will be once again having a class on Tuesday night. Get in touch with her, dyowell@aol.com, or you can send a note to me. You know, Garden Mama is garden, and then MAMA. That's why my email is mamaonair@yahoo.com. So you can always get information from me about that. I have been fascinated lately by all the discussions of fire, all of the beginnings of people really wanting to get in and talk about what to burn, what not to burn. It comes in the summer because there are people who still in some places it's still legal, I should say, and in those places there are some people who still burn off, say, a Bermuda lawn in the summertime. But many times we're looking at a controlled burn to make sure that the plants that are preferred can thrive there. And we're seeing that, we certainly have seen that Crosby Arboretum has a wonderful program. There are others that are important. If you're into this, you need to pay attention to them because they know the stuff. They're doing the research, and they're also giving themselves the opportunity to report on it to all of us. But right now, University of California, Davis is working on the giant sequoias. Recent wildfires have been so much more dangerous for them. Well, they're not the easiest tree to catch on fire. But they're working on ways now to try and keep this by burning the stuff around it, you know, just like we talk about doing here. So if the brush around it doesn't catch on fire, the trees are it's difficult for them to catch on fire. So they're working on that out there. Let's see. There are, this is an interesting question. Larry in Flowood, you know Larry. Larry had the beautiful muley grass last week. He's always got cool things to look at. But this is an interesting problem. I have a crepe myrtle, probably a Natchez, since it had white flowers. And it does look like it's at least tall enough to be a Natchez, I'll tell you. It's big. It did not bloom. It put on seed pods. Well, it had to at least try to bloom a little bit, and it just may be that the flowers didn't ever quite get finished. They were either triggered by a rainstorm or by a real dry spell or something to just go ahead and make seeds. But it's dropping the leaves, which is not unusual once it has bloomed. It's 25 years old, and it's not blooming. Is not blooming a sign of a problem with the tree? Well, it can be, unless, of course, somebody next door to you, which it doesn't look like, has just built a huge building that has produced more shade than the tree ever had in its life. That's a possibility. But in this case, it looks to me more like the tree is just aging. The reason I say that, you've got, I don't know how many main trunks you have at the base, but up in the canopy, which this is a picture of, there's just dozens and dozens of narrow branches, and that does make it harder for the tree to put on a full tilt bloom show. I'm not going to suggest that you try to prune this thing in a very heavy way, but if you haven't fertilized it in a few years or at all, you certainly are going to want to do that. I wouldn't do it now, because you have obviously got everything's going along well, unless you've got spotted leaves or some kind of mite infestation or something obvious in those leaves as they're falling. I don't think this is anything except a reaction on the tree's part to a very difficult year. And I would start next year with some fertilizer for it. I would also, if you have any other branches and things, you know, new branches coming up from the ground level, I would get rid of those next winter too. You don't need any more competition for this particular plant. It does look like it's lost some of its leaves, but mostly what I'm seeing is a whole lot of narrow trunks, narrow stems, narrow branches, and that is a lot of competition. So I don't think it's a sign the tree is in trouble, but I would like to see you give it some fertilizer next year. Hello, Walt. Walt is in New Albany. By the way, friend of the program. Lots of friends of the program up there. Tim and Janet, happy anniversary. Why do I get these spots on my bell peppers? It is a browning that happens on the flesh of fruit sometimes. It's generally speaking a fungus problem, and particularly because this one looks like it's kind of dry. I tend

to think that, that it might be. It doesn't always happen in the sun, but it is worse if the peppers are exposed to the sunlight and to great heat. It can start as just a small little, maybe an insect landed on it and pricked it a little bit. It can start as water that sits on it for a while, which this particular fruit, obviously that didn't happen. But there's different things that can get it started. Now, I can also tell you that you've got an overripe pepper there on the bottom. Unless you're trying to get it to turn red, it needs to go ahead and be picked. And I think that if you will pick these and just be a little bit more attentive to watering, I've seen people with bell peppers have to put up a shade cloth at the end of the summer because it just got too hot on those plants. So you may decide to do that. I wouldn't think so. I would think if you take these fruit off and just pay a little bit more attention to the watering, don't let the fruit stay on too long, I think the next round of the bell peppers will be great. You'll probably get two or three more flushes of peppers, even in New Albany, before the season is ended. The plant looks like it's in very good shape. Why do I get these spots on? That is the thing. I was looking yesterday. I have been talking about for a couple of months now the cherry tomato that I cut back to nothing. It had like four leaves, three stems and four leaves. And now it's taller than me in the container and just loaded up with flowers. It hasn't said anything yet because it's so hot at night, even for this cherry tomato. But I have been trying to keep the plant going, and I had a serious yellowing problem last week. Well, I realized I hadn't put any fertilizer in it since all this growth, and most of the yellow was toward the bottom of the plant, which tells you that it is transferring the nitrogen in those leaves to the top part of the plant so the plant can keep growing. And sort of like that crepe myrtle, I had a few too many thin stems at the very top. So I took out a few of those, gave it a little fertilizer, and today it looks a whole lot better than it did, I'm happy to say. I think I'm going to be able to wait it out. Something else someone had written me about this week, have I ever grown kohlrabi? Yes, I have, and I really love kohlrabi. It is another thing that if you like to grow cabbages and broccoli and, those later fall Brussels sprouts, those things, then kohlrabi fits right into that rhythm. And they are not that hard to get to sprout. They do tend to take up a little bit more room than you think they do because they're going to make an enlarged bulb above ground. So it's like a turnip, so to speak, except it's above ground instead of below. So that's one of the things that you might want to talk to me about. Going to talk about some hungry pests. Going to talk about a few other people in the garden. This is Lucinda. I think we better get right. We'll be right back.

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I know you've been tempted, so have I. But in Central America, my friends, I have never heard of this. That's why I'm going to tell you about it. To figure out how big an ant colony is, you know, we see the mounds of our fire ants, but leafcutter ants take the leaves that they cut and turn them into their nests. And quite frankly, it's astounding. I've watched a couple of videos about it over time, but it's an amazing process. Now, here's the deal. What they did was, after they got one or two excavated, they filled it with plaster, the whole thing, the chambers, the fungus gardens, you know, because that's where they grow their food, and the silos and everything else, waste storage, all this other stuff. This can be the size of a tennis court. You know how little bitty a leafcutter ant is? You know how many it takes to do that? 6 million. I so don't want to find 6 million ants. Over the years, people have said, why do you say that there are a few things that you just will go after no matter what's happening with it? And in my case, it's ants, fire ants in our world, but probably the leafcutters would get me if I was in South America. Bobby from Monticello this morning, beautiful lemon tree. It has gone absolutely crazy. It's got gorgeous leaves on it, and it looks like it's in a really nice, bright, sunny spot. That's sweet. Yes, we will talk about some lettuces. Thank you very much. You have piqued my interest. Yes, you should. I think a combination of purchased plants that you get a little bit later on helps. But if you want to start some seed this month of your own, it's also a real good idea to do that. I have just received, as I ordered them maybe 4 or 5 days ago, some seeds from my friend Renee's.

garden. She's Renee's Garden Seeds in California. She tests specifically for a lot of things, but specifically for container varieties. So I have a container of romaine and another container, soft leaf butter crunch kind of lettuce that she recommended. So there's all kinds of varieties that do well here for us. The only ones that I'm not going to plant myself are going to be the hardhead, the icebergs, and the Great Lake. Great Lakes is a good one if you want to grow that. But it's not my favorite. This morning, oh, I see the shots are coming up at supertalk.tv. I've decided that Garden Mama can have any kind of celebration, any kind of day, and y'all will be kind enough to come along with me. Last week was the International Day of the Cat, and I missed it. So my cats are all over the supertalk.tv today. And they're looking pretty good, I have to say. So in terms of which varieties to get, I would get Buttercrunch. I would get a Romaine, at least one or two to try different of those sorts. And I really like, if you like red lettuce, I really like Red Sails. It grows well for us, and it's a delicious lettuce. Let's see. Garden Mama, this is the first. Okay, thank you very much. I appreciate that. I'll take care of that off the air. Jeff and Brenda, this is such a good question. Y'all are determined to get me into the history book today. Thank you. What are your thoughts on the Ruth Stout method of gardening? Ruth Stout was the original. I'm pretty sure she was like 90 years old when she died. She died in the 80s, I believe. But she was just famous. I've gotten to be known for saying things like, if you can put 30 minutes a day into your garden and it's, you know, not bigger than your house, you're probably going to do fine. Her attitude was, you shouldn't work that hard. That gardening was never supposed to be that really that hard to do. So it was the first person who had multi-use compost kind of attitude, that we're going to suppress the weeds, but we're also going to use all the kitchen cuttings and do that kind of sheet composting where you put the kitchen trimmings in with the leaves, in with the other stuff, and you put it directly onto your beds and whatnot. Her attitudes are real good. Her writing, she's a brilliant writer. She's so much fun to read because she tells you what she's been doing. It's like Doc and Katie Abramson, if you've read any of their stuff. They were organic before it was cool, but their writing is just so invigorating. Ruth Stout's writing is that way too. And I'm happy to tell you that we have all adopted some of that mulch technique, but she's not from the South. And so what we found in the South was, if you put out direct kitchen choppings into your leaves that you're then mulching with, it doesn't turn into as good a process as if you would have just left it to compost on its own, you know, those two things together, leaves and kitchen trimmings. Let that go about 6 weeks, and then you've got a better mulch product. But yes, her attitude of, I think she grew vegetables in hay bales too, you know, different sorts of containers and things. But that she's real smart, real good ideas, and really won't direct you wrong, as long as you remember that she's not in the Deep South. One of the things that we're also showing off today at supertalk.tv is different kinds of containers for this vegetable project that I keep trying to get everybody into. I want the container to be 6 inches deep because I want you to have that much soil. Yes, I know you can grow lettuce in 4 inches, but I want you to make a deeper soil so that it has a little bit more resilience in it and the roots can be bigger and deeper, particularly if you're going to cut leaves and harvest them individually. You're going to need that root zone to keep supplying what the plant needs. It's real important. And I also put up a shot from, thank you very much, Peaches. Mark sent some photos, of course, today, a flat of sweet banana peppers. Now, why would I tell you to get a sweet banana pepper in August? Because it's going to make in zone 8, not in zone 7 probably, it'll get a little too chilly by Thanksgiving. But you'll have banana peppers straight into the fall. And frankly, I think they taste better as the weather is cooling down just a little bit. I don't make poppers. I don't make, you know, stuff them with cheese and stuff like that. But I'm thinking about it. All the Hatch chilies are out now. If you have not had a chance to get into those, it's a delicious flavor. It is the,
you know, like good old Vidalia onions from Vidalia, Georgia. No matter where you grow them, they're still better if they come from Georgia. Hatch peppers from New Mexico are really the same way. It's a better. It's like sweet potatoes from Mississippi. You know, we outgrow everybody. There's no question about that. It's just really important. So I'm preparing the soil and I'm starting the seedlings rather, but I'm starting the seedlings indoors out of the heat, and then making sure that soil is will drain well and at the same time has plenty of nutrient and whatnot in it, so that then as soon as the lettuce is maybe, oh, I don't know, two sets of leaves, I'll be able to transplant it. I also got some Tabasco pepper plants the other day in the same way that Mark had the banana plants up there. We're looking at a bunch of Mark's stuff right now at supertalk.tv too. His little truck and his little trail, you'd be surprised how much stuff there's a whole world of plant material in there. And it's a really good, you know, Southern Charm garden design is somebody you need to know about. You can find him online at Facebook and of course here from time to time. He'll be I think he's gonna call in today, but I don't know. We'll see. He might be too busy. We will have to see. Speaking of lemon trees, this is an important one for us to look at in the summertime. If you've got it outdoors and you're going to bring it indoors because it's in a container, then this is the time to really make sure that you don't need to do any kind of cleanup. You may have weeds in it. You may have maybe a bug or two here and there. Clean that up and give yourself the opportunity to bring in a plant that's nice and healthy and happy. This is also the time for any kind of big plant particularly, but a lot of times we do it for all of the ones we're going to bring indoors. Do that cleaning out. Make sure that you, if you mulch around in your containers, which is particularly important in the big containers, that it's just a little bit of it, not too much, maybe an inch at the most, say around a lemon tree, less than that around something else. And get all those things ready so that when it begins to get time, which it's not yet. I mean, you can always bring plants indoors, but we will want to bring them indoors a little bit later on. And one of the things that is important, of course, is to remember that what you're trying to do, if you have tropical foliage plants that you put out on the porch all summer, you want to bring those things indoors at maybe 2 weeks before you're going to have to turn on the heaters. That's so that they can get used to the reduced light and also to the reduced humidity before you also start blowing hot air on them. So it's important to give your plants a chance to adapt. I have a couple of things that got sunburned this summer, and I've cut them back. So now they've started growing, but now it's going to be, well, let's just say there's some plants better in the back row than in the front. So that's how that's going to turn out, I think. That's really a fun thing. I so appreciate you. Thank you very, very much. That's very kind of you. We have lots and lots to say about gardening, lots and lots to say about cut flower growing, and lots to say about upcoming events, because this fall is turning into something, I'll tell you what. But I also wanted you to know, and I did not realize that this was a thing, but today is National Leatherwork Day. Now, what in the world does that mean? Well, the term tooling leather is something that I've known all my life, but not a lot of people necessarily do. And the idea of tooled leather as opposed to first you tan it, and then you tool it, and then you turn it into something. It's the three T's that I was taught in that kind of class. I have a beautiful wallet, for example, that was made for me from someone who did all of that. And I've had an opportunity to really appreciate over time how difficult it is to make a belt. I've known people that worked in leather, and it's sort of like the next piece. You know, for example, if you harvest deer, you probably, maybe not right away, but pretty soon you start realizing that there's a lot you're not going to eat, and let's see what we can do. And leather work is just magnificent on deerskin once it's been tanned and taken care of. The sorts of things that one can create are just limitless. It's also one of those things that is, I think of the bird carvers. You know, there are groups of people who love to do something, and there are groups of people who love what those people do. So they join the group, and sure enough, in a couple of months, you find yourself not just admiring, but also participating. And I think those are the kinds of things that we're all looking to do
I tell you all the time, gardening is such a lonely profession in its way. We be in our own yards with our own plants and our own pots. And the next thing you know, you want to talk to somebody about it. Well, we have this show. We have other things to do, of course, to get together. But it's real important that you know some other gardeners. I noticed this week.

That the Mississippi Master Gardeners had their first meeting of the year, and I think that's a real important way to go, real big deal. Garden clubs are always a fun, really just such great resources and such fun understanding of what's going on with people. So just find yourself some friends, and we appreciate you being these friends with us. Ah, muscadines. That's beautiful. Jeff and Brenda are busy. Oh, my goodness, that looks great. I don't know. People sometimes say that they don't like muscadines. I think that's because they've not had the ones that we grow in Mississippi, the really good ones, not only good varieties, but also that have been handled well. These just absolutely look perfect. That's great. Thank you for showing that to us today. One of the other things, if you're going to grow lettuce, you need a container that's 6 inches deep. You need a soil that drains well, and I'm more than happy to provide you with my recipe. But if you want to go and get, you know, there's a bunch of things at the garden centers now and the big box stores that say container soil. Okay, well, take that. Fill a 6-inch pot. You don't have to fill your whole planter with it because we're just going to test this. But fill a 6-inch pot and water it. And then water it again and see how long it takes for the water to get through it. That'll tell you something about how this planter is going to work in a rainstorm, but also how long it's going to be able to sustain the water in it. You know, when we water, the right way to water a container, particularly a big one, but it works for small pots too, the reason for the head space that's between the soil and the top of the pot is so that when you water, you can fill that with water, okay? You water and the soil goes straight out the bottom before you can even do that. You got to think about the fact that unless it's an orchid or something growing in bark, it probably needs to be repotted at that point because you've got a little bit faster drainage than the plant can absorb any nutrition from. So what we're trying to do, for example, I have great big peace lilies, you know. That's Doris. Doris and her, and young Doris, they're both out there. And I can water and fill that space up. And, I mean, it's about halfway drained out pretty quickly, but then when I fill it again up to the water, up to the line of the top of the soil, from there up to the actual top of the pot, then it percolates through slowly, and you know you've got something that's going to work for you. If the water that in that bag that you've just purchased has any tendency to hold water too long or to puddle on top of the soil or any of the other things that you know lettuce isn't going to like, get a bag of soil conditioner, ground up bark, or something like that, and give yourself the opportunity to take care of it. Okay? All right, give it a little bit looser life, and you'll have a better, longer lettuce crop. So much to talk about. We got pictures to look at. We got things to do. Guess what? We'll be right back.

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You know, wherever it is that you're going, I hope that you will take Super Talk with you. And if you just can't take it, you got to have more mama, you can always go to YouTube and grab past shows there. And lots of them. more of me than you might want. But thankfully, you've been kind enough to want me in your ear for quite some time. I wanted to just give you a little bit of an update. Yes. The Bobby sent in the most beautiful, can't say this because my cat's sitting over here, but this is a beautiful tuxedo. Every bit as gorgeous as my Agatha. I didn't say that. Jealous cats. Mary says, if I cut the dead blooms from the vitex, will it rebloom? Oftentimes it will. It just depends on the particular tree and the timing and all that sort of stuff. But it's like crepe myrtle or any other sort of tree that is in bloom. When you go to cut it back. Cut it to the bottom of the flower, plus the two little leaves that are underneath it. See, the way this thing works is the stem grows, and then as it is triggered to put on a flower bud, it makes smaller leaves, not only to support that flower stalk, in this case, the flower cluster, but it also does that so that it has the energy to get into the flowers. But it also is a cue to you that that's where it can bloom again, is right below that pair of smaller leaves underneath the flower cluster. I think that makes sense. I hope it does. The question about the container soil recipe, I'm going to tell you how I do this. If I'm making my own soil for a container, and, you know, obviously you can adapt stuff. You can add a little more of this or a little less of that if you need something to work differently. But in most cases, and, you know, I love all the products from Phillips Bark Processing in Mississippi. That's

They're my go-tos. It's Gardenese. They have really great products. Look on the back of the bag, read their name, and if it's there, I'm for it. Now, dump all of that bag. You got a bag of potting soil, okay? And that you take that bag, dump it into the wheelbarrow or the box or whatever you mix soil in. Then you're going to take that bag and use it to measure a half a bag of ground bark or some fairly composted leaf mold, not all the way to compost, but leaf mold from your garden, and then another half a bag of actual compost. You can buy that, or you may be one who makes it. Then at that point, you're going to get a little bit less. You're going to go to about a quarter bag of some kind of manure. I like chicken manure. You might like one of the black cows or another one of those products. Some people really are fond of mushroom compost, and so if they do that, then sometimes you put in a little extra of that and not any manure. But anyway, you're going to stir it up. You'll be able to tell how it feels. Then at that point, you're going to have to add something to help with the drainage. And also, because you've got so many acid products in here, you need something that's going to help out to keep it a neutral pH. So we're going to put in some dolomite lime, and we're also going to put in a little bit of sand or perlite or some such thing. You might, if you have clay pots that all break and you grind that into small pieces, that's called turface. You can use turface for this project too. But in that same amount of material, you'll be using about a third of a bag, a third or a quarter of a bag of the sand or some other sharpening material. Something like perlite works well for this. And then a cup of garden lime, not hydrated lime. And I prefer dolomite. Then you mix it all together. And I'm going to tell you, when you mix it all together, that's where you're going to want to do a drainage water test too. Because you don't know that you've mixed up something that's going to work perfectly like you want it to. What you need is for that water to drain through the container. You fill that 6-inch container, and the water needs to drain through it, and then the rest of it needs to just filter slowly when you refill the top of the pot, okay? That's going to be able to keep your lettuce hydrated, and it's also going to be able to keep the bottom of the container as able to grow roots as the top. Looking at some really pretty pictures today, but I've also got a note to myself to remember to tell you that if you are going to winterize your lawn, now's the time to think about that. What in the world does that mean? Well, winterizing is what's the popular term given to fertilizing your lawn for its fall growth or for its winter sustenance. It's also called fall feeding. Well, it's not fall yet, so why would I be doing this? So that your yard, your lawn, can take in the material and put it to use. What it's going to do is primarily that the function of this stuff is to feed the roots. So if you've had a lawn that's looked spotty and you don't know why, if you've had a lawn that otherwise is maybe kind of old and never been fertilized, this might be a good thing to do. But the products are going to be strangely called winterizer or fall feeding formula, even though you do them in August and then into September. September, of course, is also the time that you do pre-emerge. If you use pre-emerge products on your lawn, that'll be the time to put those out as well. And yes, there are natural sourced materials available. The line that I like is called Preen, but there are others. And if you want to prevent the weeds that are likely to come up in 6 months, that's what you use for it. Use that pre-emerge herbicide. Okay, so those are both things that you might want to think about. Somebody wrote to me a couple of weeks ago and asked me if it was true that caladiums can grow in the sun. She had some that looked okay, but not great. There are varieties of caladiums that are intended to be grown in the sun, and you should look for those. They used to just be ones with very pointed, the hearts were narrower and very pointy compared to the shape of a traditional caladium, but that's not even necessarily the case anymore. So just look for the varieties that you're looking for. Look up the varieties that you have available to purchase. There are some people that have a good sale on caladiums at times online at this time of the year because they don't want to store them. You will have to store them in our part of the world until next spring, but that's not that hard to do. Another thing that's happening at this point in the year, of course, our friends, the surprise lilies. And I did have a surprise in the surprise lilies. Now, to me, the red spiders are

hurricane lilies, or they're back-to-school lilies, because that's when they bloom. But taller than that, and also without leaves on it, is a big pink flower, and those are going to be trumpets. It's not a crinum. It's not a hurricane lily. It's a surprise lily, because literally you don't know when it's going to come up. It will come up at the point where that part of the yard has had enough water, or at the point when something else triggers it. You know, sometimes a flash flood will trigger these things. But they are beautiful. They are lovely, and I encourage you to appreciate them. I think it's Lycoris squamigera, but if I'm wrong, somebody will tell me. Okay. Quote today from Sir Richard Branson. I was making up garden to-do lists, and I was reminded of something he said a long time ago. His birthday was just a couple of weeks back, too, by the way. But he said, remember the to-do list, but don't forget the to-be list. And I think in this world that we live in, you know, every decade gets a little bit more important, you know, to figure out to be. You know, it turns out that I'm a cat lover, as you can tell from today. So, but I also have great desire to do some things that I think I might can do better than somebody else. And in this case, I want to be a lettuce grower. So that's one reason I'm talking to y'all about that. You know, I gave up on growing squash, but I've never quite given up on lettuce. There was one more interesting text this hour about strawberries being eaten from below. We will get to that one when we start the next hour. I've got to look up something and see if I know what that pest is, okay? Now, for those of you who don't know this tune, this is Booker T. Booker T is not only still alive and kicking, I'm going to go see him this fall. How about that? This is Time is Tight. Enjoy. We'll be back.

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5: With Super Talk News, I'm JT Mitchell. A major project at Camp Shelby will allow mechanics to repair tanks and other military equipment indoors after years of having to do so outside.
6: Now, a new $32 million expansion.

0: giving technicians the space they need to work indoors and get the equipment back into service faster. Maid Superintendent Captain Jason Pritchard says today's military equipment has simply outgrown the old shop.
1: The building was needed because the equipment is getting taller, bigger, heavier, and our current facility was designed as a wheel shop.
0: The new complex includes two 24,000 square foot maintenance buildings with 24 repair bays. Overhead cranes also allow mechanics to service some of the Army's heaviest track vehicles.
2: That was J.C. Roberts with the Roy Howard Community Journalism Center. The project, being called the Maneuver Area Training Equipment Site, will improve overall military readiness, according to Camp Shelby officials.
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2: Artificial intelligence has predicted how the Ole Miss and Mississippi State football teams will play this season. Griffin Ray tells you more.
5: We asked ChatGPT to predict the 2026 regular season records for both Ole Miss and Mississippi State, as AI continues to be part of daily life for plenty of fans listening. The chatbot has the Rebels going 9-3 with losses to Texas, Georgia, and Oklahoma. It has Mississippi State finishing 6-6 with wins over Louisiana Monroe, Minnesota, Missouri, Vanderbilt, Auburn, and Tennessee Tech. ChatGPT says the Bulldogs' defense should improve under new defensive coordinator Zach Arnett, but it isn't ready to call the unit an SEC-caliber defense just yet. The AI also picked Keewon Lacy as Ole Miss's most valuable player, saying even with a 9-3 record, the junior could help run the program back to the college football playoff for the second year in a row.
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9: This is House Call for Health. July is National Minority Mental Health Awareness Month, and the St. Louis Cardinals are partnering with the National Alliance of Mental Illness, or NAMI, to help remove the stigma of mental illness. They're holding a mental health awareness game on Tuesday when they're scheduled to play the Chicago Cubs at Busch Stadium. NAMI says it's not just a game, it's a movement, and they're sold out of special theme tickets. Those who purchased them got a game ticket, seating in the right field loge so their community can cheer side by side, and an exclusive Cardinals mental health awareness t-shirt that the public can't buy. It says, "Cardinals strike out the stigma," and they also get a voucher for a free jumbo hot dog and soda. The National Institute of Mental Health says more than 1 in 5 adults live with mental illness. That's a little more than 59 million people. For more health news, go to foxnewshealth.com. House Call for Health, I'm Lisa Brady, Fox News.
10: I'm Chad Pergram with the Speaker's Lobby. No policy issue has both consumed and vexed President Trump more than the Save America Act. The president again pushed to pass the Save America Act in his recent nationwide address. The bill requires proof of citizenship to vote as well.

Elder's photo ID. Most Republicans are on board, but the bill has repeatedly stumbled in the Senate. It's doubtful the president's address moved the meter among skeptical GOP senators. In a fiery floor speech, retiring North Carolina Senator Tom Tillis said that he opposed the Save America Act, quote, because people are selling you a bag of goods. Tillis noted that even if Congress approved it, there was no way to implement it in all 50 states before the election. Tillis argued that would help undermine

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2: 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Send the flowers, if you will, and say the nice things when they are here, to see them and hear them and relish them and bathe in them and enjoy them. Do not wait. Be nice and kind when it counts. And try to make the call list as short as possible if death is kind enough to give us time to get our affairs in order. We don't always have time to rebuild the bridges to make amends.
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4: Welcome in. This is the Garden Mama Show, your place on Saturdays for all the green news, all the questions, some of the answers. I occasionally, everybody says, oh, I hate to ask you this. You've answered that question before. Guess what? You haven't asked it before. I may even have a different answer. You never can tell. I try to be pretty straightforward horticulture, but I am devoted and always have been to the sustainable methods and the products from naturally sourced areas that are sometimes a bit controversial. But I don't think there's anything very controversial about us talking about growing lettuce and having a little bit of fun here and there. Talking about the strawberry plants that I was letting you know came in last hour, but we just didn't quite get to it all. The issue is, here's the deal. The strawberries are covered with a grow net. The idea of that, of course, is to keep the birds off of the fruit later on, but it is also to keep the slugs and snails from being able to get into the plants and tear them up, eat them, or otherwise tear up the planting area. There are, however, some critters that spend a little time in the soil and can come up out of there without you even knowing it. It's also possible that the eggs for the critter that you don't see now were already laid in there. They did the eating and they've already left because they ate everything. So there's several different pieces of this puzzle that we can't actually know the answer to. The question is, will they grow back? Yes, they probably will. I would cut off any really badly damaged areas. I might secure the cover a little bit tighter, perhaps, if that's possible. And yeah, I would probably drench the soil around all of this with some spinosad. If you have a neem product, either one of those would work well, just to try and suppress whatever might be in the soil that's bothering your plants. And I believe that they asked about planting afterwards, or would it be a problem in another bed? The chances are, here's the deal, you never know, but the chances are pretty slim that the same critter would be a problem in a fall bed that was a problem in the summer in a different bed. So that's what I think. These are delightful, beautiful, beautiful tomato. Oh, my goodness. Bobby from Monticello, I have to tell you, this is the prettiest tomato I've seen this year. And, yes, I would love to get some seed. I will send you a note about how to do that. You got a tuxedo cat and tomatoes in your photographs from me, you're going to get, all kinds of Garden Mama attention. No question about that. No question. Well, I can tell that we're fitting in already. Jacob, you're getting a text already, so your friends have weighed in. And apparently it's not terrible that I said fighting okra because they didn't cuss at me, so that's good. I want to say good morning to Pontotoc. How y'all doing at the farmer's market up there? The Gladneys are there, of course. Harris.

Family farm. Well, Gladney Hay, how you doing? Yeah, and David, I'm not going to count him out either. But Gladney's just, this is the smartest horticulture person I've met in quite some time. No offense to anybody that I already know, but I just wanted you to know that they are doing. They've got walking onions, and they've got plants for asparagus and horseradish, as well as many other things, including their baked goods. So, y'all go see them in Pontotoc. I think they're there all morning, till around 11. Okay. Just like any farmer's market, though, the earlier you go, the more likely you are to get what you want, because it can be a very crowded venue most of the time. It is. I have, you know, I know I say this because the proof of it turns up to me all the time. We human beings are fairly full of ourselves. We think that it's astounding that crows have learned how to use tools. I think they survived all this time. We figured it out. Obviously, they figured it out, too. But I have to say, it didn't occur to me that dolphins needed any tools, but here we go. Oceanographic, which is a digital publication to keep you up to date on stuff. It's just wonderful. Always got some good stories about it. But this is really fun. East Coast dolphins using empty shells as hunting tools have now been photographed. And not only that, they teach the calves how to do it, their babies how to do it. We've not seen this before. That doesn't mean they hadn't been doing it for thousands of years. That does not mean that they just figured it out. But what it does mean is that we now know something else that we didn't know before. This is called shelling, and it's a foraging technique that we admit and admire, but we have not published the record of this tool use previously, okay? They may have seen it in the early 2000s, but limited research and limited sightings. It's like, well, that might be one-off. No, it's not one-off, as it turns out. The dolphin chases a fish into a large, empty sea snail shell. See? Repurposing, putting everything to use, then takes the shell to the surface. And this is so, you gotta go look at this video. It shakes it upside down to tip the trap meat directly in. It's sort of like shooting an oyster. It's what it looks like, on a much bigger scale. But what fun. The only time they've ever talked about this in any publication anywhere was in Shark Bay, Western Australia. So finally the word got over. The social network has brought the information over to the folks there on the East Coast. It's really pretty. It's very cool. Oh, this is lovely. Let's see. That's a big plumeria. You're right. It probably does need a bigger pot. Oh, that's so cool. 71 jars of honey from the one hive in his first year. Now, we got it. We have to give out a shout. We have to give Pinecone Joe in Kill a big shout out. That's a beautiful plumeria. I wouldn't repot it right now, but certainly this fall I would repot it. I think that's a good idea. It looks like, I have a feeling when you hold on to that stem and slip it out of the pot, it's going to be roots all the way around. So that's the other thing you'll need to be aware of. The plumeria consider their roots to be very precious. So you don't want to cut them up too much, but you will want to slice down the side. And if there are any circling the pot at the bottom where they've been trying to get out the drain hole, you'd actually want to cut those off, okay? But it's a beautiful plumeria. I wouldn't do anything too little. Yes, David and Oak Grove, they sure are. Give them a call. No question. No question. Wow, dolphins are using tools. Next thing you know, we'll be finding out about surprises on Mars. There's so many things we don't know. But in terms of the Mars business, you know, you always have to be careful where you send your stuff. And in our case, we have put rovers there. And indeed, every now and then something happens that, you know, they spend like 10 years just preparing the protocols for the tests and the maps for where this thing is going to drive and what kind of data we would hope to collect.
and how we might even get something a little bit different. That would be kind of fun. Well, the NASA rover zapped it, ran over a rock on Mars, and oh my goodness. Now these were just, you know, the rover just kind of wandered up there, poked out the laser, said, "What are these?" And indeed found crystalline material that forms sapphires and rubies. Yep, that's right. And there was even a little bit, that's corundum, if you've studied any of those things. We didn't know that was there till now. And it was an accident that we found out. There was also, I love this, a whiff, I don't know what percentage that is, of chromium, which of course is, ruby's my birthstone, so I know this. I probably shouldn't say, of course, people probably don't know this. But that chromium is what gives the ruby its red color. So they had no idea. They were very excited. These are plagioclase rich float rocks. I love that. And the signatures of chromium bearing corundum was really surprising everybody. Walt, I'm sorry I turned those in already and I did not have yours. I don't think. Wait, I'll go back and look. Yeah, we had some really, lots of folks enjoyed the interview with Jim Long last week, and I'm glad to say that he had a good time too. We all had some fun. Let me see, Walt. I don't know if I got you in there or not. Let me look. Well, of course, there's too much to look at. I'll have to find it later. I apologize. No, you are not. I'll send her a note and see if I can get you on there, Walt. But I didn't get that. Okay. Oh, goodness. Mike, oh, goodness. Poison ivy. Leaves a three. Let it be. Don't touch it. Okay? There are several different vines that we run into very commonly in the Deep South. Poison ivy is one of them. The other one that we tend to confuse it with is not so much other poison, you know, the poison oak or those other things. Those are different. Those leaves look like oak leaves. We know that. But when we look at Virginia creeper and we look at poison ivy and it's autumn, maybe around Halloween, Thanksgiving, the whole thing looks like red. It's a beautiful color. Unfortunately, the poison ivy is way not good. You need to get rid of it. The Virginia creeper often gets pulled out because we think it's poison ivy. It's not. It's a five-fingered leaf and one that you should actually like, okay? I don't know. I'll do something about that in a minute. We have two or three conversations going on here on the text line this morning. It's kind of great. By the way, somebody sent me a wonderful cartoon. Last week was National Sneak Some Zucchini Onto Your Neighbor's Porch Day. And it was a community kitchen, and they were literally like 10 people in there, and more zucchini coming in the door, and they already had a freezer full of zucchini, all the zucchini fritters, all the zucchini bread. They were talking about making, putting in something else to make something to make Christmas cookies. It's like, oh my goodness, yeah, you can end up with a whole lot of zucchini, that is for sure. But I really appreciated the cartoon; it was very funny, and I thank you. How do I kill poison ivy in the beds? Yeah, it's a problem. And I'll tell you why it's a problem. If you get a commercial product, no matter whether it's a natural source product or it's a commercial source product, anything the spray gets on is going to be affected, okay? So in a bed, the ideal thing is to paint the leaves of the poison ivy with the product that you're using to control it, whether it's Roundup or a Florate or a cornmeal, you know, whatever it might be. But if you get, I'll have to tell you this, the brushes that I like for this are the little sponge paint brushes that are about an inch and a half. And I know that you're saying to yourself, well, this patch is this big. If it's bigger and not touching any other plants, of course you can spray it.
if it's that big, you may want to get a professional that is not affected by poison ivy to come and pull it out for you, because that's a lot. But for just random little pieces of poison ivy that come up,

and get going, you know, 2 or 3 inches into your yard, or even a foot into the flower bed, you can paint that with the weed killer, and then it will turn brown and die, and you can pull it out. Okay? That's where the azalea, it's in the azaleas. Yeah, that's true, and it will give them a problem. That's for true. One of the thing about poison ivy is, even if you stay away from it, it can choke your plants. So we often talk about how much mistletoe is too much mistletoe in a tree, and it's true that if more than a third of the canopy of the tree is covered up in mistletoe, you've got a problem. The tree's not doing as well as it should, and it may be being compromised by having all that competition. The same is true of poison ivy. The prettiest place for poison ivy, quite frankly, in my opinion, is climbing up a telephone pole, but that's really not a good idea either. So if you have it on growing up something, the traditional method is to go and cut it at ground level and let all that going up the tree or the pole or the side of the house or whatever it is, let that die back. And then you can, when the new growth sprouts at ground level, that's what you treat to control it, to get rid of it. Because the new growth of just about anything is much more susceptible to control products and to control methods, frankly, than is a bigger, older one. Okay? Okay. Yeah, that's Agatha. We have the tuxedo queen here today. She is the tuxedo females are not that common, and she knows it. She appreciates how special she is. Oh my goodness. Let's see now. There are an awful lot of bits and pieces I didn't want to miss today. I'm talking about lizards. I can't get off the lizards today. Have you ever had anybody accuse you of having a lizard brain? And that's the whole cold-blooded, sharp, quick-thinking but not necessarily empathetic type brain. It's a different thing. This is where we all get appreciation for them. And that, of course, is that they can regenerate their tails. So if a predator gets the tail, they can drop that tail. It'll wiggle. They'll run off. The predator thinks they got something. Pretty good, huh? Yeah. I'm going to ask the folks in the studio to answer David in Oak Grove, and we'll be right back.

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3: And there was a black soldier sitting on his helmet with a flashlight reading the Bible and explaining it to the guys sitting around him and asking questions.
4: My goodness.
3: Now, we left that. I don't know why we left. We went in. It was snowing. And we can't get out. It was before daylight. There wasn't a cloud in the sky, full of stars. Snow was all over the place, and it was so quiet you could hear the quietness, you know. And there was one star in the east that seemed like brighter than all the rest.

whatever you're doing, whatever you're eating, whatever you're cooking, whatever you're enjoying in your garden, there's a honeybee you should thank for that. And today is International Honeybee Day. About time. We had Bumblebee Day. We had Native Bee Day. We've had everything else already this year. I probably should have declared this one anyway. What's the deal? Well, honeybees, of course, that we depend on and that we love, for the most part, are European honeybees, and they actually are not native to here, but aren't we lucky that they decided to make the trip? Honeybees are tiny compared to the other bees, let's face it, but they still have 5 eyes and 6 legs and 4 wings. Now, if you think watching a child learn how to talk is hard, think about trying to learn to fly, to walk, to see, and also, oh yeah, by the way, to be able to go and get nectar, because I got 2 stomachs. One is for food and for digestive purposes, and the other one is the nectar storage organ. Something you may or may not have known is that they have 3 eyes on the top of their head so they can see light, but the 2 that they actually see with in perceptive ways are on the sides of their head. Their wings beat 200 times per second, and that's how come we can hear the buzz, little bitty buzz, but still it's a buzz. 2,000 eggs each day. Who knew? Who knew? I also did not know this, and probably beekeepers all know this, and they're saying to me, why didn't you know this? But I didn't realize that it takes 2 million flowers to make a pound of honey. You know, they have to visit 2 million flowers. I had no idea. This must be why we have so many flowers that bloom in clusters, so we can have enough nectar-producing effort on the part of that flower to keep the honeybees fed. It's pretty good. I don't know how you're going to celebrate, but I hope you will. And why not? Because, frankly, we don't live without them. You know, everybody, when we talk about the design of the hive, excuse me, and the way that they're built, there's people every year working on better ways, but the classic ways, because they can be cleaned and can

0: be taken out, all of those things are just really, really important to understand, you know? Really, really important. Oh, good. That's great. Good morning. Hey, Mark. What's going on? What's going on, Southern Charm?
1: It's hot. Golly, it's hot.
0: And listen, I just read a piece. You've also got air quality concerns where you are too in central Mississippi.
1: Yes. Yeah. And literally, you can kind of see it. Evenings are like super hazy. It almost looks like somebody's burning, but it's
0: well,
1: hot.
0: It's the Saharan dust. I'm sorry to tell you, but it's Saharan.
1: It makes for great sunsets. And sunrises. So.
0: Very pretty.
1: Got to look on the bright side.
0: That's exactly right. That's exactly right.
1: I wanted to call because, you know, I've been on the road and we've been so busy. And last Saturday when I got home from the studio, I had my quarterly Mississippi State Extension newsletter. And lo and behold, congratulations, Donna.
0: Da da da da
1: da. Da 35 years.
0: Donna Bailich, my goodness. Thank you, Donna. We don't say that too often, but thank you, Donna Bailich. I'm amazed. How do you look so young? How come? I mean, did you go to work when you were 12? I mean, come on. It's all that good hard work, I guess.
1: They got some great photos of her, and I know Donna well enough and long enough. She doesn't really like her picture taken, but you can, you know, twist her arm a little bit.
0: Get her caught, yeah. Well, and there was some, always some good news when somebody retires, and also some bad news because their expertise is going off on another tangent, you know. But I know that she has prepared the staff there to, frankly, tune into the Garden Mama show if they need a question that nobody there can answer. But they've got plenty of agents. They got lots of good folks.
1: And the agent Doug Carter is going to be taking over in the interim, you know, answering gardening questions. So just because Donna's retired doesn't mean that the Extension Service.
0: Mm-hmm. This is Rankin County, and of course we send our shout outs to our friends at the Extension Service all the time. Because, frankly, public service is a very difficult thing to do, and they do it very well. They really do.
1: They do.
0: What else you got going on, sir?
1: There's a row of rowed up waiting on some asparagus.
0: Oh, good, good.
1: And I'm kind of waiting for the right weather. I don't want to die in a field, you know.
0: And you do need for needs to be a little bit damper than it is now too for that asparagus to have a chance.
1: Yeah, it looks like we may have some rain coming. Cross your fingers. You know, the good thing is it's so far out in the country that it's probably about 10 degrees cooler there than it is.
0: It is cooler there out at the flower farm. That's true, it is. The other thing is The other thing is that when we plant asparagus, because, you know, when you go to look at the tulip bulbs in the garden center, you see the asparagus down at the bottom row a lot of times. And what you say is, well, should I plant that? What do I do with that? You know, yes, you should plant it. Has to be a tall row, has to be very well-drained soil. And quite frankly, a lot of people, right after they plant, especially because we're planting in the late summer and early fall, they'll mulch the whole thing with some hay. Just to keep it, you know, from getting either too hot or too wet or too dry, you know, kind of moderate those conditions a little bit. But it's a wonderful crop to grow. I wish we grew more of it. We could have some deliciousness, you know.
1: Right. So, you know, that's kind of what I got going on, trying to keep, you know, our own garden alive and water.
0: Well, that was great. You put up a beautiful picture. You sent to me a beautiful picture of a bed that was naked grass ready to be planted. Unfortunately, it was too big for my email, and I couldn't edit it down enough. I'm not sure what you took it with, but it's gorgeous. But I wanted to remind people that this is the time. if you have been solarizing this summer, or if you have got in bed that you have just ripped everything out of because you want to do something new for the fall, now is the time to get that thing worked up for the fall. It's if you wait until you're ready to plant,
1: yeah.
0: Not only does it make too long of a day, but it's not as good for the soil either. So go ahead and let it mellow.
1: Well,
0: make that soil bed and then let it mellow, as they say.
1: Ours is resting quietly,
0: mm-hmm,
1: and I'll
0: mm-hmm.
1: get to it when I get to it.
0: I can see that. You know? That looks good. Well, I'm glad to hear that you're headed out to the flower farm. For those of you who I reminded people last hour, but on Tuesday night, the owner of that flower farm, Donna Yowell, and I will be teaching again Cut Flower Growers of Mississippi. So get in touch with us and come on. We're going to talk about getting harvests all year long. So it'll be fun. Thank you, Mark. I'm glad to hear from you.
1: Glad to hear from you. We'll talk soon. Have a great day.
0: Take care now. Thank you much. That, of course, is Mark Peaches Patrick of Southern Charm Garden Design. Y'all go see him on the Facebooks and the other. I think he's on Instagram and I don't know what else. There's too many of those things for me. I do keep up with some of it, but I can't keep up with everything. Oh, my goodness. How did I get to 9:36 and I haven't told you already? Goodness gracious. What's the first pie you ever made? Good question. What's the first pie you ever made? Mine was lemon meringue, and today is National Lemon Meringue Pie Day. Now, granted, they did not teach me how to make lemon custard at that time or lemon souffle or any of the other things that you might put into a... This was strictly out of the lemon pudding box, you know, the pie box that you made out of pudding, pie that you made out of pudding. But it still was a fun thing to learn. I learned how to make meringue, and I learned how to put the meringue in to broil so that it would get those pretty little brown tips on it without melting the entire pie. So all of those things are really important, but it led me to think about the lemon meringue pie that we think about being made from lemon custards, you know, and you know, like basically the stuff that lemon squares are cut up and turn into. That's all been going on since at least the 19th century, probably sooner. And I went back to take a peek, and it turns out that, in fact, they first got a recipe for it in the 17th century. That's the oldest one that we can find, but it did get popularized in 19th century America. I'm not wrong about that. But this whole business, like pum meringue, which was basically a custard with a meringue on top of it, so it's lemon custard, it has meringue. That's lemon meringue. Guess what? Plenty of time in those earlier centuries. Now, why was that? How come we got all that? Well, because we started bringing in more and more citrus. Citrus is not native to Europe. But once they found it, oh my goodness, how much fun did they have? Citrone was the first citrus product brought in to Europe. That's because it is virtually inedible, has very little juice, has lots of pulp, but it's very orange smelling, very citrusy, lemony, orangey smelling. I always find it to be a little bit, it's not quite like we think of things that are crossed up. It's not quite that because it is in the lemon family, but it's just so strong it's different. It's Citrus medica, and that you can tell by that. But at any rate, one of the reasons that we have appreciated it is because people began to cook with it. You can do that lemon zest. You can do the whole thing, you know, without any problem. But also because as soon as it came along, we began to learn about the other things it's related to. Buddha's hand citrus, for example, and the etrog, which is another really big lemon looking thing that we use at Sukkot in the Jewish faith. And one of the things that is really interesting about this is how much it kept on. As soon as we began exploring other parts of the world, because this came through Asia, but when we went across and began looking, as we understand that they were trying to figure out was how to get to Asia from the Atlantic Ocean, they didn't know. But what they found, of course, were an awful lot more citrus. And the citrus, by about the mid-1800s, had become such a big deal that Napoleon built the L'Orangerie, which was the first essentially commercial greenhouse in France. And it faced the river, got the sunlight, and they grew citrus there. That was what they were all about. So it's a good, we understand that's how we got conservatories. That's how, thank goodness, they decided they loved lemons and limes so much, so that we could get more and more places to grow them. It's fascinating. Mike has got no figs on his beautiful, that is a beautiful tree in Taylor, Mississippi. Usually figs fail to bear because it was either pouring down rain when they were trying to bloom and everything just gets knocked off, or because it was too cold and the tips of the branches got pinched and that also knocks the blooms off. Looks to me like the tree's in good shape. I would consider doing just a little bit of pruning in January and then fertilize it to get it going a little bit more for next year. The only other advice I would give about this fig tree is to get rid of the grass that's growing up to it underneath and give it a wider berth. Give it like 2 or 3 feet that's clear and mulched out from there. The reason for that is because figs are notorious shallow-rooted plants. And if their shallow roots are going out underneath lawn, the lawn's getting the fertilizer that you're giving them as well as the water that you're providing to the tree or that is falling on it. So give it a little bit bigger space around it and do a little pruning next January, fertilize it. I think you'll have a better year next year. We have seen quite a few things this year that got, that got changed, you know, that didn't quite do what we expected them to do. On the other hand, where was I? Oh, that was last week here. Somebody cleaned out around their quince, which usually blooms, what, February? And it started blooming. So there's no explanation for some of these things. But it's also true that, they don't still grow oranges in L'Orangerie. That's where... isn't it? I think that's where Monet first displayed his water lilies paintings, and it became an art museum going along after that. Really very cool. Very, very cool. Yeah, that was a memorial to him, an honor to him in the early 20th century. Wonderful, wonderful. That's really neat. Really very, very cool things. The medieval folks were particularly enamored of all of the citrus that was coming in at that time and that had come in. So that's where the custard comes from. How about that? Let's talk about lemon balm. What do you think? More lemon, this or that? One of the things that I'm hoping that we can get to today, and I trust that we will, there is a surprise on Mars, but there's also more stories about the mushroom that makes you hallucinate little bitty people. Stick around. We'll be back.

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62. You still hear it on the radio today. No wonder the man's a music professor. No wonder Steve Cropper wrote the book, The Guitar Player for Booker T. No wonder he wrote the book on how to create a hit song. How to, you know, next to Leon Russell, I think they have the most most record overs or most covers of their songs as anybody, or the most airtime in some cases. Pretty amazing. Speaking of amazing, oh my goodness, Michigan State University got on the phone and called up their friends at the Czech Academy of Sciences, said, look, we need to publish this thing in Molecular Plant, because guess what? We have found something. Darwin wrote about the potential of poisonous plants. If a plant develops, we've talked about this with regard to several plants, if a plant develops its ability to be poisonous to humans or to other predators, then obviously it's got a better chance of lasting, you know, of living a little bit longer. And in this particular case, they worked on wolfsbane and larkspur. So they figured out how these two famously poisonous plants have actual surprising medical potential. It's very exciting stuff. But to the idea that they tracked thousands of genes to figure this out and then took those genes and inserted them into tobacco plants to grow out and see what they could find out is some of the most miraculous, absolutely just biological stuff I've ever read about. It's really fascinating stuff. This allows those products, those substances, to multiply more quickly. So that's why they put them there. Their hopes of, you know, taking that plant that can cause nerve damage and serious issues to give you more issues, more help perhaps with pain relief or even with pest control in that particular plant. This goes back to my theory that everything is actually related to everything else. And if we understand how great a plant is that we love to look at, we love to grow it, we have to understand that all those things did not evolve in order to please us, although thankfully they do. But like anything else, they've got to survive in their own environment. And in order to do that, some plants develop the ability to be poisonous. Joe Pinecone and those beautiful beehives is just lovely. I'm so happy to see beautiful picture of him harvesting his honey, working the hives over there in the Kill. Nice place, by the way, if you've never been to Kill. Voyager 2 is doing its thing, so now they're going to apply it to Voyager 1. You know, these are space exploration ships that were not supposed to be there anymore. They were supposed to have long since worn out, quit sending data, outlived their usefulness. But because we human beings really do like to tinker with things and we don't like anything to stop being useful, we started in immediately again. And by reducing the numbers of the systems that were on, they were able to determine that the residual heat from something that they probably would have turned off was actually going to keep the other things going. So that little bit of engineering allowed them to save energy on creating heat, because they're already creating heat to run this other device. So they're now going to keep this vital equipment operating on both Voyager 1 and 2. That's pretty exciting. That's really good stuff. If you are interested, go to listfirst.com. There is a great list of ancient Earth events that read like science fiction plots. You may decide you want to write a novel at that point, or perhaps a screenplay. It's some fascinating stuff that you don't realize what all goes on in the Earth, you know, until we get in the middle of it, kind of. It's fun stuff. One of the things that people will tell you all the time is if you've grown something and it didn't grow right for you, try it again. And I'm going to tell you that that's a good idea, unless, of course, you can find somebody who will grow that particular plant, vegetable, flower, something even better, and all the time. So I'm not going to tell you not to go to the farmer's market. I think you should. I think we should all grow at least some lettuce, grow some of our own stuff, and go local source for as much as we possibly can on the other levels of things that we're going to eat. I didn't really get a chance to talk about kohlrabi, but I'm sure somebody will send me their complaints about it. I first ate it
as a crunchy thing like an apple slices, and it was raw. It was delicious. I like it cooked, but I still pretty much prefer kohlrabi in a salad or in its natural state, just like an apple. You can bite on it. Nice stuff. There's so much going on in this world of ours. Enjoy the candelabras. Enjoy all the green. Please be careful if you are where the air is not good quality. Stay inside, turn on the air conditioner, and by the way, change the filter on the air conditioner. It'll need it pretty soon, too. There's a lot going on in the garden world beyond lettuce, and I look forward to being able to help you get things moving along. One last question. Can you plant beets now in Tupelo? Yes. Just be aware that anything you plant outside now, you're going to have to water more often than you might in another 3 weeks or so. We don't know how it's going to go. But on the other hand, if you're growing a planter box and you're going to keep it watered, sure, put some beets in there. Get some Swiss chard seed, too. Those will both do very, very well for you. No reason not to. And no reason, of course, not to keep on growing, as we say. I'm going to be out looking for some more muley grass. I don't want to plant it. I just like to see it. It is the cotton candy-looking purpley-pink flowered grass that is in bloom in the fall. It's our only native grass, really, that puts on that big a show. And so I think it deserves our attention, probably even a little bit more than we sometimes are known to give it. There are an awful lot of opportunities for you. Please give yourself that chance. Put this on your calendar, September the 12th in South Haven. The good news for all of you here, if you're just listening to the radio that day, Mark will be here along with the one and only Eddie Smith, but I will be at the North Mississippi Hummingbird Festival with our Birdman. So put that date on your calendar and come see us, okay? It's going to be a lot of fun. Be celebrating birds and an awful lot of other stuff as well. There's one thing about birds, and that is that they want to come to your garden. So if you're a backyard birder, you're going to get a lot of information at the North Mississippi Hummingbird Festival. If you're a vendor and you would like to get involved, get in touch with me, mamaonair@yahoo.com, and I'll put you in touch with them. Okay? North Mississippi NMS, hummingbirdfestival.com. Okay? Okay. I hope that'll get you there. There are, what other varieties of lettuce am I growing? I am going to grow one, what's called a farmer's market mesclun. It's a lot of different mesclun. It's a big variety of seeds within the mesclun, and I will be cutting those as individual leaves to add to my other salad greens. I'm always looking for something a little bit stiffer to go along with all these soft greens, and that's why I will be growing that container Romano from Renee's garden. Okay? Okay. But you know what? The day has just flown by. As usual, we get here and it's first thing you know, it's 8 o'clock. The next thing you know, it's 10. I really appreciate y'all taking time. I know you got lots of choices. So putting Garden Mama in your ears really makes me very happy, and I hope makes you happy too. If you are another person looking for some more questions, then by all means, get in touch. See you next week.

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10: Stevens, Luigi Mangione pleading guilty Friday to killing United Healthcare CEO Brian Thompson's. Thompson's family saying in part, quote,
11: "Today's guilty plea marks an important step towards justice for Brian and for our family. While nothing will ease the pain of losing him, we are grateful that the federal justice system has held the person responsible for this heinous act accountable."
10: Fox's Chan Lee Painter, the Trump White House asking the Supreme Court to allow continued construction of the White House ballroom after a lower court halted that project.
12: The president's solicitor general argues the injunction issued by the lower court is extraordinary and unlawful as it halts construction on an integrated military complex, including a secure ballroom space vitally required by national security.
10: Fox's Jared Halpern. 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
13: I'm Kelly Bennett for SuperTalk Mississippi News. Southwire is investing $256 million to expand operations in Starkville. Governor Tate Reeves shared the news Monday that the wire and cable manufacturer plans to create 128 new jobs in the Golden Triangle as part of the investment. Founded in 1950, Southwire is one of North America's largest wire and cable producers and serves a range of electrical infrastructure markets. The project is part of Southwire's company-wide commitment of more than $2 billion in modernization efforts. Construction is expected to begin in late 2026, with the expanded operations expected to reach full capacity in 2028. For all things Mississippi, visit supertalk.fm.
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13: Cruising the Coast will be celebrating its 30th anniversary when the event kicks off in October. Pre-registration numbers are already outpacing last year, with more than 7,400 vehicles from 40 states set to join in the fun in 2026. That number doesn't even include the scores of car enthusiasts who converge on the coast but never register. Also referred to as America's largest block party, Cruisin' the Coast has been voted best car show in the U.S. for several years straight, and the economic impact is huge. A new study is performed every 5 years, and this will be the year for a new economic impact study. There are also some new additions this year, including a drifting exhibition. That'll take place at the Scarlet Pearl in D'Iberville after the autocross competition on October 7th. The event runs from October 4th through the 11th.
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1: And we're going to be here until 12 o'clock talking about fixing up your house and all that kind of little stuff. And got a great guest coming up today at about 10:30 or so. Thomas Trammell with Family Termite and Environmental Services are going to be with us by phone, as most our guests are on Saturday, because what I've found through the years is people want to stay home and enjoy themselves. Sitting behind the board today, we've got Jacob. Jacob, how are you today?
2: I'm doing all right. How you doing?
1: Man, I'm doing great. Great to have you on board, man.
2: Yeah, it's good to be here.
1: All right, just get ready, because I throw a lot of tomatoes up there a lot, and sometimes you might get, well, you got that glass shield so that protects you. And I know Caleb kind of did some ducking last week, but that's okay. And I know he's here today just kind of hanging around, and we're going to...
2: Well, I got my catcher's mitt at the ready for the tomatoes just in case they break through.
1: All right. But the key to this whole race, let's just have us a good time. That's what we're going to do.
2: So. I'm here for it.
1: All right. Handyman Show about to kick off. And I thought this morning the first thing we'd talk about is, wow, there's so much going on. We've got a great music segment coming up at about 11 o'clock, and I look very forward to some of the things we're going to talk about. It's just kind of an interesting program. But we're going to talk first about pergolas, or some people say pergolas, or whatever they a pergola is how you say it. But people want to make their backyards more like their living space, and they're working very hard with decks and shaded patios and pergolas and gazebos and even sheds. Some sheds, some she sheds, and some just regular sheds are not only workshops, but they're making them where maybe the back of them may be the workshop and the front of them has like a patio where you can actually sit in a shaded area. Just people doing amazing things in their backyard. But we're going to focus this morning on pergolas and what they really can do to enhance your backyard and make it more than it can be. And if you chose to go with the modern, newer type pergola, they're so advanced. They have come so far. The traditional pergola is a fixed slat, basically made out of treated lumber, and really does a pretty good job and is okay. It really does add a feature to your backyard. But the newer type pergola has movable slats that can actually control the environment, whether you're controlling the sunshine or whether you're controlling the rain. The newer pergola, and it's all done by the pushing of a button. So the newer pergolas are really, of course, they're expensive, but if you put in one of those, it enhances the value of your property a great deal, because when people come and inspect your house for the opportunity to perhaps buy it, they're going to look at that and say, wow, that is something. Because in the newer pergolas, they're made to where they can you can put televisions in there, you can put electric lighting in there, you can put just anything you want to in there, really, of outdoor furniture, carpet, and really, because it has this movable shutters on top, it helps a great, great deal. Now, I've seen some pergolas that were kind of built with, like, gable roofs and almost like a horse barn without sides. Just 2x or 4x or really, the one I saw had, I think it had 8x8 for actually beams that were holding it up, because it had a gable roof on top, and it had just everything that you can possibly imagine, ceiling fans and the works. But people are really getting interested in those, and contractors are beginning to understand more and

more about any kind of amenity that you want to incorporate into your backyard, whether it be a simple deck, or maybe a deck that really has a roof over and really, really does a great deal in just enhancing your backyard. There are so many things you can do to your backyard to make it more than it is. And that's what people are interested in today, as well as remodeling. And remodeling is such a big industry, because buying a new house in this day and age right now, it's questionable. I mean, it's something you should need to look at really close, because are the interest rates going to go up? Are they going to come down? We just don't know the answer to some of these questions right now. We're in a period of time where, we don't know what's going to happen. The interest rates aren't prohibitively poor. They've been much, much worse in the past. I've seen interest rates before go up as much as 19%, and that's not we're not anywhere near that figure today. I think the interest rate is more like 6-something, or maybe even 5-something, and if your credit's in really good shape. But there's a lot of preparation necessary in getting into a new home or into a used home, and you need to have your credit lined up and have a good score, and you have really quite a bit of down payment nowadays is required to really get properly into a new piece of property. And a lot of people are buying older homes, and as I've always suggested, if you buy an older home, if you buy like a flipped house and it's on a conventional foundation, I really agree that part of the flip process is encapsulating the crawl space foundation. That's so, so important. To buy a flipped house that's not on a concrete slab, but maybe has that conventional, what we call around here, a conventional foundation, you're going to find so much happening with not having the conventional foundation encapsulated. Encapsulation helps so very, very much in doing it. And one of the companies I know that does it absolutely correctly is one of my sponsors, is Mid-South Crawl Space Solutions. They are just tremendous in what they do. And again, like all of my sponsors that I have for my program have been with me for years and years and years, and they're all like family-run businesses and really care about family. All of their employees turn out to be like almost like family members. And as a matter of fact, Thomas Trammell, when he comes on at 10:30, we're going to talk about his company. It's called Family Termite, and that's what I'm talking about. Family. It's so, so important. And it also melts down to the individual family. Wow, I don't think we can ever say enough about how important that can be and how important that was to me and to many people that I know. And yet there are so many youngsters that are growing up without their family around them, without the proper mother and the proper father. Maybe their grandparents are bringing them up. And I think family is so, so important. And I don't want to get off on a tangent about that, because what does that have to do with the Handyman Show? I'm more than you know, probably more than you can even imagine. Family means so much to so many people, and it really makes you what you are and what you're going to be. So I think family is very, very, very important, and it's important to the growth of any kind of child. Family and education, just, oh, wow. And it leads me to another something that I think is very important, is the need for workers in this state. And
I'm talking about workers who really do not need a 4-year college degree and yet

0: yet can get into the job market where they can grow and really make what the kind of money that it would take to raise a family and to have everything that a family wants. There are so many opportunities now, and not only now, but also in the future, we're going to absolutely need all of the people that are willing to work with their hands and learn a trade, whether it be welding or whether it be electrical work or HVAC work. These are people that we look at and say, well, they're just blue collar. No, that isn't fair. I don't think that's fair to say. They are more than that. They are people who care. They are people, and nowadays businesses have learned that they need to really train their employees so very, very well that when they go to visit a customer, they represent the company that they're going to visit all the time. And it's so, so important that they know how to interface with people and how to act with people. And I don't think you can learn to interface properly with people by being on your cell phone 24/7. Cell phones are great, and they really are a useful tool. But that's what they are. They're just a tool to use from time to time. But interface with people more and more. Go to lunch with people and talk to people and just do FaceTime with people. That can really be more of a growth experience than anything you can do on the cell phone. Because cell phones are impersonal, so to speak. I mean, you don't get body language. You don't get all the things that are necessary. So I think that's very important. All right, Bobby from, I can't see where you're from, but you're from somewhere. Let's pull it up. Maybe if I pull it up, I can see it. But if I can see it at all. And there it is. Bobby just says M-O. I don't know. So it must be Mississippi somewhere. Nelly, there's a question about Nelly. Yes, Nelly's gone to the next. she's moved on. So this is a handyman show, and I'd be really struggling to answer any kind of yard and garden type tool or work, and I'd be out of my league by talking to you, Bobby. So I'm sorry. I just probably do not have, or I could give you an answer for sure, but I think it would be totally wrong.
1: It may not be the right one.
0: Yeah. We might call it, I won't even say what we're going to call it, but it would be like that. I think the letters stand like BS. And so I'm not going to answer that question. Sorry, Bobby. Call us if you've got a handyman question. Matter of fact, text us. Our text line is always open. You can, and boy, do we ever want to hear from you on our text line at 601-879-4395. That's our text line, 601-879-4395. Text us your message, and we will address it. We will talk about it. We will talk to you and try to answer some of your questions, and that's what we do here on the Rock and Roll Handyman Show. But I think the key to the Rock and Roll Handyman Show is, hey, it's Saturday. Let's just have a good time, and let's just relax and enjoy Saturday as much as we do. And Jacob, are you relaxed there today? Are you having a good time?
1: So far, so good. I can't complain.
0: From what Caleb has told me a little bit, you're doing an amazing job, and you understand what's going on in there. And it's rare for me to see a person sit behind there for the very first time and understand all that's going, because I know there's a lot going on back there behind the glass that you have a lot to do.
1: Well, I've had a lot of good instruction from a lot of very good people that know what they're doing.
0: Well, not only here, we have some very good people here that really know exactly what they're doing. When you talk about Will and you talk about Caleb and you talk about some of the people that they have a great understanding. But I'm sure you've got other help in other places, and plus schools do teach that kind of
1: thing. Sure. I went to Delta State, and I took a like video editing class there.

0: and that's where I got a lot of my practice in things of the sort.
1: Yeah, well, that's great. That's a great school too. A lot of people don't realize that. I just finished a book about Pluto. It's not Messages from Pluto. I can't think of the name of it, but it's about Pluto, Mississippi, and it's this couple that moved from New York to Pluto, Mississippi, and they were at first shell-shocked at how different it is, and they had a long time adjusting to the reptiles and the critters and the insects that we have, but really learned about how different the Delta is. And as a matter of fact, they call the Mississippi Delta like the best place in America to be. It's the best, you know, microscopic vision of what America really is and what America has grown to be. So Mississippi is a great state, and there's a lot happening here. And we just try to keep that a secret so that we don't get a whole bunch of foreigners in.
0: Right. We don't need a bunch of vacationers coming through.
1: And I know the Chamber of Commerce would probably say, yeah, we do. Yeah, we do. Well, yeah, let them come down on vacation, but when they're done, let them go away as well.
0: They don't need to be sticking around.
1: Really. So, you know, let them come in and visit and see what we're doing. But at any rate, hey, enhance your backyard any way you can. It really makes a big difference. It really can make a big difference. Well, we're coming up on a short break, and we're going to have Thomas Trammell on the phone with us next time, and he'll talk to us about what's going on. So you stick around. You're listening to Super Talk Mississippi. This is Buddy Slowick, your handyman. Be back in just a few. Don't you go away.

0: from the coast to the Delta and all points in between, the stories of your Mississippi, all 82 counties, are heard here. With Super Talk Mississippi News, what happens? Why does it happen? And how will it affect you, your family, and your bottom line? 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
7: Game day in my house is everything. 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And my dad, he does the same thing. He's an official here in Mississippi. He makes the tough calls, stays cool under pressure, and knows ball like nobody else. I want to be just like him. You can too. Sign up at highschoolofficials.com.

0: Yeah, welcome to the second portion of the Handyman Show right here at Super Talk Mississippi. Thomas Trammell. Hey, Thomas, how are you today?
1: Doing good, buddy. How are you?
0: Man, I'm doing super on this Saturday morning, and I hope you are as well. But a company called Family Termite and Environmental, tell us a little bit about your company and what you and your employees do.
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0: Yeah, well, you do it very well. I know, because you work not only at a lot of my kids' house, and you've done just so many great things. I'm impressed with what you guys do. And it's called Family Termite and Environmental for a reason, because you do treat all of your employees like family, and they're well trained by you and your service company, and plus national, training centers. So I respect that very much, because there's nothing like, and they have an opportunity at your company to actually grow into really a great position.
1: Yes, sir. When I first started the company, I didn't want our customers to feel like a customer. I wanted them to feel like, family and or a friend was coming, friend that was so good that it felt like family was coming out to your house to help you take care of problems and protect your home, protect your children, protect your family.
0: Yeah, that's just, and that's a great thing. That's as far as I'm concerned, that's a great thing. This season, it just seems like we've had an awful lot of heat, and with that heat, I imagine every critter that's outside is trying to keep cool, and so therefore they're trying to get in your house.
1: That's right. So everything on this planet needs the same thing that humans need. They need food, water, and shelter. And so, inside your house, you have all three. And so once the insects realize that, then they try to get in as much as they can so they can, share your shelter and share your food, share your water supply.
0: Yeah, and they will for sure find a way to get in there. But the best way is to have Family Termite come out and identify certain problems that you may have. And you may have problems that you don't even see, that you can't. In other words, termite problems. Sometimes you can have termites and not even know it and not see any sign of it, yet they're still there doing the damage that they can do.
1: That's right. Enclosed damage or enclosed infestation, and if you have a water leak that's inside of a wall that's running down a stud or hitting a steel plate or even hitting the eaves of the house, termites can get inside the wall. They can, stay in that void cavity that's inside of the structure of the wall, make it all the way up to the eaves, and just have a smorgasbord up there, and you won't even know about it.
0: Yeah, they have all they need up there, don't they? They have the moisture, they have the food, they have, and plus they keep cool. So it's what they need and what they want, and that's just amazing that you have the technology to find those. How would you go about finding a situation like that? In other words, when you do a termite inspection, what's involved?
1: So a termite inspection, number one, is an interior and an exterior inspection. It is non-invasive on the inside of the house in a normal instance, unless we find signs or of conducive areas that would harborage or have termites in them or cause termites to get in them. So
0: right.
1: The number one thing that we look for is moisture. Moisture is the end-all, be-all that everything needs. And so if you have a roof leak or a busted water line or a leaky drainage line or a leaky sewer line, that creates a moisture environment that insects are going to want to get into, especially termites. And so we go around the interior of the house with a flashlight and a meter that detects moisture.
0: Oh.
1: And we'll check around that house. until we find moisture concentricity of about at least 15%, because that would be normally high. That would be a sign of some kind of leak or some kind of area that's not drying out after it does get wet.
0: Yeah, because you can have a leak in your house and not even be aware of it in some places.
1: Absolutely. And you have different kinds of constructions. You have slab foundations, you have monolithic foundations, you have basement types. Each one of those comes with their own specific set of perimeters that could cause moisture or an area, a void, where the soil is pulled away over time. This created an area where termites could get in, or it could hold moisture where the moisture can't just dry out.
0: Yeah. I talked earlier about encapsulating crawl space foundation, because so much moisture comes up from the ground into a home that it can really be detrimental to the well-being and the health of a home.
1: Well, you probably don't want to talk to me about encapsulations, because we're going to have different opinions.
0: Okay, then we better not bring that up, because if you have a different opinion, we won't talk about that. My opinion is, I think it's important. But at any rate, let's go on from there and see what. Tell me a little bit, what is environmental service? What is it all about? What does it mean?
1: So it encompasses a lot of different things. But one of those things would be mold and fungi detection.
0: Yes.
1: And then sanitation is in that environmental service. Also in that environmental service are other things that are around your house. Caulking cracks around windows, or using an integrated pest management system to help to stop areas that, you know, rodents or pests or insects could get into around the house. And so we look at all those things. It could even be a dirty vent.
0: Yeah.
1: A dirty vent grate is enough to cause a mildew problem in your house that you may not even realize for years.
0: Wow. And mildew is a strange thing. There's really only one or two particularly dangerous mildews, but any kind of mildew is detrimental to your home at any rate. It can create problems that just you may get rid of. There may be sprays that can get rid of the look of what mildew is, but you're not killing the mildew spores. And, boy, you still have problems if you don't get rid of those mildew spores.
1: Well, mildew is in that fungi and mold classification, and so you have about 13 types of harmful fungi and mold in our area that can be harmful to people. But two really, really bad ones, I would say, would be the main one would be

0: Ophiobotrys, which is the one most people are familiar with, is what they call the black mold.
1: Yes. Yeah, that's because we live in a very high moisture area, and we do here in Mississippi, that is very easy to create that. So it's important that you keep your house, as you talked about earlier, sealed as best you can, whether it be caulking on the windows and caulking on the door, or, you know, I believe wholeheartedly in when a house is being built for contractors to use this new sealing tape that works so well in protecting windows, protecting doors, and caulking them in as well. Really, really helps a great deal just to prevent insects from infestation.
0: That's right. Creating that creating a negative air pressure inside of your structure is a very, very important part of keeping moisture out, keeping cool air in, and then having dehumidifying devices and efficient HVAC systems will help to continuously move that air and get the moisture out of it.
1: Right, and it's so important that people keep their HVAC system in good condition. Service contracts and all that, they say, oh, I can't afford it. Well, service contracts on a HVAC system are not that expensive. And once you have one, it's like your unit is going to be taken care of. But keep in mind, the older that it gets, the less efficient that it's going to be.
0: That's correct. And new, more efficient stuff is coming out every day. So always checking out what the latest and greatest is really good. I suggest making a phone call to your local HVAC company and getting them at least come out every once in a while, every few years, and check your system and maybe even talk to them about what the newest stuff is or things that you can do to upgrade the system that you already have.
1: That's correct, for sure. I agree with that. And as the newer systems are coming out, people should certainly probably recognize that the newer systems are going to be more expensive, but they're not like money you're spending. They're like money you're investing to make your home just a better place to be. And the air inside is much better to breathe, and the algae is
0: everything in your home or everything in your structure is the higher the efficiency, the more you'll save in the long run. So you have to look at it as an investment, because you can invest up front and you make your money back plus save money in the long run. And
1: yeah.
0: So the higher the efficiency appliances, including your HVAC system that are in your home, are going to help energy efficiency in the house itself. And so I mainly talk about HVAC in conjunction with insects and termites, because that creates moisture on your ductwork, and then it pulls moisture out of the air from being higher efficiency. So making sure that all of not just your equipment is serviced, making sure that you have your lines and your ductwork serviced as well will keep moisture and condensation from building up in excess inside your home and causing issues with termites, insects, and mold and fungi.
1: That helps a great deal. I talk regularly about how important it is, and I want to hear your take on this, how important it is to have a perimeter around your house of about 12 inches wide, full of like sand and then field stone and all the things that can make drainage a lot, not going into your foundation, but away from your foundation. What's your opinion on that? And we're gonna...
0: Okay. I will give you my take on it, and I think it needs to be more like an 18-inch perimeter.
1: Uh-huh.
0: And the outermost 12 inches should be the area that you have your drainage, and the innermost 12 inches should be the area that's undisturbed so that you can have a termite barrier. That way you keep the water out and you keep the bugs out.
1: Wow, that's a great thing. That's a great thing. Well, we're getting a lot of wind noise here with you. What are you out sailing on your boat? Flying in your plane?
0: I am headed to Starkville to move my daughter back into college.
1: Oh, fun. That's a great day to do something like that. I hope she's living on the first floor. No, probably not.
0: She is, actually. Oh. We got her first floor apartment.
1: Well, that's a great thing, man, because
0: yeah.
1: Moving stuff upstairs is not fun at all when you go to Starkville or And I'm a big Mississippi State fan, so, hey, all my kids have degrees of some sort or other from State, so I'm a big State fan. I think she'll love it up there. Matter of fact, my granddaughter still is that. She has her degree from State, yet she stayed in Starkville because she loves it so much. So it's a great place. So, hey, I appreciate it. Anything else we need to know about Family Termite?
0: You need to call us. It doesn't cost anything to get us out there. And you won't be sorry once you do.
1: Inspections free?
0: Inspections are free.
1: All right. What number? Give us phone numbers, man.
0: You can reach us at 601-933-1014 or on our website at www.family-termite.com.
1: Thomas, thank you very much for the time you spent with us. I think is important information, and people need to understand Family Termite and Environmental is a special place. They care about their customers, they care about their people, and they'll care about you. So thank you a lot, Thomas. Have a great day. Have fun moving.
0: Thank you, buddy.
1: All right. Thomas Trammell with Family Termite and Environmental. Been with us years and years and years. I mean... probably decades even, one of our longtime sponsors, and I just, wow, I'm just so amazed at what they do. Family Termite, really a great company. All right, move on with some handyman stuff. Yeah, well, years ago, I was involved with building an underground house in Raymond, and at that time, I was involved a lot with designing and doing kitchens. Well, I'll tell you about that when I come back. A short break. We've got a short break coming up. You're listening to the Rock and Roll Handyman Show right here on Super Talk Mississippi. My name is Buddy, and we certainly want to hear from you on the text line at 601-879-4395. And just keep in mind, you can pick us up on all the social media platforms, whether it be YouTube or just you name it, we're there. And you can pick us up any time of the day and night. Buddy Slork saying, be back in just a few minutes. Don't go away.

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Yeah, welcome back to the Handyman Show. Mick Jagger, he's just full of himself, and at his age and still flipping around like a young man, that's great. The other night I was watching a show that was the celebration of, I think, Willie Nelson's birthday, and Keith Richards came out and played some music with him, and they were great together, absolutely great. I've heard it said that Keith Richards is kind of like cockroaches. He's going to be around for years and years and years. After we're long gone, there'll still be Keith Richards and cockroaches. That's probably the truth. But at any rate, I started talking about, I was involved with this underground house in Raymond, Mississippi years ago when I was designing kitchens and whatnot. And I designed the kitchen for that particular house. But that house was built by some people that I know that were friends of mine. And it was a special house. It was built with basically concrete geodesic domes. And there were three of those domes. And they were the forms for the concrete were mounted on a trailer, and they would expand into the geodesic dome shape, and they would pour the concrete on top of those. And this was all done on a hillside. So the house was totally underground. The roof on the house was totally grass. You could drive a bulldozer on it, and still, because it was in a geodesic dome shape, you wouldn't have the problems with anything crushing, and it wouldn't. But it had a great front because it was in a hill. So the front was like, when you walked inside, you did not know you were in a underground house. It was like an amazing house. We designed a wonderful kitchen. The kitchen came out just absolutely gorgeous in there. And the house was, it's so easy to cool and so easy to heat and so inexpensive to run. And yet it's safe. It doesn't matter what the weather is outside. Matter of fact, when you're in that house, you can barely tell. You can barely hear a thunderstorm outside. We did even TV specials on it, and we did so many different things at that time. I was very involved with what was going on at Channel 12, and was a guest on every Friday. I was a handyman guest, showing different things, and we would go out to do at that house. We did an actual television special on that.

house by itself. And that house still exists and still is as good today as it ever was. It's a beautiful, beautiful home down in Raymond. As a matter of fact, at the time we had just finished building it, I got a letter personally from the Hinds County Detention Center, and it was from Brian D. LeBeckwith asking about it. I decided the best thing I could do is not answer that, so I didn't. I figured out I better stay away from this one. This is not something I need to be involved with at all. But at any rate, interesting home. It was it's still there, and it's still owned by the same people. Very, very, very interesting home. Very interesting home. So I also want to do a shameless promo on an estate sale that's going on today in Madison on Evergreen Drive in Madison. It's a special event, estate sale, because some of the things in the house, my best friend J.R. West owned it, and he was a Vietnam vet. He had collected many relics from the Orient, and there's so many great pieces of furniture and great pieces of art and great pieces. I mean, it's worth, there aren't, I mean, estate sales, just, they're okay with me, but that one's special, and that one is really special. So if you're looking for something special to see today and you're interested in that type of thing, like Vietnam vets or any kind of vet whatsoever, there are great, great relics there. There are great Oriental pictures there, because he believed in Oriental art and a lot of it going on. So amazing, amazing things that are happening out there in Madison today. Evergreen Drive. It's in that, what is that? I've forgotten the name of the subdivision that's in, but at any rate, that doesn't matter. That's Evergreen Drive. If you put that in your GPS and get to Evergreen Drive in Madison, you'll know where it is. You'll find it. You'll see it in a estate sale. Matter of fact, I think you'll find it today also on Facebook as well. So check it out. All right. Well, I've mentioned this before, but it's also an important thing. If you have an attic stairway in your building envelope, man, that thing needs to be insulated so, so, so badly. It really does, and it may already be, which is a good thing. But at all of the big box home centers and any kind of lumber yard or anywhere at all, you'll be able to find a great insulated cover that covers this insulated stairway, this disappearing stairway, kind of up in the attic, where none of the heat can get to it. And this is a cover that actually is hinged so that you can push it over and move up into the attic comfortably without it being in the way. So I really think these any kind of disappearing stairway that is in your living envelope really needs to be insulated. It really, really does. It'll help you a great deal. 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
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You'll be happy you did. They know what's going on. All right, sounds to me like we're coming up on a segment where we're going to do some Fox National News, and there'll also be some information coming your way from our local news department. And then we'll be back with a music segment that, well, I call every music segment, especially because I like them so much, because I was involved with music for so, so very long. But I love it, and it's close to me and close to my heart, and something I really think is wonderful. So you join us. We'll be back in just a few minutes, right after the local news and national news from Fox. Don't go away. We'll be back. Buddy Slowick, Handyman Show.

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8: News, I'm Angelo Bavaro. Iranian officials are pushing back on comments made by President Trump that the U.S. could make the Strait of Hormuz its territory.
9: Iran's deputy foreign minister, the latest to weigh in via X, saying, quote, the Strait of Hormuz cannot be seized by tweet, nor by aircraft carrier, nor by issuing an order.
8: Fox's Jonathan Hunt. President Trump highlighting dropping crime numbers during a trip to Long Island Friday.
10: According to the FBI's 2025 Uniform Crime Report, violent crime was down 9.3% from the previous year. Murder and non-negligent manslaughter was down 18.1%.
8: Fox's Anita Vogel. The National Hurricane Center expects Tropical Storm Lala to strengthen into a hurricane as it approaches Hawaii today ahead of a potentially rare landfall. 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
11: With Super Talk News, I'm JT Mitchell. A major project at Camp Shelby will allow mechanics to repair tanks and other military equipment indoors after years of having to do so outside.
12: Now, a new $32 million expansion is giving technicians the space they need to work indoors and get the equipment back into service faster. Mace Superintendent Captain Jason Pritchard says today's military equipment

0: has simply outgrown the old shop.
1: The building was needed because the equipment is getting taller, bigger, heavier, and our current facility was designed as a wheel shop.
0: The new complex includes two 24,000 square foot maintenance buildings with 24 repair bays. 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
2: That was J.C. Roberts with the Roy Howard Community Journalism Center. 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
2: Artificial intelligence has predicted how the Ole Miss and Mississippi State football teams will play this season. Griffin Ray tells you more.
5: We asked ChatGPT to predict the 2026 regular season records for both Ole Miss and Mississippi State, as AI continues to be part of daily life for plenty of fans listening. The chatbot has the Rebels going 9-3 with losses to Texas, Georgia, and Oklahoma. It has Mississippi State finishing 6-6 with wins over Louisiana Monroe, Minnesota, Missouri, Vanderbilt, Auburn, and Tennessee Tech. ChatGPT says the Bulldogs' defense should improve under new defensive coordinator Zach Arnett, but it isn't ready to call the unit an SEC-caliber defense just yet. The AI also picked Kewan Lacy as Ole Miss's most valuable player, saying even with a 9-3 record, the junior could help run the program back to the college football playoff for the second year in a row.
2: You can find the full story at supertalk.fm. 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
11: Let me hear it.

Those are crazy people who know how to have a good time on a Saturday. And that's what we're supposed to do, is have a good time on a Saturday. Music segment right here. First artist we're going to talk about is Jay Ferguson, and the song we're going to play is Slender Island. 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
1: Formed their own group called JoJo Gunn. And JoJo Gunn was, I mean, they were, again, Jay wrote most of the songs for that. Jay Ferguson did. And they toured Europe and toured the United States and really were somewhat successful. And finally, he went solo and he did a few albums. And one of the songs that came out of it, which was a major, major hit called Thunder Island, big song, and it really affected a lot of people in what he did with Thunder Island. And Thunder Island is like a fictitious island. It really does not exist. Well, there may be a, there are a lot of water parks and whatnot called Thunder Island, or just parks like that called Thunder Island. And there may be somewhere in the world a place called Thunder Island. But in this song, the Thunder Island that he talks about is totally fictitious. It just is something he made up out of his imagination, which is extensive, by the way, a great imagination. But after he was solo, he went into writing television scripts and movie scripts, and he wrote all of the music for a show. Matter of fact, he wrote the intro and all of the music for a show called The Office. Amazing writer. An amazing, and he still writes soundtracks and for TV shows and a whole bunch of other shows as well. So Jay Ferguson, Thunder Island. Hey, let's listen to Jay Ferguson, Thunder Island.

Jay Ferguson, Thunder Island. Amazing, amazing artist. Great artist. A text came in and said, is this the Handyman Show anymore? Well, I've been involved in music so very, very long that I have to do a music segment, and I love doing it every half. We only do it for a few minutes, and we'll be back with more Handyman stuff in a little while. And if the music segment disappoints you, I'm sorry. I'm sorry. We'll be back with the Handyman Show in just a minute. All right, next group, The Strokes from New York City. Do a song called Lonely in the Future, which actually got a lot of airplay here recently. But in 1998, they played alternate and indie rock. And their first album in 2001, positive reviews, great sales, and did extremely well. And then they did a few more albums, which got a great positive reviews, but they just did not sell like the first album did. They sold relatively well, but certainly not like their first album did. And then in 2005, well, they took sort of a break and said, you know, let's just take a little bit of a time off and relax a little bit. And then in 2010, they recorded another, or I'm sorry, in 2020, they got together again and recorded another album that had song that was the Grammy of the Year album, and it really, really went amazing. So the song is called Lonely in the Future. Let's listen to The Strokes, Lonely in the Future.

next two artists are people that are really dear to my heart. Bobby Rush. Bobby Rush lives in Jackson right now, but they were doing a festival one time, and Bobby Rush met Kenny Wayne Kenny Wayne Shepherd. And Kenny Wayne Shepherd is just one of my favorite guitar players. He's just amazing. But they did an album, and one of the songs off that album is called Young Ways. And they teamed up to create a great, great album. Bobby Rush is featured playing he sings all the vocals, he plays some harmonica, and does rhythm guitar. And Kenny Wayne Shepherd is a great, he does a great guitar work on it, and it's a multi-generation effort, if you will. They're like 44 years apart in age, but Bobby Rush is kind of special to us. He was on my show by phone one time, and he's been on Super Talk many, many, many times, but he invited me to go to a program that he was doing with, matter of fact, his backup was Luther and Luther and Cody Dickerson from the North Mississippi All-Stars. And it should be said that Ardenland is bringing the North Mississippi All-Stars on the 24th to Dueling Hall, which, man, if you want to see a show and you want to see something special, go see that one. And also, the All-Stars will be playing in Ellis Theater in Philadelphia. The Mississippi All-Stars on the 24th will be playing at Ellis Theater in Philadelphia, Mississippi, which is Marty Stewart and Arden Barnett have renovated it and made it a very, very special place. The Ellis Theater is just something that really is something you need to see and you need to go to. So that's a great time to go see the North Mississippi All-Stars. It'll be wonderful. But tonight at Dueling Hall, Arden has got Steve Forbitt. And we played Steve Forbitt a few weeks ago, Romeo's Tune. He wrote many, many songs for many people. Be a great show. Get to go see it. But thank you for Bobby Rush, for everything you've done for me. And he's got a special coming up on TV. I think it's tomorrow on NPR, the local television network. And it has been on once before, and it's going to play again. But if you want to see some of the things Bobby Rush does, watch that show. It's just amazing. Both were born in Louisiana, but Bobby Rush, like I said, lives right now in Jackson. Matter of fact, Ellis Avenue in Jackson is now named Bobby Rush Avenue. And it's just, he's an amazing person, probably at this point in his mid-90s, maybe older, but has more energy than I can gather up myself. All of us, probably Jacob and Caleb and myself, probably don't have the energy that Bobby Rush seems to have. But he's an amazing artist and really do like him. And we do have time to get Bobby Rush and Kenny Wayne Shepherd together to play a song called Young Ways. So let's listen to Young Ways by Bobby Rush and Kenny Wayne Shepherd.

0: Yeah, we're going to take us a short break, a handyman show right here at Super Talk Mississippi, and we've got a short break coming your way, and then we'll be back with more of the handyman show, and we'll talk about taking care of your house and all the things that have to do with taking care of your house. But listening to Bobby Rush and Kenny Wayne Shepherd, wow, I could do that all day long, and I probably will listen to more of them this afternoon. Great, great artists. So, hey, be back in just a little while.
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1: She didn't just visit the sick and poor. She moved in with them. It wasn't convenient, and it wasn't pretty, but they needed help. 12 more then joined this saint of the gutters. They were soon followed by over 4,000 other nuns who gave healing care in orphanages, AIDS hospices, and charity centers. Mother Teresa couldn't do it all, but she gave her all. Compassion is in you. 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

0: All right, welcome back to the Handyman Show. We're going to talk about, actually, we're going to talk about some handyman stuff. Try to make everybody as happy as we can. Hey, Jacob, what I got to say, man, you're doing a great job. First time that you produce for this show, is you're doing a wonderful job.
1: Well, I appreciate that a lot.
0: It just means an awful lot to have a good Believe me, in the past, I've had some producers less than what I would call quality.
1: Well, I appreciate that I'm hopefully at least a little above average.
0: Oh, way above average. I appreciate it. All right. Doing your job just for a paycheck. Man. How long are you going to stay at a job like that for the paycheck? You need to find a job that you absolutely love, that you love doing. And there are many, many jobs in the industry today like that, that you can do that you love. It's kind of like, I love doing this handyman show. I mean, I really do, because it has the music in it and it has the... We do a lot of handyman stuff, and that's my background. It's like I've managed lumberyards before, and I've been on the road as a musician for 10 years or so, and really have quite a background in music and quite a background in taking care of houses. And I grew up in a house in Massachusetts on Cape Cod that was like built in the 1800s, so I know about taking care of houses. As a young man, I had to do a lot of things in that house that just really talk about maintenance and talk about taking care of homes. Wow. So that's where my experience lies, and that's what I'm talking about, doing a job that you love. So find a job that you love. Find something you want to get involved with, and maybe it's a job that you don't know about yet. Maybe it's a job in an industry that you're just not familiar with yet. Well, there are plenty of training facilities, whether they're colleges or trade schools, or like even Build Mississippi, a great organization which really trains people. And when they're finished with their even a 10-week course, they can come out with an apprenticeship working as a welder, which, man, I'm talking about, you want to make some money. Talk about welders. They can make a fortune in that kind of welding. Welding is a great, great industry, and people really, really get involved in it. But they do everything from HVAC to electrical work to anything you can possibly imagine. You can become a lineman on the electrical grid just by going to school for a few weeks. And sometimes when you go to school for a few weeks, they will pay for your tuition. And your tuition isn't at that kind of school prohibitively expensive, like going to a four-year college degree. It can get expensive to go to get a four-year degree from a college nowadays and beyond to get a master's and get a doctorate. It's like by the time you get all that at any four-year college, it'll be, wow, a lot of money that you've invested in getting yourself educated. And then there are many people who have doing a

4-year college degree right now and are coming out of college and really cannot find a job that is equal to their education. And they're having to take smaller pay cuts, and they're terribly in debt due to student loans and whatnot. So make sure that you get a job that you love, whether you have a 4-year degree, or whether you have a master's degree and beyond, or whether you just go to a trade school or maybe a learning center like Build Mississippi. Man, you can gain so much, and it really makes a difference. It really makes a difference. Well, about twice a year, we have Ashley England on from the TVA, that's the Tennessee Valley Association, and she talks about many, many things. We'll have her on again this fall as winter comes up to talk about getting ready for the winter and what you can do to keep yourself warmer this winter. But she said something one time that really stuck with me a great deal, and I think that everybody kind of should be aware of this. Even though I've said it before, I'll say it again. Ceiling fans. Everybody loves ceiling fans. But ceiling fans only cool a person or a human inside a room. A ceiling fan left on in an empty room is not going to do anything to keep the room cooler. It's only people that ceiling fans work. So when you're leaving a room and it's going to be empty, shut your ceiling fan off. You don't need it running and using up electricity. Even though it doesn't use that much, you still, there's no sense in using that energy that you don't have any use for. So ceiling fans in that effort really are made just for cooling individuals. And they do that by evaporation. They evaporate all of the all the sweat, all your sweat. We can say sweat. Sweat's cool. All right, and that's really something I think is important. Now, next, windows. Oh man, people have trouble with windows. 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That's Tony Arpino, and he will help you any way that he can. And you can talk to him on the phone about maybe small problems that you have and tell him what room you're having trouble with. Well, on the phone, he can probably give you a pretty darn fair estimate, and will do so without coming to your property, and so that you'll have an idea of what it's going to cost to get that done. And not only that, but he will come to your property if it's necessary and be happy to do that. And he, like I said, he works all over the state. He's a physical engineer. He understands all of the soils in all of the places in Mississippi. Atlas Foundation Repair. Give them a call. You'll be so happy you did. And again, let me say that shortly we're going to have the Contractors Association and the Subcontractors Association on board. And it's very, very important to you as the homeowner to make sure that you get licensed, bonded, and insured contractors. Well, Tony Arpino is going to take care of all of that. So all of the responsibility of all the people that work on your property, they're his problems. They're not your problems. And that's what an insured, bonded,
licensed contractor can do or subcontractor can do for you. So we'll have Joel Walters, and I've forgotten the lady's name, that's going to be a part of the Contractors Association, Contractors and Builders Association here in Mississippi. They'll be on here shortly in the next few weeks. We haven't set a date yet, but we will before time is up. So make sure you get that taken care of. Well, life has many, many changes. There's always something falling at us and needs repairing or needs fixing. And the biggest thing is, don't worry about that. Just jump on board and take care of it, and don't think about it a whole lot, because that could consume you. All that worry and all that concern can absolutely consume you, and really can make your day and night just miserable, worrying about problems that you may have. Whereas if you take those problems and just say, hey, I'll cross that bridge when I come to it, and let those problems just disappear. Don't worry about them until it's time to take care of them. Take care of them, get them behind you, and just go on with life. And you'll find that all of a sudden your life gets much better in doing just that sort of thing. Well, that's true. Companies like Entergy and Atlas does natural gas and all that sort of thing around. They offer home audits, free home audits, to audit the energy usage in your home. And if you're interested in that, just all you need to do is get in touch with Entergy, and you can call Entergy at 844-523-9980, and they can help you a great deal in doing a home audit and helping you to improve the quality of efficiency of the uses in your home, as well as, I'm sure, what's your name, that energy company, I've forgotten their name, Atmos Energy, they offer gas, and they can help you with all of the gas problems that you may have, and who knows, you could be saving a lot of energy by getting a home audit done. And those home audits, are they costly? No, they're free. And they will do that, and they'll be happy to do that. So, and it's important that you get that done, and to do that as best you can. It can really help you a great, great deal. Well, a few weeks ago, we were talking about the cloths that go in there that make your dryer smell pretty and really deodorize everything and make, well, what happens if you run out of dryer sheets? What do you do? Well, you know that you can roll up a bowl, a heavy duty aluminum foil into like a baseball size or a softball size, and put it in your dryer. And it will do the same thing. It kills all the electrostatic, and it kills all, and it helps a great deal. So if you run out of dryer sheets, use that heavy-duty aluminum foil. It helps a great deal and cuts down all the static electricity. And as I talked about a few weeks ago, you can take these dryer sheets and save them and use them as dust rags later, because they are not only going to prevent dust from reforming, because they provide anti-static situations, and they remove the dust, and they do a great job in doing that. So they're useful not only as dryer sheets, but also as other uses as well. They really can help, make things just a whole lot nicer in your life. And anything we can do to make things easier in your life, hey, we want to. We want to, and that's what we do. Text line, I don't see anything going on in the text line. Oh, we've got somebody. We've got some text coming in. Let's see.
says, tell rock and roll to get to work. Tell Mike from Houston. He says, hey, Mike, how are you doing today? Good. Mike from Houston is a regular listener, and rock and roll is just part of what we do. Thank you, Mike. I appreciate you saying something about it. I very much appreciate it. And how many times can you use the aluminum foil balls? Well, I don't know if I can answer that question or not. I know you can use them once, and they do work. And I would imagine you could probably use them again because but I don't know that for sure. But I would think that you could probably use them again and again. I wish I knew the answer to that question. I'm sorry I don't. But that's the best I can do. Hey, you're listening to the Rock and Roll Handyman Show. We do it each and every Saturday, and we will continue to do it. We've got another home run segment coming your way, and we will get to that in just a moment. So stick around. Hey, text us anytime you get a notion at 601-879-4395. And we'll be back with more handyman stuff in just a moment. Don't you go away. Buddy Sloak saying, stick around. We'll be back.

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0: I don't mean to talk about rock and roll again a whole lot, but my sister used to work for Aerosmith. So, yeah, we have a lot of good connections with Aerosmith. A lot of good connections with Aerosmith. Crazy bunch, but we still enjoy them a lot. All right. Working on, wait a minute, dryer sheets are, somebody sends in a text, and I appreciate it, doesn't give his name, but that's all right, we don't care, it's fine. Dryer sheets are excellent for getting bugs off your bumper of your car and the back mirror, the backup mirror, and that's really great, great news. I mean, he also mentioned that the new producer, Jacob, has a good voice for radio. Jacob, I agree, and...
1: Well, I appreciate that very much.
0: That's true. You do have a good voice for radio. All right. So, hey, those dryer sheets are excellent for getting bugs off the bumper as well. So use them. Dryer sheets, I'm telling you. There's something amazing about dryer sheets that can really do a good job in just about anything you want to do. So, hey, working on your garage door. Well... it's okay to clean the tracks out. Yes, the tracks need to be cleaned out with dust and dirt and mold. And if you're going to lubricate them, don't lubricate them a whole lot. Maybe white lithium grease a little bit, but not too much. Mostly, the best thing to do is clean them with just a rag and get rid of the dust and the buildup on them. But do not mess with your garage door springs, because it's dangerous. It's really something that a professional should be doing for you, and it's not something you should be doing yourself. It can really, really be detrimental to your health to do that kind of thing if you think that you can adjust your garage door spring. So, hey, be careful doing that. Just, you know, yeah, good idea to keep your tracks clean. And the wheels also clean, the wheels on your garage door clean. But don't mess with the springs at all. You know, if you call a professional and get your garage door tuned up, they'll do a great job for not a whole bunch of money. They'll do a tune-up on your garage door and help you a great deal. And there are a lot of great garage door companies around. Give them a call and just have them come out and check it out. And that'll help you a lot. Well, you always hear me talk about baking soda and white vinegar to clean your drains out. And that's a very important thing, is to keep the drains in your house as clean as they possibly can. Baking soda and followed by white vinegar really does clean your drains out. But also, you should use about once a month some enzymes down there at any hardware store, Revel hardware store, or even the big box home centers sell these enzymes that can go into your drain and really help keep it clean. And if you don't keep your drain clean, you'll have all these little bugs flying around. You'll say, what are these bugs? Well, they're living in their dirty drain. That's where the bugs are coming from, and that's where they're, that's their home. They're getting everything they need down there. All of the gunk that goes down your drain, the bugs, that's their food, man. And they've got moisture. They've got what they need down there. So keep those drains clean, and those enzymes will help do that just for you and do a great job. So not only use baking soda and white vinegar on a regular basis, like I use it like once a week on almost all my drains, and then about once a month I'll use some enzymes, and those enzymes help a great, great, great deal. So try those out, and you'll be happy that you did. Okay. Well, almost every kitchen has wooden cutting boards on them. And those wooden cutting boards or wooden knife stands or just all that stuff is made of wood. And it dries out after a while, and it needs to be moisturized from time to time. And the best way to moisture them is with food-grade mineral oil. And you can buy food-grade mineral oil at most grocery stores, and, you know, all your Walmarts and all the big department stores like that. But food-grade mineral oil, just wipe it down. Matter of fact, some of them get so damaged that before you even start with a food-grade mineral oil, you probably should sand them a little bit first and sand them as much as you can so that you get all of the knife-cutting edges off. And then dust it as much as you can, and then use the food-grade mineral oil, and it will not only seems to recolor your cutting boards, but it does a great job in making them everything that they should be. And you'll be so happy you did just that kind of work. It's the biggest problem that people have, and people just are not aware of how much that can really, really, really help you a lot. And also something you hear me talk about regularly, and I will continue to talk about regularly, is the vent on your heating and cooling system. Every 30 days, you should change your filters, because your filters can create so many problems. And as Thomas said earlier, even the grills on your HVAC system that allow either blowing air in or return air, those grills need to be kept clean as well, because they can create mildew and mold and dust. So not only should you change your filters, and in the summertime, don't get the most expensive filter you can, because it won't work very, very well. It really won't. It stops too much air. So just get maybe a great single filter that can really do a good job, a single fiber filter or a single cloth filter, and it does a great job. Whereas the HEPA filters with multi-layers of screening and multi-layers, and then they use HEPA to help them, they stop too much air, and your return air is so, so important to keep your house cool in the summertime. So don't put anything at all in front of your return air, like any kind of chair or any kind of table or anything at all. Keep that as possibly as clean as you can. It can really make a big difference in your HVAC system. You get that sucker tuned up from time to time. It's everything that it should be, and it's really a good, good, good product. So that is something you need to use, and hey, that's something you need to get hold of. It can help you a great deal in doing just that. Well, coming up, I think next week, we haven't had him for a long time, Patton Seabrook with Seabrook Paints. And he's, generally, we get him on a lot, but he's been so busy lately doing so many things. I think next week we've got him lined up, and we'll call him during the middle of the week to verify that, just to make sure. So thank you for listening. We do the Handyman Show every Saturday from 10 to 12, and we're on all the social media platforms. Check us out. You can find us during the week or find us anytime you want to. Join us on the Handyman Show right here. My name is Buddy Slowick. Hope you have a great day. Hope you have a great week, and thank you for listening. See you later.

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5: I'm Paul Stevens. President Trump suggesting in a Friday speech on Long Island that he could take the unprecedented step of declaring the Strait of Hormuz as a U.S. territory. However,
6: Iran's deputy foreign minister, the latest to weigh in via X, saying, quote, the Strait of Hormuz cannot be seized by tweet, nor by aircraft carrier, nor by issuing an order.
5: Fox's Jonathan Hunt. Luigi Mangione pleading guilty to federal stalking charges Friday in connection with the 2024 shooting death of UnitedHealthcare CEO Brian Thompson.
7: He read a prepared statement expressing no remorse as Thompson's wife and family sat in the courtroom for the first time. Mangione telling a federal judge his motive was anger over his own severe back pain and his belief that the health insurance system worked against patients.
5: And that's Fox's Chanley Painter. 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
8: I'm Kelly Bennett for Supertalk Mississippi News. Southwire is investing $256 million to expand operations in Starkville. Governor Tate Reeves shared the news Monday that the wire and cable manufacturer plans to create 128 new jobs in the Golden Triangle as part of the investment. Founded in 1950, Southwire is one of North America's largest wire and cable producers and serves a range of electrical infrastructure markets. The project is part of Southwire's company-wide commitment of more than $2 billion in modernization efforts. Construction is expected to begin in late 2026, with the expanded operations expected to reach full capacity in 2028. For all things Mississippi, visit supertalk.fm.
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4: Cruising the Coast will be celebrating its 30th anniversary when the event kicks off in October. Pre-registration numbers are already outpacing last year, with more than 7,400 vehicles from 40 states set to join in the fun in 2026. That number doesn't even include the scores of car enthusiasts who converge on the coast but never register. Also referred to as America's largest block party, Cruisin' the Coast has been voted best car show in the U.S. for several years straight, and the economic impact is huge. A new study is performed every 5 years, and this will be the year for a new economic impact study. There are also some new additions this year, including a drifting exhibition. That'll take place at the Scarlet Pearl in D'Iberville after the autocross competition on October 7th. The event runs from October 4th through the 11th.
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13: Welcome to Super Talk Outdoors. Hope everybody's having a great day as we continue to celebrate the world-class outdoors of the state of Mississippi every single Monday, because this is the capital of the outdoors in America. And boy, did we get a chance to see that over the weekend. You know, this time of year is super hot in coastal Mississippi, but, you know, when there's not been a lot of rain, what happens is the salinity gets up, the shrimp start moving in. I made one cast for my pier to go take two of my grandkids fishing Saturday morning, one cast and caught 20 large shrimp. And then we went out and well, man, we had a great fishing trip. And then that afternoon, my son Jordan took his two kids and redfish and speckled trout and flounder. It's that time of year. It's just the fishing in coastal Mississippi over the past year or more has been just absolutely incredible. And when you get to this time of year, even though you had these really hot days, man, you find a deep hole where the fish can kind of find some cool water, and you're going to find those fish. It is.

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1: To the cam, they're counting down. We might as well just say we're going to Disney World because that's what it means to them. That's that special to be in the Mississippi Delta. What a beautiful state we live in. I want to thank you for joining us on the powerful Super Talk Mississippi Radio Network. That is for sure. This is the third week in a row that we will talk about chronic wasting disease. And next week, we got a good program. We won't talk about chronic wasting disease next week unless something comes up. But we've had a series of terrific shows. Last week, I had really one of the best shows on chronic wasting disease outside of the discussions over the past several years I've had with William McKinley of the Department of Wildlife, Fisheries, and Parks, with Lan Wilf, who's the old biologist on YouTube. And I'm really thrilled that he's actually on YouTube because he's got such a great history. He's a smart guy. He can talk to anyone about anything. But really, when it comes to chronic wasting disease, he's quite a pro on this conversation. So if you missed it, you can go to your favorite podcast and look up Super Talk Outdoors. You can go to Super Talk Outdoors at YouTube, or you can also go to Facebook. I would really, really encourage you to listen to that conversation with the old biologist, Lan Wilf, from last week, because it was really, really good, and it covers the spectrum, especially as it relates to the misinformation and all the junk that's out there, and maybe why some of that misinformation is out there. Really, really good conversation. Okay, so today, though, we're going to spend a little bit of time getting the latest on what's happening in Mississippi. William McKinley, who's head of the deer program for the Mississippi Department of Wildlife, Fisheries, and Parks, is going to be joining me. And then someone who I've really heard a lot about, I've read some of the studies, the work that they're doing out of Arkansas is really, really good. And I reached out to him and thought to myself, we got to get Corey on this show. And he said it worked, and he's going to join me. So Corey Gray is going to join William and me as well. Corey's with the Arkansas Game and Fish Commission, been there for like 27 years. He's chief of conservation support division, and he oversees a bunch of different stuff, geospatial services, environmental coordination, social science, science support in the wildlife health sections of the Arkansas Game and Fish Commission. So we'll get a little bit more about where he comes from, but before we go any further, let me welcome my friend William McKinley, a regular on the show, back to the show, and one-time guest who I hope is going to be a guest for many months and years to come, Corey Gray. How you guys doing?
2: Yeah, doing well. Thanks for having us.
1: William, yeah, Rick, how you doing?
3: Doing real well.
1: Good. William, I'm proud of you, man, for staying in there swinging and keeping us moving forward. I think if people were to go back and listen to what I said 2 weeks ago, what I said to open the show last week, and then the conversation I had with Lan, I don't think if you have an open mind, you can lead those conversations and not recognize that chronic wasting disease is a major problem. And a guest said on my show about 4 or 5 years ago that this may be the biggest threat to white-tailed deer than anything in history in North America. And at the time when he said it, I thought, man, that's a pretty bold statement. I didn't know enough about it at the time to really challenge it either way. But certainly as I've continued to do my research and have conversations with people, and again, that was 4 or 5 years ago, he was right. I'm deeply concerned about what the current trajectory means to my kids and my grandkids. Will my grandkids, for example, be able to enjoy with their kids what we've been able to enjoy together? And I'm based on the current trajectory, it suggests that maybe they will not be able to do that. So this is a serious conversation. And anyone who calls it a scam or a fraud or all that junk, just so that I would say you question their intentions and maybe where they're coming from, it is very real. And we're going to continue to have this conversation today. And I think if you've got an open mind and you listen to this conversation today, I think you will be as concerned as we are that the number one thing we've got to do is slow down the spread and give science a chance to catch up. We need to pray to the good Lord that science catches up and we can somehow nip this thing in the bud. If we don't, white-tailed deer hunting, as we know it, is in serious trouble. Hey, William, we'll come back to you in just a second. We'll get the latest on

0: numbers from Mississippi and some of the work that you've been doing. We'll also remind people about this great national database that exists where all these game and fish organizations from across the country are working together to share data, et cetera. But Corey, why don't we let's spend a little bit of time talking with you, because people have not met you before. And I want you to kind of tell people what you do, kind of where you came from, you know, what's your background. And then we'll shift gears probably by the time we get to the other side after the break. We'll shift gears and share a little bit about some of the research that Lana and I talked about last week, this really definitive, important research that you guys have been doing in Arkansas. And some of your numbers are so alarming. It's literally a picture of the future, and it's not pretty. Sadly, it's not pretty. So what do you, I just read your description, but give us a better feel for what you do.
1: Yeah, I appreciate you just having me on this show. And my name's Corey Gray. I'm originally from Arkansas. I was born and raised in Northeast Arkansas, kind of close to Memphis, just on our side of the river from Memphis. Been in the Delta region my whole life. Been with the agency for 27 years. Most of my career, I was a state deer biologist. And then about 2017, had the opportunity to move up into a chief position. And so now I get to work with some fantastic staff. I think they're the best in the world. They're very good at what they do, and they're specialists. And so I get to work with them every day and lead research projects. We do a lot of CWD work. We do a lot of wildlife health work, but also getting in the world of fish management too, as well, and fish research. And that's something totally foreign to me, but I've had a very blessed career.
0: You actually served as an elk biologist at one time in your career.
1: Yeah, I did for 3 years. I was the elk coordinator in Newton County, where we'll talk about today. But and then I left the elk and went right back into deer. I just kind of circled back around. I currently live in Southeast Arkansas, across very close to Greenville. And my son is a student at Mississippi State University, so I got some pretty strong ties to Mississippi for sure. And Count W is a good friend of mine, so very, very honored to be on here with him.
0: Hey, what's so interesting, Corey, is you think about the work that William is doing, what you're doing, what this like national group is doing to share data across the country and all that. And you think about the work that we're doing at Mississippi State as it relates to the whitetail deer. We're kind of lucky to have so many dedicated professionals working together on solutions on this particular problem, aren't we?
1: We are. I mean, it takes an army, right? If Arkansas thinks that we can solve this issue by ourselves, then we're foolish. We have to have communication with all of our neighboring states. We have regional meetings a lot. We have national meetings because this is such a huge conservation issue, like you were talking about earlier. This is our conservation battle. Each generation's had their own conservation battles that they've had to fight. This is ours right now. And so that's why we're trying to advance science as much as we can. Each state is moving that science needle forward. I feel like our project moved it forward, and hopefully now another state will pick it up and move it another yard forward. And so, again, just trying to increase our knowledge about this disease.
0: Hey, do you find people, and we got less than a minute, so we'll pick it up on the other side. Are people shocked with the results of your study?
1: I think so. Now, if you ask somebody that hunts in Newton County, they'll say this is exactly what we've been seeing, because we had a public meeting in Newton County to explain these results. They were our first people that we explained the results to, because we wanted to be dedicated to that hunting community in Newton County. And they all echoed what we were presenting to them, saying that's exactly what we see off the deer stand. That's exactly what we see off of our farms. And so it's our data is just representative of what they're living.
0: Yeah, sadly, in Mississippi, Benton County is becoming that kind of, you know, reality for us in Mississippi. So we're going to get in.
2: 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How does it affect you? NewsMS.fm. 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
0: Welcome back to Super Talk Outdoors as we celebrate the world-class outdoors of the state of Mississippi, because as I often say, we're in the capital of the outdoors. We got challenges like everybody else, and we're going to talk about those challenges on this show. We're not going to dodge reality or say it's something that it's not. 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We are thrilled to have Mississippi Land Bank as a sponsor of Super Talk Outdoors. Now let's get back over to my friends William McKinley and Corey Gray. Corey Gray is a leader in Arkansas, and William McKinley is head of the deer program here in Mississippi. And we're going to continue this part of the conversation because we keep referring to the study, the one that Land and I talked about last week. What we're going to do now is turn to Corey and let him give you a little bit of an insight into what they did and what some of the numbers are. And then what we're going to do after that, we'll come back over to William and let William give you some of what we're finding in Mississippi. What's the latest numbers in Mississippi? And we're just going to continue the conversation after that. So, Corey, if you don't mind, give us a sense of that study and what some of the results were.
1: Yeah, thank you again. So in 2020, we started this population impact study. And to kind of back up just a hair is when we discovered this disease in Newton County, we did a random sample And we found we had 23% prevalence in Newton County of this disease. And so we came into the disease growth curve at a very high rate. And so one of the first things we did was pull

0: in some key researchers across the nation, and we asked them, like, what do we need to do? We want to take advantage of this situation. We want to learn from this situation. And one of the things that came out of that research symposium was a population study, especially in the South. This work has been done in the West, and it was currently being done in the North, but it had never been done in the South. And so that was our mission. We knew it was going to be hard. All the low-hanging fruit had already been picked, but we felt like this was the huge challenge in front of us. And so we did a request for proposals. The University of Georgia submitted a very strong proposal to us. We selected it, and the project began in 2020 with the idea of looking at where does the population currently stand in that study area, which we designed it to be a gradient from very high prevalence to low prevalence, what we thought was low prevalence, and it encompassed most of Newton County and into Searcy County. And we wanted to look at where the deer density was at that time, and then start looking at the role of this disease and how it impacted deer on the landscape. And so we began it right before COVID was identified. And that was one of the huge challenges to this disease, is we had a strong plan. And then all of a sudden we began the plan in January of 2020. And then COVID was identified in March of that year. And all of a sudden, you know, purchasing supplies became an issue. Vehicle shortages was an issue. I mean, our research team had to overcome many, many challenges, but they were able to pull it together. And so they actually moved researchers into our state. The University of Georgia sent some folks here. They lived amongst us, and they were able to capture deer throughout all of the years. They followed them. We also had 243 cameras in three different camera grids across this study area. And those cameras ran 7 days a week for 5 years. And they captured over 4 million photos. And the idea being is to get that population level. And we were able to determine that the population going into the study was just slightly less than 30 deer per square mile. But after the 5 year study, we were down to 5 deer per square mile. That we did show a huge population impact of this disease, and the researchers were able to identify cause of mortality. That was a huge thing for us, is when we had collars on these deer, when a mortality event happened, it notified the researchers that an animal had died. They were able to go on the scene, and they did a full, a CSI kind of a crime scene investigation to try to identify what killed this animal, what killed this deer. They sent samples back to the Southeastern Cooperative Wildlife Disease Study. And what was so interesting is they were very conservative in placing mortality in buckets. So, for example, if the deer had CWD, but it also was attacked by coyotes, then they put it in the predation bucket. They did not include it in CWD mortality. So if it was chronic, if it had CWD and it was hit by a vehicle, they put it in the vehicle bucket. They did not put it in the CWD bucket. So when all of those data shook out, and being very conservative, they found that 34% of our mortality was nothing due to CWD alone. It was exclusively CWD. They excluded everything else except that one. Even the samples they sent back to Squidus, Squidus would do a lot of disease testing. They look for hemorrhagic disease. They look for all sorts of bacterial infections. If they could identify anything else, they put that in another bucket. But if they could not determine any other cause of mortality other than CWD, they put it in the CWD alone bucket, and that was 34% of our mortality.
1: Wow, that's incredible. Hey, so given that that study's there, and we don't, I'm not naming names because it doesn't really matter, but when you hear popular podcasters say that a deer has never died from CWD, and you hear it and you know that you've got the proof that you need, as a leader, as a biologist, how does that make you feel? I mean, what does it make you crazy?
0: Yeah, it does. I mean, you'll lose your Christianity sometimes dealing with it. But so what we know when we go to Newton County and we see the prevalence rate there in Newton County is 50%. It's 60% in our males. It's high in our females. And our staff up there, we have biologists on the ground, and they frequently see clinical deer, deer that are showing symptoms of this disease. And they do odd things. They get in people's driveways. They end up in Dollar General parking lots, and because their mind is gone. And so when you see that, and then people tell you that CWD does not cause mortality, then that is crazy, because those individuals have probably never been to Newton County, and they've never been on the landscape where the disease is so prevalent.
1: So, hey, William, coming to you, William McKinley, the deer program coordinator for the Department of Wildlife, Fisheries, and Parks here in Mississippi. We'll get to some of the current numbers here in just a second. But when you think about Newton County and the study and what they're learning, that they're still on the ground there, all of the stuff that we're getting from that, it's really informing states across our nation. You can't help but think about Benton County when you think about that, I bet. I'm sure you think about Mississippi as a whole, but Benton County becomes sort of your burning platform, doesn't it?
2: It does, Ricky. And, you know, what we've learned watching CWD progression, it's a timeline. And from it first getting originated in an area and over time where it's staying very low, very low. But when it gets up there at a certain level, while research shows 5% or just under that, it starts growing exponentially. We're able to start plotting that now. Enough counties across the Whitetails Range are growing that way. And Benton County, we're at 1 in 3.5, 3.7 deer right now, or positive last season out of a few hundred samples. That's 28% prevalence up there now, almost 29%. So we're just a few years behind Newton County in that timeline. And due to this study, we see what's coming. And we see what's coming from Marshall County. That's a few years behind Benton, and Tippah County, that's a few years behind that. And even Claiborne County down in the South Delta, that is a few years back, but prevalence has been doubling every year for the past 3 years since we found it. I do want to point out that when they found CWD, I was actually with them at a meeting when they got the call. When they found out, and we began to talk, and the years that followed, Arkansas has helped us greatly. As soon as we detected CWD for the first time, one of the first phone calls I got was from Corey at Arkansas, and they were setting up meetings, pulling in professionals that had worked on CWD for years already to come to Arkansas, and invited us to those meetings. And because we're here in the Southeast, we know all the deer people from each respective state, and we believe that iron sharpens iron, and we've been trying to work at this together as best we can.
1: Well, if I had a wish as we go to the break, I wish that all hunters and everyone who cares about this subject could join hands. I don't care what sector you come from, could join hands and work together to find whatever we can find to not just slow it down, but maybe ultimately eradicate it. The fact that we're fighting amongst each other, trying to put the real truth out there, is pretty amazing when you think about it. When we come back, we'll continue our conversation with William and Corey.
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2: 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Super Talk, Mississippi. From the coast to the Delta and all points in between, the stories of your Mississippi, all 82 counties, are heard here. With Super Talk Mississippi News, what happens? 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
6: I'm Kelly Bennett for SuperTalk Mississippi News. Southwire is investing $256 million to expand operations in Starkville. Governor Tate Reeves shared the news Monday that the wire and cable manufacturer plans to create 128 new jobs in the Golden Triangle as part of the investment. Founded in 1950, Southwire is one of North America's largest wire and cable producers and serves a range of electrical infrastructure markets. The project is part of Southwire's company-wide commitment of more than $2 billion in modernization efforts. Construction is expected to begin in late 2026, with the expanded operations expected to reach full capacity in 2028. For all things Mississippi, visit supertalk.fm.
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11: Great day as we continue our conversation about chronic wasting disease. Corey Gray, we're so lucky to have him with us from the Arkansas Game and Fish Commission. He's done incredibly important, definitive work with his team in Arkansas, specifically in the areas.

0: to Newton County, Arkansas, not far from Mississippi, I might add. And we'll you know, I think some of those prevalence numbers and some of the deer population numbers per square mile is very, very, very alarming. Then you heard William talk a little bit about Benton County and what's happening there. Marshall County not being too far behind that. Tippah County not being too far behind that. When you think about Claiborne County in particular, William, you think about Claiborne. When I think about Claiborne, I think about bottoms and huge deer and some of the best deer hunting in America, man. To think that we're seeing an exponential increase in CWD there, what are people there telling you that they're seeing?
1: So they're not seeing the visual impact of the disease yet in Claiborne County. And quite often it is disguised. It's such a slow moving disease. Ricky, you go hunting this year and let's say you average seeing 5 deer per hunt and you hunt 15 times. Well, would you notice next year if you only saw 4 deer per hunt on average? Would you notice till you got to the point of you're only seeing 1 deer per average? Would you just think you were having a bad year? Or would you notice there wasn't quite as many mature bucks? Or would you just think that, hey, a deer's kind of giving me the slip? Hey, you know, they've just gotten smarter on us. They're not moving real well.
0: Yeah.
1: And so it's slow, it's subtle. And then all of a sudden, it's not. And those herds reach certain prevalence, like what Corey what they found in Arkansas, and it kind of goes over a ledge, and suddenly people in North Benton County called me and they said, hey, this stuff's real. We're not seeing the deer we were just 2 or 3 years ago. Things have changed a lot. Did it happen in 2 or 3 years? No, it had been happening, but it was hard to detect. And that's the part of this disease that makes it very difficult to manage. It's just hard to see it.
0: Yeah, the insidious nature.
2: Slow grip.
0: The slow march across the landscape. It's insane. So give us some of the current numbers from Mississippi, William.
1: Oh, sure. So we found 140 positive deer last season. And I want to add that the past several seasons been pretty consistent sampling, somewhere between 7,000 and 9,000 deer each year around in that neighborhood. 1 year got barely hit 10,000 mark. So we're sampling about that number, and we're seeing the number of positives increase annually in the areas where we're finding it. We're also finding new counties. We've got 17 positive counties now with positive deer detections. 585 positives since we found the first one back in 2018. I will add that we have been doing some environmental sampling scrapes, not a lot of it, a few hundred a year in different areas. And we're beginning to pick up some scrape positives in areas as well. And that's alarming. Research at MSU had looked at that as kind of a canary in the coal mine of looking at it through MSU and several other research entities. It kind of determines, is the disease there? It doesn't tell you that has it been present. It tells you that it has been there. So we're finding prions in these scrapes where many bucks, I think MSU showed an average of 12 different bucks were using every scrape out there, with a high of somewhere in the 30s, 30 individual bucks using one scrape. And that was just north of Benton County in Tennessee, where they did that research. So anyway, we're using that, and we're beginning to put out feelers and encouraging hunters to harvest more deer in those areas.
0: Hey, Corey, if you see, are you doing scrape studies in Arkansas?
2: We've done some. So, you know, we knew with one of the benefits of having this project is we had over 400 deer with that were marked. Not all of those had collars on them, but we knew on the landscape, if an animal was CWD or positive or not, especially our bucks. And so we were able to partner with Mississippi State University, and they came in, and we knew that we had positive bucks in a certain area. And so they were able to come in and get samples from those scrapes that we knew that positive buck had made. And so that was just a collaboration that we were able to do with Mississippi State and then, you know, of course, University of Georgia.
0: Yeah, I remember, William, when we were having, this has been maybe a couple of years ago, when we discovered CWD in a scrape.

0: in Claiborne County. And I remember thinking then that CWD in a scrape should trigger a CWD zone. We shouldn't just wait for it to show up in a deer. You think we're going to make progress in that area? Corey, what, do you guys have any specific requirements about that?
1: So we have a brand new management plan, but we do not base our CWD zone on our RT Quick sample. Now, what it can do, though, is it helps you divert resources. So we're all going to be strapped with manpower issues, maybe it's financial issues. But if you know then that you've got some infectious prions on the landscape in a certain county, then maybe you put that county as a priority for your surveillance. And so that's the benefit and the beauty of what William and Mississippi's doing there, is it helps them divert their resources then to these target locations because they have clues. This disease is very hard to detect. And it's like a needle in a haystack. And so, but once you get some clues there, you can zoom in on that. And then that helps you be as early, because that is the key to this disease, is early detection. You want to find it early. And that way you have more tools in the toolbox to be able to treat this disease than if you come in at 20% prevalence.
0: Yeah. Yeah. By then it's going to be hard to slow it down.
1: It's hard.
0: Anything you wanted to add to that?
2: Yes, it is. And I just to strengthen what Corey was saying of using it as a tool, we don't set a CWD zone based on that. We wait till we get a positive deer. But think about, I took our population estimate, our most recent population estimate, fresh off the press, of 1.8 million deer in the state of Mississippi, a new record high. I divided that by 82 counties. That's over 21,000 deer per county. So when the first few one or two positive walk in a county, we're not going to find that. What's the odds of that first deer winding up being sampled, when we're getting, you know, at most a few hundred deer per county sample? So the odds of us finding that particular deer are very low. So the scrape samples, environmental samples, let's not even call them scrape samples, let's call them environmental. We're going out and we're looking for the disease where deer are congregating. And it helps us to figure out those areas. Corey used the perfect word. It's a clue. And it tells us where to start emphasizing our sampling efforts to try to find that disease early. The key is, the earlier we find it, the more options we have. We found it at about 6% in Benton County. Corey mentioned in the 20s in Newton. We don't want to do that again, do we, Corey? We want to find it much, much earlier.
0: Yeah.
1: I relate it back to human illness. I mean, if I went to the doctor and the doctor said, you know, Corey, we just found cancer in your kidney. Well, I'm not going to go home and wait till it moves to my liver before I do anything about it. I'm going to go and attack it while it's in my kidney and address it. And so that's where, you know, the doctors always recommend get your annual checkups and all that kind of stuff. It's being early in the detection, because you're going to have more tools to be able to fight it. But that early detection, like we talked about earlier, is you don't have as much hunter input and feedback because they don't see the impact of the disease. It's that drip thing. And so you don't have the hunter support when the prevalence is low to treat it, because they don't see it.
0: Hey, listen, to both of you and Corey, I'd just be interested in your point of view about that. We can start this here and we can finish on the other side. But the nature of the spread of this disease is so slow. It's sinister. It's not. It just makes it hard to communicate and for people to see it, et cetera. I tell you, another thing that's sinister is when anyone says of you guys that you are, that we should follow the money with you, that there's somehow you're benefiting from CWD existing. That's what's one of the craziest arguments. In fact, as Land made the point last week, you should follow the money on the people who say those things, because there's certainly a lot more to benefit from on their side than there is on the science side. That is for sure. Last thing you guys want to do is have to deal with chronic wasting disease. But you hear that too much, don't you, Corey?
1: We do. And I'm going to tell you, I mean, there's not a biologist out there who has devoted their life, their education, their careers to studying an animal that wants a fatal neurological disease to happen in that animal. And there's not a pile of money out there that would change our mind on that. And so, yeah, we try to get USDA grants when they come available, but the states receive less money in the USDA grants than the captive servant industry receives when they start allocating those funds out. So we're in a competition amongst 50 states, but I would turn that money down today, quick and in a hurry, if somebody said, Corey, you can do away with CWD if you don't take this $200,000. Right. I'd say, yeah, you keep that $200,000 and I'll do away with CWD.
0: We'll continue our conversation with Corey and William on the other side after this break. See you shortly.

0: on, let's go. Get open. Come on, go for it. Wake up. Wake up, Liam. Oh, come on, use your head. Gotta want it. Dominate.
1: There he goes again. Liam's dad yelling from the stands, trying to relive his glory days.
2: I know. We're just trying to have fun out here and play with our friends. Like, it's not that deep.
1: He seriously needs to get a grip.
2: Does he really think he's helping Liam play better?
1: I feel bad for Liam. I know he's embarrassed his dad ruins every game like this. I mean, I would be too.
2: Someone needs to tell him this isn't about him.
1: Yeah, stop trying to coach from the stands and just cheer.
2: That's what Liam wants.
1: That's what we all want.
3: Be your student's biggest fan, not their biggest critic. This message presented by the MHSAA and the Mississippi Athletic Administrators Association.
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10: Do you ever think, I'm not doing enough, I need to be doing more, even though you've done a lot, but like, there's so much out there.
11: It's kind of the starfish story of the little boy who was throwing the starfish from the beach back into the ocean, and the old man asked him why. And he said, you know, look at all of them here. And he said, I made a difference to that one. And, you know, that's a great kind of metaphor for why is, if I can save one life, if I can, you know, help one child not die from malaria, if I can lift up one person in the disabled community.

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3: Welcome back to Super Talk Outdoors as we do a third week focused on chronic waste and disease because it's real. It's as real can be. And we're joined by William McKinley from the Mississippi Department of Wildlife, Fisheries, and Parks, and also really thrilled to have Corey Gray today from the Arkansas Game and Fish Commission. He's done really important work, especially in Newton County, Arkansas, that's got a lot of attention, and it's scary. It's a look at our future, to be quite honest with you. It is very, very scary. Listen, guys, we can obviously, in a short time that we would have together, we can only scratch the surface on all of this, but try to hit some of the most important points. As you think about where we go from here, Corey, what's the future look like if we don't find some, well, cure is maybe not the right word, because it's a white-tailed deer in the wild, it's going to be really hard, but maybe some evolution occurs or something happens that gives us some relief. But what's the future if we don't?
4: Yeah, so we're still going to have deer. No one has ever said that deer will be extinct due to this disease. What we can expect, and what our research shows us, is that we will have a lower deer density than what hunters will like, and we will have a lower age structure than what hunters will like. But there will still be deer on the landscape. We have to modify our management. And so as a state agency, one of the things that we do as part of the North American model is that we are responsible for managing the fish and wildlife resources of our states. And so we manage those. We've been managing fish and wildlife resources for 100 years here in the state of Arkansas. And so we're set up for zones. We have certain zones. And in our CWD zone, we will manage differently. We're still managing the resource. We're managing a deer herd. We just must do it differently. And so what we're asking hunters to do is to understand that. And we can always do a better job of communicating the why of these actions, but we have to have that support of those hunters in there. But our idea is to make sure that we have a huntable population for generations to come. But right now, what we're looking at in Newton County is we are minimizing our lowering our bag limit of our females. One of the things out of our research is the researchers showed us that we need to protect an additional 20% of our females to get our population just stabilized, because right now we're losing 14% of our deer herd annually due to this disease. And so to get it to one, or lambda to one, we have to protect an additional 20%. So we're doing that with our bag limit. And so we're hoping now, we're going to continue to monitor it, but where our hope is to stabilize, stop the bleeding due to this disease.
3: Hey, so William, we're going to be talking a lot more about this part going forward, what will the commission do to wrestle with how do we manage this going forward? We're constantly, as new information comes in, we're going to be constantly looking at new approaches and whatever. But the one thing you know right now better than anybody is the fact that we've got a deer population in Mississippi that is at a record number, and that high density is not a good thing with the spread. We need hunters, as you've been saying now, year after year after year, you've been saying this, that we need them to harvest their fair share. Make your point.
5: So, fully agree, Ricky. I mentioned earlier what a new all-time record high deer population. The estimate is 1.8 million now, and that's just in from last week. Too many deer cause problems. Too many deer. It's a great thing to see a lot of deer when you go hunting. I am a hunter. I love to hunt. I've been hunting since I killed my first deer when I was 7 years old with my dad, shooting a 20-gauge shotgun, and I wore that black eye with pride where it hit me in the eye. But I want to see deer as well. Too many deer causes problems. When we're seeing body weights across our state in every soil region on a slow, steady decline, kind of like CWD moves, it's slow. Hunters aren't noticing that those does weigh a little less than they did 5 years ago.

0: What I can tell you is how much emphasis has been put on trophy buck management in our state in the past decade, and yet in the past decade, we have not broke the top 50 in the biggest bucks in our state. So I don't manage with antler size in mind, but I know a lot of hunters and managers are looking at that. And we haven't taken a top 25 typical or top 25 non-typical since 2016 in our state. Just evidence of too many deer. So in absence of CWD, I would still be saying we need to take more deer. We need good deer management, because good deer management is good disease management.
1: You've been saying it over and over and over again, and we've all got to play our part. So, the main thing is, it's real. You only need to look over toward Arkansas and Newton County, look up to Benton County, talk to landowners in these places if you don't believe it. I have someone who's on the show on a regular basis from Marshall County. He's beginning to see impact there. We need to do our role. We need to pay attention to what the commission does going forward as it relates to all this. We've got to stay focused on slowing the spread of this disease and giving science a chance to catch up. But listen, that's all we can do for today. Hopefully people will take notice and do their own research and come to a conclusion that we've all got to do our parts and as it relates to managing this disease. So William McKinley from Department of Wildlife, Fisheries and Parks here in Mississippi, and Corey Gray from the Arkansas Game and Fish Commission. Thank you guys for joining me.
2: Thank you.
0: You're welcome, Ricky.
1: Great job, guys. Have a great day. Stay safe in the outdoors, and we'll see you on Monday morning.
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6: Financial Lo Bavaro, what's expected to strengthen into Hurricane Lala is closing in on Hawaii.
7: Winds are picking up. Today is really the day that conditions will start deteriorating across Hawaii. Up first for impacts is the Big Island, which is south of us. They are under a hurricane warning there.
6: Fox's Katie Byrne. House Speaker Mike Johnson says Republicans are using the budget reconciliation process to help advance key parts of the Save America Act.
8: We added election integrity, the Save America Act, with some funding for troops and farmers. I don't think anybody who has common sense can vote against that. And we're awaiting the Senate's action so we can move it and get it to the president's desk.
6: That act has remained stalled in the Senate. Iran's chief justice says that country is the, quote, owner and ruler of the Strait of Hormuz, after President Trump said the U.S. could make that waterway its territory. 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
9: With Super Talk News, I'm JT Mitchell. A major project at Camp Shelby will allow mechanics to repair tanks and other military equipment indoors after years of having to do so outside.
10: Now, a new $32 million expansion is giving technicians the space they need to work indoors and get the equipment back into service faster. Mace Superintendent Captain Jason Pritchard says today's military equipment has simply outgrown the old shop.
11: The building was needed because the equipment is getting taller, bigger, heavier, and our current facility was designed as a wheel shop.
10: The new complex includes two 24,000 square foot maintenance buildings with 24 repair bays. Overhead cranes also allow mechanics to service some of the Army's heaviest track vehicles.
9: That was J.C. Roberts with the Roy Howard Community Journalism Center. The project, being called the Maneuver Area Training Equipment Site, will improve overall military readiness, according to Camp Shelby officials.
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13: From the coast to the Delta and all points in between, the stories of your Mississippi, all 82 counties, are heard here with Supertalk Mississippi News. What happens? 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
9: Artificial intelligence has predicted how the Ole Miss and Mississippi State football teams will play this season. Griffin Ray tells you more.
14: We asked ChatGPT to predict the 2026 regular season records for both Ole Miss and Mississippi State, as AI continues to be part of daily life for plenty of fans listening. The chatbot has the Rebels going 9-3 with losses to Texas, Georgia, and Oklahoma. It has Mississippi State finishing 6-6 with wins over Louisiana Monroe, Minnesota, Missouri, Vanderbilt, Auburn, and Tennessee Tech. ChatGPT says the Bulldogs' defense should improve under new defensive coordinator Zach Arnett, but it isn't ready to call the unit an SEC-caliber defense just yet. The AI also picked Kewan Lacy as Ole Miss's most valuable player, saying even with a 9-3 record, the junior could help run the program back to the college football playoff for the second year in a row.
9: You can find the full story at supertalk.fm. With Supertalk News, I'm JT Mitchell.
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20: 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I spent 20 years in Music City, wrote and made some hits, traveled the world, and then moved my family back to the birthplace of American music and where the magnolia trees prosper. And now every time I put my feet on Mississippi soil, when I'm off the road, well, I'm at peace. On this show, it's all about hearing the stories straight from the mouths of the friends I've made along the way, their journey to success. Heck, there might be someone on, I don't even know, but you know how us Mississippi types are. We tend to take well to new company. In a Mississippi Minute, all 60 of them. I'm Steve Azar.

Hey, folks, time for another In a Mississippi Minute. Steve Azar here. Really grateful for you tuning in, as I always say, because I mean it. Visit Mississippi.org, another reason. I've been allowed to do this show for into my ninth year, and I'm really appreciate them so much and my team at Supertalk. 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He's an accomplished musician, educator, trumpeter, arranger, and community leader whose career has taken him from sharing the stage with legendary artists like, well, the King of the Blues, B.B. King, The Temptations, Mavis Staples,

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He's well accomplished in various facets, a Grammy Music Educator Award quarterfinalist, a Mississippi Jazz

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2: Top of the day to you, Steve Azar. How are you today,
1: it's
2: sir?
1: It's so good to talk to you. I've heard so much about you from our mutual friend, Dr. Alfonso Sanders, and he praises you from the, he screams your name from the top of the levee, which is as high of a mountain as we have down here.
2: Yes, I feel the same way about him.
1: Yes, I love it. I love
2: you. Your reputation precedes you.
1: Oh, man, I don't know. Well, I'm grateful to have you on. I want to get started because I know where you are right now. When I moved back, one of the first and most important things that I wanted to do was be a part of my old school at Delta State that had the Delta Music Institute, and I wanted to be the artist in resident, and I'm still serving as that. And I have learned more about myself as a musician by working with students. They have so much to offer, you know, and they it keeps you energized in a certain way, and something that I never thought I'd be doing while still doing my music career and all that. It's just been so rewarding. So I know it took a long time for you to get to where you are today. I want to know that time when the bug bit you in music and you knew that there was no cure for it and this was going to be your life. Take me back.
2: Stephen, in fifth grade, I remember seeing Mr. Louis Armstrong on a television show playing his trumpet. And he played that last note and he rare back and he did that laugh that he was famous for. And when he opened his arms and did that laugh, the audience just erupted into applause and just embracing him. So when he played and opened his arms, he embraced them. And when they applauded, they was giving him that love and that appreciation back. And he ran back and did that big laugh that he was famous for. And, man, I just kind of glanced over at my parents and I said, whatever that is, if I can just get a little bit of that, I'll be okay.
1: That's so great. Well, there's a moment. So with most of us, you know, 99% of us, every once in a while I'll get somebody will trick me up and go, oh, I sort of stumbled into it. Most everybody I know that is doing it as long as me and you, we had that moment, you know. Yeah. Okay, yeah. So tell me about how your sort of the family life back then and how well they received that.
2: I think my parents were excited that it was something that that I was drawn to. So they felt like, you know, hey, this looked like something he's going to stick with. I wanted to play football. In my mind, I thought I could be the greatest running back. And I had asthma. My mother was like, that's not going to work. So what's next? and so the coaches would see me. They was like, man, we think we can get him into he's got the build for it. So we can get him going. She was like, no, something else. So music became it. A lot of my friends transitioned out of band that we started with in beginner band. But I stayed there, man. And that trumpet in middle school quickly became my ID. Everybody knew me as the trumpet player that loved playing his horn, and that's what he wanted to do. And God forbid, when I first started, man, I put the neighborhood through many a days playing and trying to get it together. And they would always tease me about that as I got older. But
1: that is so funny. Yeah, because, you know, we were a little loud when we were growing up. To our neighbors, I was so loud that my garage band, people would, you know, I was probably at the time 13 and 14 when I was really had my band going, and everybody was a lot older than me that were playing with me, and they were so good to me. But, and I was writing all these songs, obviously, that never needed to be heard, but boy, I thought they were good. And we'd open the garage and people would pull their lawn chairs out and hold all around. But we had one couple that didn't own their house and rented, and that would say the only time that they could hear it was in their bedroom. And they took me to court. And so I had to go to court. And I'll never forget the judge. Judge Solomon said, well, I think that what you're doing has merit. And you guys, and he made the joke of, I'm pretty sure is how he said it. Because I looked up and I went, what? He said, maybe you guys ought to use it when he plays a ballad in your bedroom for something, you know. Yeah, I go, come on. And he goes, you can practice till midnight. He let me. And it was like, and so
2: I love it.
1: It was so funny that you bring that up, but it brought that crazy memory of those opportunities.

0: opportunities and the love of so many people around you, like you just said, that were you were known for it. You and I have been on a very long journey, and there's probably been a bit of dips and valleys and mountain tops and all this, but it's the life of a musician and a songwriter and an arranger and an artist, and there's something that's kind of great, because I think if we're just level all the time, we could get numb, and you really get to appreciate the moments that are great, and you learn from all the mistakes.
1: I like that.
0: So as you're growing and you're going, so take me from when did you maybe start playing in bands, as far as, you know, bands at night, not your marching bands and all that. When did they all start to converge?
1: In terms of, you mean like our performance groups?
0: Yeah. Yeah.
1: When I never will forget, when we were in middle and high school, we would have talent shows. And so I remember teachers telling me that, hey, you play trumpet, you should learn a Louis Armstrong song. And I never will forget my math teacher and my science teacher encouraging me to learn Hello, Dolly. And it was ironic to me that they both were so excited about Hello, Dolly by Louis Armstrong. So we put together a group in the talent show. And I remember playing like music that I heard. We tried to play Rise by Herb Alpert. I never will forget that. And I used to go in the band hall and put my trumpet, at that time, a cornet bell, into the bass drum and try to get that sound that I heard with Herb Alpert, the way he played Rise. And so I would play into the bass drum. And so we played a portion of that at the talent show. And then we played a little bit of Hello, Dolly, and then we did a scat, and everybody thought we were the greatest thing in the world, man.
0: And you so probably were. You were. You were. I mean, I love it. So I'm, you know, a lot of times you should win a talent show and you don't. How did you guys end up prevailing?
1: I think because we came from a totally different angle. They wasn't expecting, first of all, for me to get in front of them. Like, we had a drummer. We had the a guitar. He loved Frank Zappa. So we had we had all of that in there. And so by the time we came to the stage and they saw us doing something different, I think we just stood out. And we did it again in high school, man, and that became the expectation. I remember in high school we did Prince and Purple Rain, and I was singing it. I was just like thinking, you know, hey, man, then I thought I was going to be Prince. But that's just the
0: I'm good friends with Des Dickerson, who was in the Revolution. He comes down and does our charity event, and Dr. Alfonso has been on stage with him many times. Let's take a quick break. Kimble Punches, music educator, School of the Blind, incredible life lived, and we're just digging into it. We'll be right back. Go to visitmississippi.org, celebrating Mississippi treasures like Kimble. Don't go away.

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11: 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You know, man, we're the birthplace of America's music. Without folks like Kimball coming along and being inspired like the likes of Louis Armstrong, those moments, then we can't carry on the tradition. And so visit Mississippi.org. Check it out. Kimball, all right, so we get out of high school, and then are scholarships awaiting you? What's going on in college?
12: Yes, my had several opportunities, and I don't know, man. I had the opportunity to attend Jackson State, and I went there and I auditioned, and I made a connect there, and I was gonna go to school in Kentucky, and was considering USM, and so a couple of my friends had gone to Jackson State, and they seemed like they they fared pretty well. So I decided to audition, and I, you know, I was awarded a scholarship, and awesome. it was encouraging, man. And when I got there, in Crystal Springs, I would say I was a big fish in a small pond. Mm-hmm. Then when I got to Jackson State, I found out that it was much bigger. And I got there, a couple of different trumpet players, we'd seen each other at Boy State. And so we go to audition for Lions Band and State Band Clinic. So we would see each other. So we had a connect. And I remember getting there and seeing all these guys there that we would have to compete against at the clinics. And so I said, yeah, it's real now.
13: It's real
12: now. So we had to get in there. We had to get in there, Steve, and earn our keep.
13: Yeah.
12: But once we got through band camp and their first football game, and you know, my mind was made up. I said, look.
13: Yeah, you were thinking you should be the running back. Walking the sweetness. Sweetness. Yeah,
12: and after I saw how great sweetness was, then I'm glad I did have a chance to get that trumpet.

0: And it's the same on the trumpet. We think of Mr. Louis Armstrong and so many others, man. You know, they're the great ones, and we're chasing that. So we have a lot of motivation. But when I got to Jackson State, man, I just was able to find my niche, and they had a wealth of opportunities for us to not only earn the degree for education, but man, my freshman and sophomore year, we were already playing jobs in the city. And I remember playing with the Spinners in Fifth Dimension, like in my sophomore year of college. And if you did well in the ensembles, they would tend to reward you by giving you an opportunity to play with the artists when they came to town, whether it was the fair or whatever the other events were, Opera Mississippi, Opera South at that time. And Steve, it lit a fire under me. I got bit by the bug, and I wanted to do that, man, and it just opened so many doors. And my freshman year, I was most outstanding freshman in the Sonic Boom of the South, most outstanding sophomore. So it kind of kept motivating
1: Yeah.
0: me. And then being a music major, man, just got to the point to where we played with Lionel Hampton, David Fathead Newman. They were bringing in artists, and the lead trumpet player and I played split lead in jazz band. So we had a chance to play with Lionel Hampton's big band. We met Joe
1: Incredible.
0: Magnarelli.
1: Yeah. Well, you know what? They were on Mississippi soil, and these folks would come in that weren't from Mississippi. You know, they greatly appreciated playing in our state. Branford Marsalis is an old friend, and
0: Yes.
1: when he's on stage and he's back there playing, you look back there and he's doing charity events with a bunch of different with Darius and the Hootie and the Blowfish Boys and my mine here and everything, and not getting paid a dang thing. And I promise you, it's like it's just so beautiful to see how it matters. And the same for you. I love looking back at horn players. I love looking back at Alfonso because he's practicing right now. You know he is. And sometimes I gotta rein him in a little bit. He gets a little excited because I give Alfonso a lot of free rein, and I'll be like, okay, Alfonso. I never had a horn player in my band until him and Walter King, and having them together and all that was like, oh my God, this is amazing. But he's amazing, and I'm so inspired when he gets to play and play with us and all that. So you graduate from college. How far do you get educated, and when does like getting a chance to play with BB and Mavis and all that happen?
0: Well, I took a chance my senior year. I finished a lot of my courses, Steve, and I ended up I didn't pass the teacher's exam the first time that I started, so I had to go back and retake it. So during that time, I couldn't take any more classes, so I almost flunked out of college. I went on a road with Johnny Taylor,
1: I know what that's like. Go ahead.
0: and so and I went on the road and with Johnny, and that's when I started meeting people, and they heard us, and they could hear my playing and say, "Hey man, I can tell you listen to Clifford Brown. I can tell you like Clifford Brown." So we're out playing in the blues, trying to let people know we know jazz, and playing, trying to play hip solos. So those opportunities came, and then I did that. I played on the road with Johnny Taylor. My mother passed my sophomore year
1: Oh, I'm
0: in
1: so
0: college,
1: sorry.
0: and
1: So
0: so I
1: sorry.
0: kind of took a chance. I said, "I'm going to go out here and try this." And my older siblings were like, "Look, you got to go back and finish school. You know, mom wanted that." So eventually, I did work my way back. But when I was on the road with Johnny Taylor, I met that's where I met Mr. B.B. King the first time we were in New York. He was coming down to from the dressing room to the stage, and we were just coming in and going up this escalator up the stairs to get to our dressing room. And I just started talking to him as a young person. And I never will forget Steve. He stood there and he talked to me, man. And I made it known that I was from Mississippi. He said, "Wow, well, you and I both are a long way from home." He had that thing where he just draws you in. And we talked for a while, and I never will forget. He never rushed me. Being a young man, I'm like, "Man, I'm looking, talking to B.B. King, Mr. King." And this is so he said, "You know what? My nephew is upstairs and he's my band
1: Walter,
0: leader. He a
1: that's
0: boogaloo."
1: Walter.
0: He said, "Go upstairs and you tell Walter," I say, "His name is Walter. You tell Walter, give you his number, you give Walter your number, and I want you all to stay in contact." Believe it or not, Steve, that contact lasted a lifetime. Walter and I stayed in contact. He would call and

0: check on
1: Sweetest
0: you.
1: man.
0: I know it, man. And he would check on me, see how I was doing. You got to get back in school. You got to do this. And I later found out Walter was a teacher. He had done a lot of the things. So when I started teaching, he would come to whichever school I was working at. He would come and share with the students. He would take time to do that. And we just stayed in contact. And I never will forget sometimes when he come through, "Hey, Kimball, how's the missus?" "Yeah, we're going to be in such and
1: You
0: such.
1: sound
0: Tune
1: like
0: me up."
1: him. You sound
0: "Yeah,
1: like him.
0: we have tickets, man. I have tickets for you and the missus, man." And I said, "Well, you know what, Walter? My wife saw it and she was like, 'Look, we're going to catch this show.' So I said, 'We already have our tickets.' 'No, man, you don't have to do that.' I said, 'Man, we wanted to take a chance and just come to the show, man.'" And so, that was the kind of person that Walter was. And I never will forget, all through our journey, he would always reach out and be in contact.
1: He was very good about that. When we made our first record together, didn't know each other, he was always, and I felt guilty because he'd call. Like, and then when, of course, he got sick, well, the second part of his life when he was on dialysis, and we were getting him to shows. My guys were bringing him in. He'd get on the bus sometimes. Sometimes he'd fly, and it was so hard on him. But you know what? Magic happened when we got him on the stage. It's like God said, "You're gonna have all the breath in the world while you're here." And I truly think that he's one of the greatest men that I've ever gotten to know in my lifetime. And even though it was a few years, maybe 4 years, it felt like it was a lifetime. Let's take a quick break. We're with the wonderful Kimball Funches, Mississippi School of the Blind. We hadn't even gotten there yet because this is a journey in itself. Visit Mississippi.org celebrates folks like Kimball. We're so grateful that he is a Mississippi man. We'll be right back.

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9: I'm Kelly Bennett for SuperTalk Mississippi News. Southwire is investing $256 million to expand operations in Starkville. Governor Tate Reeves shared the news Monday that the wire and cable manufacturer plans to create 128 new jobs in the Golden Triangle as part of the investment. Founded in 1950, Southwire is one of North America's largest wire and cable producers and serves a range of electrical infrastructure markets. The project is part of Southwire's company-wide commitment of more than $2 billion in modernization efforts. Construction is expected to begin in late 2026, with the expanded operations expected to reach full capacity in 2028. For all things Mississippi, visit supertalk.fm.
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15: From the time you were a little girl,
16: I'm having a wonderful time this morning, as you can tell. Visit Mississippi.org, check it out, plan a road trip. Make your way one day if you can, because this man is behind the school of the blind, Kimball Funchess, but also the life he's lived, the folks he's played with, a Grammy Award winning quarter finalist, music educator, incredible player, Mavis Stapleton, Who we can go B.B. King, The Temptations, maybe Staples. Sorry about that. I was thinking about Chris a minute ago. Maybe Staples, The Temptations, B.B. King. The list goes on. Johnny Taylor. Are you kidding me? I grew up watching that. I probably grew up watching you guys playing when we were about the same age, Kimball, and you guys were on stage because I saw y'all many times back in my day. But you didn't have the beard, probably. So there you go. All right. So,
2: no, I didn't
16: so,
2: have the beard.
16: No. All right. So, Kimball, so you're. Let's get through a little bit and talk about the School of the Blind and your role. I'm really intrigued about it. Like, is there a way that you prepare to teach this different from, you know, you're missing one of your senses, but you and I both know that the ability to hear and sing and articulate other things, it's almost like you have those senses on steroids. You know, I've known, you know, Ronnie Millsap and obviously I got to know the great Johnny Neal, who was a great B3 player. He could hear our voices one time and he'd hear you on the street among 50 people and he'd go, "Hey, it's Steve Azar." You know, like, cause he had this ability to hear and take all that in. Tell me about this experience, how it started, what's going on.
2: From that standpoint, man, you are so correct, Steve. The senses are heightened. In other ways, and the students, man, they take serious learning and even experiencing the opportunities that afforded them. So they take that very seriously. So I love their work ethic. They're committed to it. And I think a lot of people will be shocked to see how well they play because they would think that there's some limitations. I don't see it as the limitations, definitely being up close with them now, because one thing I've learned is that when we're teaching and we meet students where they are and make the accommodations that are needed, we would be surprised. We may have to slow it down initially until we get those systems in place. But from that point, man, the students are on fire for it, and they let you know. When they come in every day and they're ready to start from where we left off the day before, man, I love it. And it's like, for me, in other school settings, we've always had to prepare for marching band in the fall, October, to get ready for a pre-fest and marching band evaluation. And then in the spring, concert band evaluation. At the School for the Blind and the Deaf now, what we do is we're building what we call just our ensemble, our instrumental and vocal. That's what we did day one when we were restructuring. And I love to think of it as differentiated learning. I've always heard differentiated learning when we were teaching in my other band setting. But I truly feel like I have experienced differentiated learning at the Mississippi School for the Blind and the Deaf, because each student, you have to meet them where they are and develop a plan for them. What's going to work for this student? What does this student need? What does he or she need? Mm-hmm. And so you individualize those learning experiences, and you meet them where they are, and you start there. But the beauty of it is that once they get it, even from just like taking the instrument, holding the parts, making an effort to get used to what does this feel like lying here in the case. Mm-hmm. Now I got to assemble it and put it together. Then I got to take it back apart. And remember that. So now we got to start there. Mind you, you know they're ready to play the instrument, Steve. They're so ready to play the instrument.
16: Yeah, they already want to be great at it. they want to skip it. Yeah, right. They want the excitement. Okay, so dealing with someone that's hearing impaired versus visually impaired that don't have both, you know, that aren't both blind and deaf.
2: Yes.
16: What's that like? Like the teaching process?
2: For students that a vision impaired, when you think of it, we have to use those skills that are more to their advantage. So, you know, I may have Bill McCann's Dancing Dots, where it has the colors and it shows the different sounds. The sensory integration is there. And, you know, we may take a moment, and if they need larger print, I'll write it on the Promethean board. I have it in sheet form, so where the print is larger. Then we'll turn back around. I'll make those pieces available through in Braille, So it's definitely a team effort with the teachers there that are on staff, everybody networking. And then we'll tie in a way for them to use these same skills in their other classes. So they're being reinforced. But from the music standpoint, repetition is our friend. Once we learn the first five notes in the key of B flat, and we just stay on that first note, and then we'll add the next note, then we'll move up the first five. We have the first five notes, and we get excited about that. And then we'll do different rhythms on those. And then the next weekend, with our lesson plan, we'll go to the next key, and then we'll spend time learning the first five notes in that key. So now we're scaffolding it. We're adding together. So they're learning the language. They're learning pieces. And then we revisit. And so if there's anyone that may need remediation with that, as a class, we can help them get there. So those are the things that are most beneficial. And the cool thing that I love about it is how they look out for one another. They're going to make sure everybody get it. They're going to make sure everybody.
16: And I get that, and I love that. I love that that's y'all's culture. How did you prepare yourself to be able to teach this way? Like you're talking about writing it out in Braille. I mean, like there's a lot of learning you had to do to be able to inspire these kids and, you know, to be able to do it in the right way. I mean, it's amazing. So what was that preparation like?
2: Man, the teachers, the administration, my principal, Ms. Doyle, Mr. Spann, who was there a few years back. When I tell you, I can immediately leave out of the room and say, Dr. Fant, I want to make this available to the students. What should this look like? Oh, this is what we'll do. So Dr. Fan's of the culture, so she'll make sure I have what I need, Miss Shelley Franklin. So there's so many people who are there that are TVI, and what they do, they're going to make sure you have everything. And so me with music, I'll come in and say, we're going to go over the first seven, I want them to know the music alphabet. I have it written out. I have it on the board, but I want it in Braille. So they'll make sure I have it slim and trim and not adding a whole lot of fluff. And they'll make sure it flows so the students get it. And then they'll use it in another class setting. So now we'll tie in something in math, whether it's subdividing the beats. Like we have a whole note, half note, quarter note. So now we can use different things in math to see how math exists in music and music exists in math. And then if we're going to do words syllabically, we can take and say, hey, here's ELA in math now. So we'll do a one-syllable word, pie. And then we'll do a two-syllable word, apple. And then we'll do a three-syllable word, strawberry, four-syllable, huckleberry. You know, so now we find different ways to tie in each subject matter so it becomes cross-curricular. So now it can be reinforced in other classes in some manner. But at the same time, we reinforce so much.
16: Wow. You know, I can just hear how excited you are when you're telling me. And I feel like I'm sitting in that classroom right now. And that's the beauty of how much it matters to you. Visit Mississippi.org. Thank you for allowing me to hang out with such a wonderful Mississippi treasure, arranger, musician, educator, you name it. Kimball Bunches is with me today. We'll be right back.

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11: It's July 27th, and this is your Fox Daily Snapshot. Forget about it. Today is National New Jersey Day. forever the butt of so many jokes, New Jersey is one of the most interesting and diverse states in the Union. New Jersey was a key state in the American Revolution, as more battles were fought in the Garden State than any of the other states. When it comes to celebrities, Jersey has more than its fair share. From Bruce Springsteen to John Bon Jovi, Frank Sinatra to author Judy Blume, all of them have called Jersey their home. And as for one of the great New Jersey debates, allow me to put that to rest. It's called Taylor Ham, not Pork Roll. Also on this date in 1586, the tobacco plant was introduced to the New World as explorer Sir Walter Raleigh brings the plant from England to Virginia. And in 1940, Warner Brothers' wisecracking rabbit Bugs Bunny debuted on the big screen in the Oscar-nominated A Wild Hare.
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14: Yeah, I've been down. I've been beaten.
15: I could spend a Mississippi decade with today's guest. I don't know how long. I know he couldn't spend it with me. He'd be going, enough of you, Steve. But Kimbo Bunches is my guest today. Incredible career in music. Mississippi Jazz Foundation Music Education Award recipient, among others. Played with Mavis Staple. Played with B.B. King, played with Johnny Taylor for a while. The list goes on and on. But what he's doing with School of the Mississippi of the Blind and the Deaf is absolutely encouraging, inspiring, and what a life lived so far in music education and on the stage and in the studio, because it's everything. Visit Mississippi.org. Check it out. We're the birthplace of America's music. Thanks to folks like Kimball, we get to keep proclaiming that. Kimball, I love just the excitement. Has there been a diamond in the rough? I know that you probably have a lot of different versions of diamonds in the rough. Someone that came out and that you just knew immediately, like, okay, wait a minute, this is a little bit over the top special.
16: Man, there was a young man, and I probably shouldn't call his name, but I'm gonna go ahead and say it. I met him my first year. His name was Torrance Peterson. Torrance is in college now. And he's a college student. Torrance, man, when I heard him play the guitar, and I had him to start on rhythm instruments, that was my first year at the School for the Blind. And I never will forget having the students to play percussion instruments so we can get used to playing together as an ensemble. So they're doing all these boring exercises, all of these rhythms and different things just to kind of build that. And Torrance would come and tell me at the end of class, he'd play the piano. He'd say, "Miss Bunches, I play the guitar." And when I heard Torrance play the piano and I heard him play the guitar, I knew then that he was going to be something serious. And Torrance ended up playing on our Christmas concert and our spring concert their first year. And I was like, wow, this is it. So he quickly became that student. And I didn't have him as long as he was getting ready to graduate, but he quickly became the student that wanted to leave a legacy, create a legacy at the same time, leave a legacy. So he was able to motivate and encourage other students to know that you can do this at a level that most people would not expect.
15: Yeah.
16: And when I hear this gentleman play, he loves B.B. King. He loves the blues. He loves playing gospel music. And now his new thing is Kingfish. So he loved Kingfish. And he would tell me, he said, "Mr. Funches, man, I've heard you play." He said, "You don't talk about that in class. I've seen you in videos." He said, "Man," he said, "one day you're going to play with the fish. You're going to play with the kingfish." He said, "If you play with Mr. B.B. King, you're going to play with kingfish."
15: Yeah.
16: I said, "Well, Charles, I think my days like that are over." I said, "I think it's your turn, man."
15: It's your turn. It's never over, by the way. You can't even say that. But, you know, you bring up a good point. Kingfish goes into, and I've had him on my show, he goes into Delta Blues Museum, and they have these, you know, these camps and stuff, and he was playing a little bass at the time, and all of a sudden they realize what he's got. And if it's not for these times of educating and giving these opportunities, you know, a lot of times it may never happen. Now and then all of a sudden you're on the cover of Guitar Magazine. I mean, like, it's crazy, right? But it can happen. Okay, so what's on tap? We've got a couple minutes. What's going on there, and what are you excited about?
16: Well, We've just been awarded an opportunity to establish a elementary string program at the school, and so that has become the next piece that we want to implement, and the students to make it a more comprehensive music program, and we started the students earlier. And with our mindfulness through music, Steve, we love to start introducing the pieces to the K-2 students that help them to value focus and paying attention.
15: K-2, very important nurturing-wise at that age?
16: Yes. The earlier, the better, because I'm going to think of it from a music education standpoint, but it's so much deeper than that. Now, it's going to help the music program, true enough, but it's also, more importantly, going to help them academically, because the same skills that we work on every day in our music class, these are the same skills they need in ELA, math, and the other core subjects. So they're hand in hand. So we call it cross-curricular. So now the mindfulness through music is something that we started before the pandemic. That's what I'm excited about. These are pieces we've been using even before the pandemic. And this has been the way that I teach music. And so now I'm seeing that revealed more and more how helping students at the kindergarten through second grade have that as part of their music instruction when they're dealing with how to value focus, helping them to concentrate. Wow. And paying attention to detail. So when it comes to test taking, these are the same skills that are needed, and we have to make a daily practice of that. So I'm excited about mindfulness through music. We're in our fifth year with our partnership with the Save the Music Foundation, and I'm seeing this help bands that we work with in the Delta. So I'm excited about it. My wife and I have talked about this for years, and she was the one that was like, Kimball, what you're doing here is really working. And in less than 3 years in Yazoo County, I built that band program from day one, page one. And by November of the third year, we were performing the Star Spangled Banner at the Pelicans and Lakers game. This is a middle school group. So I believe in that mindfulness through music.
15: Wow. Steve. Well, it's amazing. We're running out of time. I could talk to you forever. Kimball, I can't thank you enough. Thank you for all you do. And visit Mississippi.org. Thank you guys for allowing me to have a Mississippi treasure like Kimball on my show. Kimball Funches has been my guest today. Kimball, you are the best.
16: You are, Steve. Thank you so much.
17: I'm Steve Azar. In a Mississippi Minute, all 60 of them, where you can take your sweet time.
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20: News. I'm Carmen Roberts. President Trump ramps up economic pressure on Iran, but Tehran is betting high oil and gas prices will force him to back down.
21: Pretty soon I'll be declaring the Hormuz Strait a territory of the United States.
22: Perhaps he's talking figuratively, meaning that the U.S. would keep that blockade to keep controlling the strait, at least in the president's view. Iran obviously has a very different view.
20: Fox's Jonathan Hunt in Tel Aviv. The national average for gas in the U.S. is $4.07 a gallon. That is the highest ever for this day. And Virginia State University has lifted the campus lockdown after a mass shooting, but says it is maintaining a strong police presence there. Early this morning, five people were shot and injured, one critically. Police are searching for multiple suspects. 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
23: I'm Kelly Bennett for SuperTalk Mississippi News. Southwire is investing $256 million to expand operations in Starkville. Governor Tate-Reeves shared the news Monday that the wire and cable manufacturer plans to create 128 new jobs in the Golden Triangle as part of the investment. Founded in 1950, Southwire is one of North America's largest wire and cable producers and serves a range of electrical infrastructure markets. The project is part of Southwire's company-wide commitment of more than $2 billion in modernization efforts. Construction is expected to begin in late 2026, with the expanded operations expected to reach full capacity in 2028. For all things Mississippi, visit supertalk.fm.
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23: Cruising the Coast will be celebrating its 30th anniversary when the event kicks off in October. Pre-registration numbers are already outpacing last year, with more than 7,400 vehicles from 40 states set to join in the fun in 2026. That number doesn't even include the scores of car enthusiasts who converge on the coast but never register. Also referred to as America's largest block party, Cruisin' the Coast has been voted best car show in the U.S. for several years straight, and the economic impact is huge. A new study is performed every 5 years, and this will be the year for a new economic impact study. There are also some new additions this year, including a drifting exhibition. That'll take place at the Scarlet Pearl in D'Iberville after the autocross competition on October 7th. The event runs from October 4th through the 11th.
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3: This is House Call for Health. You say potato, I say potato. The debate over whether potatoes should count as vegetables is about to become even more heated this year as a federal committee debates updates to national dietary guidelines, including potentially yanking the potato's current status. While potatoes are, in fact, botanically a starchy vegetable, the debate over whether they're more similar to grains has recently been reignited. In the U.S., nearly half of all potatoes eaten go into frozen products, mostly fries. In the UK, spuds don't count toward the recommended 5 portions of fruits and vegetables per day. Still, the potato industry argues the idea of relabeling the potato is half-baked and that spuds should be considered a gateway vegetable, meaning kids are more likely to eat dishes with vegetables in them when potatoes are involved. Ultimately, they say the debate boils down to educating Americans on balanced nutrition, not changing how potatoes are labeled. For more health news, go to foxnewshealth.com. House Call for Health, I'm Lisa Brady, Fox News.
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25: I'm Steve Azar, and I'm on the other side of the microphone, meaning I'm asking the questions this time, and oh, have mercy for the airwaves. I spent 20 years in Music City, wrote and made some hits, traveled the world, and then moved my family back to the birthplace of American music and where the magnolia trees prosper. And now every time I put my feet on Mississippi soil, when I'm off the road, well, I'm at peace. On this show, it's all about hearing the stories straight from the mouths of the friends I've made along the way, their journey to success. Heck, there might be someone on, I don't even know, but you know how us Mississippi types are. We tend to take well to new company. In a Mississippi Minute, all 60 of them. I'm Steve Azar.

Hey, folks, Mississippi Minute. That's what it is. It's time for another episode into my ninth year. About to get to 10 once we go into 2027. I don't know what I'm going to do with that. But I can tell you, I'm grateful for my team at SuperTalk, grateful for VisitMississippi.org. Part two today with one of Mississippi's truest treasures, not only a music phenomenon, incredible at his instruments, but also an educator, tremendous educator for the School of the Blind and Deaf here in Mississippi. So let me do an official invitation to part two. It's someone who truly embodies the power of music to inspire, educate, and transform lives. That's the fact. He's an accomplished musician, educator, trumpeter, arranger, and community leader whose career has taken him from sharing the stage with legendary artists like B.B. King, The Temptations, Mavis Staples, we can go on, as the band director and performing arts director of the Mississippi School of the Blind and Deaf. He combines musical excellence, you can imagine, and innovative teaching, mindfulness, and mentorship to help these beautiful young people discover their potential. He's well accomplished in various facets.

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And guys, guess what? As Morgan Freeman said right in front of me on a very hot day in the Mississippi Delta, no art, no life. And when you get chills in 106 degrees weather, when he says that, you know that that's what this man today is all about.

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1: It says it at the bottom?
2: Yeah, I make spontaneous creative decisions.
1: Spontaneous. Yeah, that's exactly right. Well, try telling that to our wives. I wonder what they would say. Yeah, I love it. Well, Kimball, I know we dug into a bunch of stuff. I think we got rerouted a little bit because you and I were getting to know each other. I can tell you this, that getting to know you, hearing all about you, and now having some FaceTime and grateful for this. I can't wait to share the stage with you. That's going to happen very soon. We're going to bring you down, and you're going to do my resident show I do down here, and we'll put you on stage with Dr. Alfonso Sanders, and I'm going to watch you guys do your thing.
2: But, man, I look forward to that, man. That is wonderful.
1: Love
2: it. I'm charged up already.
1: All right. How about your baby girl? It was your baby girl, right? She was singing One Mississippi. You made me feel so good.
2: Man, let me tell you something. You were at Mattis. She was at Mattis Station a couple of years ago, and they did a project at school. And she came home so excited. She was like, she's like, Dad, Steve Azar came by. And I guess, I don't know if someone at the school knew you, so I say, Steve Azar, Mr. Steve Azar, Mr. She's like, well, Dad, that's what they called him. He's the guy that wrote the Mississippi song for the state of Mississippi. And he's like, he's an ambassador for Mississippi. I was like, well, you got the right guy. And she was like, we're learning his song. And so she would practice the song. Man, she was so excited. It was funny. She asked me, she said, Dad, so do you know Mr. Azar? And I said, two of my friends play in his band. And she was like, really? And I said, yes. And she said, and I said, Mr. Walter King and Dr. Alfonso Sanders, you know, those are my friends. I said, but they play with Mr. Steve Azar. She was like, wow, he came to the school. We learned a song. We sang a song. He sang with us. It was so cool. She had so much fun. And I was like, man, you can come to schools and do that with kids and have that kind of energy.
1: You know, I want to say that moves me. I'm so grateful for her. You give her a big hug, but I do want to say this. And I think you educating kids and being in that environment every day now, especially the environment you're in, which is dealing with a lot of different challenges. I know kids have all kinds of challenges, but music is the unifier. Music fixes everything. And yours is on another level. It's steroids on top of steroids. But don't you feel like, think about the stages you and I have been so blessed to play, the artists we've been to share the stages with, the performers, the musicians, to still get to do that after all this time, it's almost not fair. And I'm so appreciative every time. But there's something about being with these kids and the next generation. And Madison Square Garden, I've always said, is one thing, and it's cool. But what is it about the power and the feeling you get when you're with these kids and they get it, and they're so sweet, you know? I mean, is there anything greater?
2: Man, it's winning. It's winning twice because you get to pay it forward. All of the people who invested in you, Steve, and we get to pay it forward by passing that baton on to the generation behind us. And that's what it's about. And we just get excited because we know it's good energy. And when she found out that I knew you from association, my property value went up, man.
1: So. No, God. Well, you know what? I tell you what, it doesn't go up here at my house with my kids. We're struggling with property value when it comes to that, I can tell you. That's so funny. It's so our kids. That's what it takes. That's why my kids would dig you and your kids will dig me because they don't have to put up with us.
2: But that's the way
1: minutes.
2: It is, man.
1: you know, I want to stay. Let's stay there for a second here. What led you? And I don't know how far we got into it, but you're there now. And what was that decision like with your wife or your family? And was it a tough decision or was it, you know, how did it go down?
2: Well, truthfully, Steve, for me, as teaching as a band director, my first band director job, I went into a situation where it was restructuring, rebuilding, refurbishing, however you want to look at it, a band program that had to come back around. And once we started building the band program, I decided I wanted to use my mindfulness to music approach. At the time, I didn't have all the pieces together, but I just started teaching in that regard. And when I did that, it created an opportunity for me to build it the way that I saw fit. And so my wife kept telling me, she said, Kimball, if you can do that at these schools, she said,

0: You need to make that mindfulness and music available across the state and just go to different schools and help them do the same thing that you did. And she believed in it. She saw it before I did. And so going to state band contests, getting superior ratings at our annual fall evaluation for marching band, then the spring evaluation for concert band, getting great ratings. I found myself, I knew that I wanted to share that and help other young band directors get there. So I made a decision, a conscious decision to say, hey, I'm going to go ahead and try and get this place in place and share with others. And after doing that, having some success in that regard, the opportunity to come to the Mississippi School for the Blind, and that created an opportunity to walk into a situation that I'd never done before. But as I stated earlier, truthfully, Steve, teaching here for me, I really have a newfound respect for differentiated learning because we have to be creative in the way that we reach each student. And that's not a shortcoming. That's just meeting the students where they are and with accommodations that they need. And it has never failed that they always exceed the expectation. That's the beauty of it.
1: You
0: So
1: talk
0: a
1: about those,
0: purpose.
1: yeah. Oh, I'm sorry. Go ahead.
0: No, I was just saying a purpose, not only with teaching what we've been blessed to experience and know, but the purpose of it. It's like, it quickly becomes a ministry. It's a ministry. That's why the head has to be right every day when I come in because it's not about me. It's about how can I make a difference? How can I make a difference with the students and meeting them where they are and helping them to get to where they're going to be in order to be successful with what they're doing. And I think that's what it's about. And that's the most important thing for me. So it's an opportunity to help make a difference, like the many people who did for me coming through.
1: Unbelievable. Kimball Funches is my guest today. And he has shared the stage with some of the greatest artists in the history of great. I've had some great interviews lately, Kimball. I've got you. I just had David Porter. He's going to be there. And I think about you guys and the impact that y'all have made on the world in your own way, and how music wouldn't be the same. The world wouldn't be the same. Let's take a quick break with the wonderful Kimball Funches. He's down there. Doing everything for the school and the blind with kids, the music educator himself, and this man can play a trumpet, and I can tell you. We'll be right back on In the Mississippi Minute. Visit Mississippi.org celebrates folks like Kimball, David Porter. The rest is just history. We'll be right back.

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10: Visit Mississippi.org. I'm clapping for him right now. Kimball and I like to eat, I can tell you that. The one thing about playing, Kimball Fungus is my guest today, but the one thing about playing music is you get to reward yourself with good food after you have put on a performance. And it's almost like you look forward to sound check, but you always look and playing and meeting the folks. But man, you look forward to the meals in the day. I got to tell you something. It was like structured for me, and I couldn't wait. But I appreciate you sharing the time. Kimball is the school of the blind and the deaf, and he has got a lot on his plate, but he is sharing his talents with these incredible kids and reshaping their lives and giving them opportunity to understand and feel and know the art of music, which is one of Mississippi's greatest resources. Am I right, Kimball? I'm right.
11: You are right.
10: Natural resources.
11: You are right.
10: All right, let's. I want to know. So I want to hear some stories. So you know, you played with some great acts, and you obviously BB, the Temptations, Mavis Staple. Obviously Johnny Taylor was where you cut your teeth, right? And you
11: exactly.
10: Spent all this time with Johnny. You got any good stories that you can actually tell that it's okay to tell that aren't, you know, what stays on the, what goes, happens on the bus, stays on the bus. What happens on the road, stays on the road.
11: Yes, yes, yes. When I love to tell this part. Now, it wasn't funny then, but my senior year of college, I almost flunked out of college trying to travel and play on the road with Johnny Taylor. I got bit by that bug early. So I wanted to put to test a lot of the things we were learning in jazz band. Of course, marching in the Sonic Boom of the South, but when we got to jazz band, just learning different pieces, wanting to play like Clifford Brown. I loved Miles Davis. I gravitated toward Clifford Brown. But Louis Armstrong was the vehicle that made all of us understand what the expectation was on trumpet. And so when I would go out and play with Johnny, I auditioned and got in. And it was so funny, Steve, because I always wanted to let people know that what we were studying at Jackson State, jazz, big band, Count Basie, the whole thing. And so when I got on the road, I always wanted to like play a solo to let them know who we listened to, who we wanted to emulate. And I never will forget. So when I got on the bus one night and we were up heading up the road, everybody else was asleep. It became the pattern when we were traveling. I would ask Mr. Taylor stories, and he would share these different stories. I'd ask him different things, and he would tell me about how he got his start singing gospel, and he would start singing gospel music, man. And when I tell you, his voice was angelic when he was singing the gospel music. And I was like, man, I say, seem like you would be doing that more. He said, but I had to feed my family. He said, he called me little brother, So he would, you know, tell me I had to feed my family. So the biggest and most important thing was that I had to create the avenue that would afford me the opportunity to do that. So he said, doing singing soul music and coming out and doing that. But he would always put those bits and pieces in there to let people know where he came from. When you listen, becoming the Wailer, Mr. Johnny Taylor, when you listen to Who's Making Love, you listen to the way his scream comes in, the way he says the lyrics. It so sounds good. Like church.
12: Yes, yeah. It does. So it does sound everything. Like church.
11: And so he would share those stories, Steve, and I would ask questions. And I'm talking about we up 3-4 in the morning, going down the road, helping the bus driver stay awake. And so that became my time to talk about a lot of stories. And he shared about coming out of West Memphis, Arkansas, and how, you know, he wanted to do something different early on. And now that I'm older, those stories are so valuable to me because, you know, out of all the things he could have been doing, we were afforded those opportunities to have the stories. And he shared so many things about what he felt like I was going to be doing. And when the Temptations and the Four Tops job came through contacts with Vasti Jackson and others, and we became a regular with those guys early on, it spoke so much to me because he saw those opportunities coming for me. He told me. So he said, you stay the course, be open-minded. You're going to be surprised the opportunities that are going to come to you. So just those stories, Steve.
12: Were you temporary or full time? I mean, you were in college, so when did it turn into full time? I mean, was he always traveling with Horn Section? You know, I can't remember.
11: That was a beautiful thing. Mr. Taylor was at that age where he was older, and he would say he was semi-retired. So the jobs that he would do would be Friday, Saturday, and Sunday. So I was able to go out, play those jobs Saturday and Sunday, sometimes Friday night when they were closer, and then come back and be ready for school.
12: That's why you had a hard time with school, because you got to travel to those places. How far were you going?
11: Man, we would literally go to Ohio. We'd leave Memphis. No. That's when they had school. The Coaching Four. They had the Coaching Four in Memphis. We would meet at the Coaching Four in Memphis. Everybody would meet there, and Steve, in the room would be Mr. Albert King, Artie Blues Boy White, Mr. Milton, Little Milton.
12: Little Milton, my man.
11: Yes, and Little Joe Blue before he passed. So I'm sitting in the room with all these guys I've heard on records, and everybody would talk before they meet there, and they'd leave there and go wherever they were going, their respective places. Some were going to St. Louis. Some were going to Ohio and Michigan. Others were going to New York. Wherever you were going, everybody would leave there and go in their direction. So those were the pieces that I remember. So when we would get back, sometimes I would literally get back right before it was time to go to class on Monday. And then that's when my family was concerned. They was like, look, you got to finish college.
12: Yeah.
11: Your mom would have a fit. You got to finish this thing. And that's when I had to make a decision, Steve, to go ahead and pursue it a different way. And then I finally went back and finished college. But those experiences early on, I think God was giving me an opportunity to experience that very early on so I can go on and do some other things that I needed to do. And I think teaching was a part of that. If I'd have kept that going, I would have repeated trying to do those same things. I would have continued to chase that. So by affording me the opportunity to teach, I'm able to exist in both worlds. And that's why I try to give each one of them the best I can in terms of teaching, giving the best I can here from a day-to-day basis. And then when I go out and play music, man, I'm winning again. So I just try to be a good steward of those opportunities. And the stories that there's not very seldom a time go by when I don't reflect on a story shared by Johnny Taylor. I've heard a lot of things, but those were my experiences with him. Standing on the side of the stage, watching Mr. Bobby Bland, Mr. B.B. King, when we would be on the stage with them. And also Mr. Bobby Rush would be on certain shows. So we would all bands would come out of the dressing room, and when each band was playing, listen to each one. I mean, literally standing on the side of the stage, watching each band, and then we'll go back and get ready for what we have to do. But those were the times that we had a chance to hear each group. Every band had their own identity. And I was fortunate enough to catch the tail end of that in the, you know, 85 to about 89, 90. So that was interesting because those stories in my head right now.
12: So you and I were in the same exact time frame because that's when my band was really rolling and graduating in 87, because it took me 5 years at Delta State. I was hopping around.

my major. But we were, my last 2 years, especially my last year, we were on the road every weekend, just like you. And but we were probably going as far as Baton Rouge, Fayetteville, Arkansas, University, all the Ole Miss State, into Texas a little bit, different colleges, you know. But we were on the road. We were getting back late, and I guess by my fifth year, I'd gotten out of pre-med, which was good for everybody's sake, and for the future of medicine, really good. But the truth was, it was easier going and just finishing in business management. I understood a little better. So I got to tell you something. My degree is somewhere in here, and every time I see it, I get a little nauseous. Like, how did I end up getting it? Because I remember, just like you're talking about, and my mom and dad said, music is your thing, but you're finishing college. And I love Delta State so much, and my friends, I think because where I was, it allowed me to make sure that I stayed there because of my surroundings. That was just huge. And it was also Delta State where my band started to take off. And even though I was doing it as a teenager, it didn't really start taking off where it was officially a business until I was there. And those grounds made it happen. Let's take a quick break. Kimble Funches and I are off the charts all over the map right now because this is what we do. This is what it's like being on the road. These are the conversations we'd be happening if we were on the bus. Visit Mississippi.org. We're grateful for all the celebrations that they do in proclaiming the fact that we are the birthplace of America's music. We'll be right back on Super Talk Mississippi with Kimble Funches.

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4: 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It was before daylight. There wasn't a cloud in the sky, full of stars. 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And there was one star in the east that seemed like brighter than all the rest.
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3: I'm Kelly Bennett for SuperTalk Mississippi News. Southwire is investing $256 million to expand operations in Starkville. Governor Tate Reeves shared the news Monday that the wire and cable manufacturer plans to create 128 new jobs in the Golden Triangle as part of the investment. Founded in 1950, Southwire is one of North America's largest wire and cable producers and serves a range of electrical infrastructure markets. The project is part of Southwire's company-wide commitment of more than $2 billion in modernization efforts. Construction is expected to begin in late 2026, with the expanded operations expected to reach full capacity in 2028. For all things Mississippi, visit supertalk.fm.
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11: Yeah, I've been damned. I've been beaten. I've been cheated. You see it in the way I walk.
12: I'm having a wonderful time. I think I'm hoping you can feel it in your car, feel it in your office, feel it in your work, feel it in your house. Kimball Funches is my guest today. He is the inspiration behind the teaching of the Mississippi School of the Blind and Deaf. And he has played with everybody. You've heard the stories now. We're a day and a half into an interview and just celebrating Johnny Taylor, Little Milton, Mavis Staple, The Temptations, the B.B. King, his stories he shared with us yesterday. Incredible. Visit Mississippi.org. That's what it's all about. One of our greatest natural resources. We got the farmland. We got our Gulf Coast. We've got our hills of Mississippi, the pines. We've got the Mississippi River, the Mississippi Delta. You name it. We got the kudzu walls, and we got it all. But we've got music, and that is a natural resource that God has put on us to share with the world. Kimball, I can't thank you enough for taking the time. Okay, I want to ask you some technical questions right

0: now since we've had fun. How was this implementing this? I've read some stuff on this innovative tool that you have called GoodFeel, and Dancing Dots technology transformed the way your students read, write, and record their own musical compositions.
1: Mr. McCann created Dancing Dots, and Mr. Bill McCann, and he shared that with me, and he and I would talk on the phone. He's literally the creator of that. He's known the world over, and he's also an amazing trumpet player. He and I connected when I ordered the information, and he made such a great effort to make sure our students understood the program. And you have the sensory integration in there, Steve, where you when you play it, whether it's an XLM file and you can convert it to where it notates it. It also has different colors that are more say for certain students, like different colors in the background. It helps them visually to see that. And the program with Dancing Dot does all of that. So if I'm playing a lot of the exercises that we started using for our beginner band when we first started, when I first got here, I would write them out to fit the instrumentation. And so I would run it through Dancing Dots, and it would share the music on the screen. And
0: When
1: the
0: you say
1: students.
0: run it through Dancing Dots, walk me through a little bit more of
1: Yes.
0: a
1: Let's say
0: 101.
1: I write it out on in my software Notion. Then I have to convert it to an XLM file. So
0: Okay.
1: it goes through Dancing Dot because it recognizes that either it can convert it to Braille, or it can convert it to the file where the students can read it. So now when I take it through Dancing Dot, it's going to read it through there, and I have it on my Promethean board, and the students are able to play along with it. So it gave me an opportunity with the pieces that he had already in the program. Let's say they were more advanced than where my students were. I was able to write basic warm-up exercise, long tones, the first five notes in each key, and I will put it in there. When I convert that to the XLM file, it will play the music with notated and show it on the screen so the students can follow along. We can play along with it, like a backing track when we're learning
0: You
1: jazz or
0: know
1: blues.
0: what everybody listening right now, while we're listening to you say all this technical stuff, we call this magic, is what we call it. Because this is magic to hear how all this has to go through all these cycles and chains, and what happens at the at, during the travel of it, and at the end result. This is just mind-blowing to me.
1: And Steve, the power of the connect and people believing in what each of us, what we're doing. Bill McCann is worldwide. He literally made himself available to where he would call me, I would call him. He said, "Look, if there are any questions, you reach out to me." So I was able to do that, and then my students fell in love with it. And it was stimulating with the sensory integration, because if you're low vision, sometimes you can see the lime green, the neon green. You can see that orange. Change the background from black with the yellow print, which whatever the students need. And that's what opened my mind to how differentiated learning. That's truly differentiated learning. I'm not taking anything from my 18 plus years before I got here. But I've truly experienced differentiated learning in terms of meeting each student where they are. Some students, everybody's not gonna, I can't teach the same way. Excuse me, I can't teach the same way. Some are gonna need large print. Some are gonna need it in Braille. Some are gonna,
0: Yeah,
1: because they're.
0: you've got no stock way of doing this. You got a truckload
1: No.
0: of ways that you have to
1: But
0: do it.
1: in this culture, in the community, I have the resources from different schools. When I tell you Texas School for the Blind, Alabama School for the Blind, Arkansas School for the Oklahoma School for the Blind, Georgia School for the Blind, Louisiana.
0: Y'all got a good little, communication.
1: Twice a year we host conferences for our bands to go and perform, performing arts, wrestling, goal ball, cheer. So the students have all of these activities that are at their disposal. So when we go, we're sharing ideas. So we have people, I have band directors that have 17 years at their school, like at Oklahoma School for the Blind and at Alabama School for the Blind. So we call each other and we share information. And you know what's so cool, Steve? each school has their own identity for their geographical region. You know what I mean?
0: Yeah.
1: So
0: yeah.
1: You think of each school, Texas has the mariachi bands. Louisiana has the vocal and the instrumental group that is indicative of their geographical region.
0: Sure.
1: Alabama has the stage band. They're playing jazz and the top tunes that everybody like. Same thing for Oklahoma. Oklahoma has a competition jazz band. So Mississippi, I said, well, hey, we're building this, so we intentionally play blues, gospel. And when we go to these conventions and these conferences, everybody is so supportive of each group.
0: Yeah.
1: And Georgia would come in with their drum lines and different ensembles. So everybody has that personality that speaks to who they are and where they are geographically. And that's the coolest thing, because it makes everybody stand out. No one has to sound the same. We don't have to do what any other school does. Just be who you are. And it's, I don't know if it's planned that way, but it just happens. So it reinforces your voice. Whatever your voice is, it's okay. Be whatever, exist in that place. You know, be creative, do what you do, and there's room for you, especially if you're committed to it. And I think that's one of the best silent lessons about this whole experience. And when I tell you the students get excited two times a year, twice a year, we're going to go somewhere. Not only are they traveling and meeting other students, but they get to network and share. And it's amazing how they look out for one another and they look forward to seeing each other. And it's work, because the supervision, having to be there and do everything that we're doing that entire time, those 4 days, it's a lot. But it's just motivating, man. And
0: well, I can tell how you feel. I can tell you're about to hop out of your chair. I'm watching you. It's about, you know, but, yeah. You know, it's interesting because you're all celebrating your culture. And when you do that, it's authentic. And when you're doing something that's authentic, it's natural, because it's, for some reason, it becomes almost your DNA of where you grow up. And us celebrating gospel and R&B, and that's a no-brainer, right? It's like,
1: yes,
0: that's who
1: yeah.
0: we are. And yeah. It's just really interesting that y'all, in the versatility from one state to the other, it's awesome. You know, I can hear Louisiana right now. I can hear Georgia with the drum thing. I mean, you're spot on, and it makes sense. You go twice a year, or do we host sometimes? Depends on who. What's
1: actually
0: the deal?
1: Our time to host is coming up. And believe it or not, the first year that I started teaching here, it was our spring. We had to host, so it was a lot of work coming in that first year. But it got my feet wet, and now I understand what the expectation is. So we're coming up again this year, the spring. I think again we're going to be hosting. But I will keep you posted on it the next time they're here.
0: Yeah, I'd love to be there if I can. If you let me, be a fly on the wall.
1: Man.
0: Yeah.
1: It's a great experience.
0: Let's take a quick break. Kimble Fungus is my guest today. We got one short segment left to complete 2 days of interviews. I cannot wait to spend time off the record, off the show with this man. He's become a good friend already right in front of me. This is the gift of this show for me, has allowed me to finally get to meet people and know people that I've wanted to get to know for a long time. Visit Mississippi.org. I appreciate you all these years. Take a ride on the blues trail. As I say, you're going to end up in Liverpool and back to Mississippi. We'll be right back on Super Talk Mississippi, School of the Blind, Teacher of the Year. Teacher of the Year, my man, world-class trumpet player.

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22: An admiral will lead U.S. Army forces in the European and African theaters. But this admiral is not a Navy man. Late last week, Lieutenant General Kevin Admiral was nominated by the Pentagon to become the top commander in those areas. If confirmed by the Senate, he would succeed General Christopher Donahue, who stepped down from that command earlier in July after 18 months on the job. His exit is one of several among top brass under War Secretary Pete Hegseth. Army Chief of Staff General Randy George, Chief of Naval Operations Admiral Lisa Franchetti, and Joint Chiefs Chairman General C.Q. Brown have all left their jobs in the last couple of years. Admiral is a three-star general who would also take on the responsibility as the commander of NATO's Allied Land Command. Since August of 2024, Lieutenant General Admiral has been the commanding officer at Fort Hood in Texas. Kip Nieretzky, Fox News.
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playing by the river. I'm sad right now because it's going to end after about 7 minutes, 8 minutes. Kimble Funches is my guest today, Mississippi School of the Blind, actually Teacher of the Year. 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I appreciate you guys. Plan a road trip. Eat your way around Mississippi, because I can promise you this, Kimble and I have already done that multiple times, and we don't have any regret except for a little high cholesterol and our, sometimes our

0: 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Visit Mississippi.org, celebrating chefs of all types now. What took Michelin so long? I mean, they're tires. They can ride to Mississippi to start celebrating chefs in the South. Are you kidding me? Have you ever eaten grits in the North? No, you've eaten them here. Anyway, so, Kimball, let's talk about being Mississippi Schools for the Blinds Teacher of the Year. What do you think your core philosophy when blending like rigid musical discipline with confidence building in these particular young people? Does that question make sense?
1: It does. For me, the excitement is when students want to do it, and it creates the opportunity for me to stretch my what I feel I can accomplish. And for students to come, and we meet them where they are. Whatever it is, we can meet you in some fashion to where you're able to learn to play an instrument. So, Steve, there are certain skills we practice, like the value of focus, helping students to, especially our kindergarten through second grade, third through fifth, helping them value focusing, meaning to concentrate, paying attention to details, following direction. You know as well as I do as a musician, there's certain things you're going to have to practice over and on the guitar till you get the fingering and the dexterity there. The same thing with the trumpet. There's certain things you have to do repetitively.
0: Yeah.
1: And what happens is we develop certain skills by being repetitious. So that's the same approach we take with this. We learn skills on a daily basis, but we're intentional about focusing, paying attention to details, staying relaxed, and being in the moment, the mindfulness. So I like to think we're nurturing mental health all through the process of learning, because those skills, we're going to learn to play the instrument anyway, but those skills on a daily basis is going to be skills that we can take with us, put in our pocket and take with us.
0: You bring up mental health. You develop mindfulness through music. I quote, as a practice centered around social emotional pillars, how do you actively infuse mental health nurturing into a standard school day?
1: That's that bell ringer. When we come in, I have music that is relaxation music. As a visual stimulation, there may be a cloud, a sky with blue skies, and there are bubbles that's just dancing all across the screen. Then there's a soft, calming music that's in the background. Mm. That's setting the tone. When the students come in, that's putting them in a place of calm, and they're ready to focus. So now we're setting the expectation. So when they come in, that transitions into our breathing with a purpose activity. I'll say, okay, students, good morning, young professional. Then we breathe in for four. This is me modeling it. Then we hold our breath for four. Then we breathe out for four. Then we do that 2 to 3 times. An activity, Steve, that was 30 seconds long with this introduction, and we do that 3 times. We get to a place from 30 seconds to 3 minutes. We've done an activity and focusing, developing our focus muscle. So now the students are, in my mind, ready to be poured into because they're in a place of focus. Now we move into our first activity. So now when I demonstrate it or model it, and then we do it together, and then they demonstrate that they got it. So now we're putting into practices that is going to help them be settled. So now when we clap a rhythm and we clap 2 quarter notes and 2 beats of 8th notes. So when we do that 2 to 3 times, they're paying attention to details. They have to be concentrating and focusing. They got to stay relaxed so they don't get frustrated. So those are the pieces that we're using on a daily basis to develop those focus muscles.
0: Let's talk about some of your individual things that you've done. Let's back away for a second. Your record, Reconnect and Sacrifice, The Journey, speaks volumes about life's balancing act, I guess is the best way to say it. What does that song mean for your personal narrative today? I'm saying some junky questions, but I know you understand. I'm sorry out there.
1: No, you're there, Steve. For the Reconnect and Sacrifice, for me, to find what my gift is, what my purpose is, to nurture that. And then sometimes we're so busy trying to fulfill so many different things that we don't exist in our purpose. It would be painful for me to be in another profession when music was that gift for me. Now that I was blessed to be able to do the things I did early on, so now I'm in a season to pay back, pay forward. I'm paying it forward. So now the sacrifice comes to, hey, you did that. You met B.B. King in New York when he was on the road with Johnny Taylor. You used to go to Tag Enterprise in Dallas to rehearse with the Taylor-made orchestra before you go on the road. Those memories are here. Those experiences are here. So now the reconnect is the purpose of how those blessings were presented early in my life. So now I'm at a place to where I pay it forward. So I can continue to do that and not make room for this, or I can sacrifice those pieces and come over here and do something that's part of the work and the mission for those gifts that were given to me early. That was the bridge that brought me over. So now I got to find an opportunity to pay that forward. And so with the reconnect and sacrifice, those were the pieces that helped me to not only create music that is relaxing, but put us in a place to reflect and a place of calm. But I also try to paint a story with it, with the song, so it's a purpose.
0: You're my man, man. Bless you. Thank you so much. And God bless you. Mississippi School of the Blind, Kimball Funches, Teacher of the Year. This man can blow a trumpet, and I'm telling you, special. Visit Mississippi.org. I appreciate y'all so much for allowing me to get to know this wonderful man. We'll see y'all later.
2: I'm Steve Azar. In a Mississippi Minute, all 60 of them, where you can take your sweet time.
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4: Fox News, I'm Daria Albinger. Batten down the hatches, Hawaii. A hurricane warning is now in effect for the islands as they prepare for Lala. This is a big lumbering system which could bring strong wind and heavy rain to the islands, and Big Island could take the brunt of this storm. There is a runoff in South Carolina's Republican nomination for U.S. Senate. Congressman Ralph Norman tells Fox News he is the right person for the job.
5: My agenda is very simple. Save Act, Save Act, Save Act. And if it means nuking the filibuster, I will do that. If it means putting the walk, having the walking filibuster, I will do that.
4: Norman faces Darlene Graham. She's the sister of the late Senator Lindsey Graham and was nominated by the governor to serve the rest of his term. The election is August 25th. The candidates will debate this coming Tuesday. 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
6: With Super Talk News, I'm J.T. Mitchell. A major project at Camp Shelby will allow mechanics to repair tanks and other military equipment indoors after years of having to do so outside.
7: Now, a new $32 million expansion is giving technicians the space they need to work indoors and get the equipment back into service faster. Mace Superintendent Captain Jason Pritchard says today's military equipment has simply outgrown the old shop.
8: The building was needed because the equipment is getting taller, bigger, heavier, and our current facility was designed as a wheel shop.
7: The new complex includes two 24,000 square foot maintenance buildings with 24 repair bays. Overhead cranes also allow mechanics to service some of the Army's heaviest track vehicles.
6: That was J.C. Roberts with the Roy Howard Community Journalism Center. The project, being called the Maneuver Area Training Equipment Site, will improve overall military readiness, according to Camp Shelby officials.
3: 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With FM signals all over the state, you can hear Super Talk Mississippi from the Delta to the Red Clay Hills of Meridian and from Oxford to Biloxi. 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
6: Artificial intelligence has predicted how the Ole Miss and Mississippi State football teams will play this season. Griffin Ray tells you more.
9: We asked ChatGPT to predict the 2026 regular season records for both Ole Miss and Mississippi State, as AI continues to be part of daily life for plenty of fans listening. The chatbot has the Rebels going 9-3 with losses to Texas, Georgia, and Oklahoma. It has Mississippi State finishing 6-6 with wins over Louisiana Monroe, Minnesota, Missouri, Vanderbilt, Auburn, and Tennessee Tech. ChatGPT says the Bulldogs defense should improve under new defensive coordinator Zach Arnett, but it isn't ready to call the unit an SEC caliber defense just yet. The AI also picked Kewon Lacy as Ole Miss's most valuable player, saying even with a 9-3 record, the junior could help run the program back to the college football playoff for the second year in a row.
6: You can find the full story at supertalk.fm. With Supertalk News, I'm JT Mitchell.
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13: Welcome to the Under the Hood Show. We are glad to have you with us. 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
14: Nope,
13: just right. Yeah. 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
13: 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Got calls coming in, so let's get right to them. What do you say we start?
14: Let's do it.
13: Let's start in Georgia and talk to Bob in Georgia. Bob, you're on the Under the Hood Show. What can we do for you?
15: Hey, I'm trying to replace a thermostat in a 2007 Accord V6. I got as far as removing the battery and the battery case, but I didn't get any farther than that yesterday. It's very difficult to reach those little 10 millimeter bolts. They're all great, but I couldn't get to but one of them, so I wasn't going to take it out without at least feeling the others. And I could see there's a large clump of wires in front of the thermostat that would be helpful to move. And so what do I do next?
13: Bob, I have a question. I have a question before we go further. Bob, now, Russ, you have seen the transition over the years of engines. Bob, is this like when you go to do your 07 Accord, even though that's an older vehicle now, do you just think to yourself, this is crazy? Back when I was younger, the thermostat was right there. You just went and did it. Now this is insane. Right.
15: Yeah.
13: Yeah. But you've seen the trend.

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1: Bolts out that hold the harness in areas. I can't get the whole thing out of the way, but I can move it back some. And all you need is an inch or so just to get it out of the way. Unplug a couple connectors if you can just to get things out of the way. And then I get out my extension, usually with a quarter-inch drive, so as it gets something smaller, with a swivel socket on the end that contains a magnet in the end of the socket. It's built into it. That way, when I fish this thing down through there and get it hooked onto the thermostat bolts and I screw them out, the bolt's coming out with my socket instead of dropping down, and then I can't get it. I find another bolt because they're hard to get to.
2: Right.
1: Once I get them both out, then I pull that thermostat off. And, you know, with me, some people drain the coolant first, and you can if you want to be really clean, get your pan under there and open up the drain valve on it. You'll get enough of it out to get down. But sometimes I've got a drain pan with a 3x5 big tray, and I just shove that under the front of the car, and I just pull the thermostat off and just let her dump right there, because I got to drain it anyways. Either way, mm-hmm. Swap the thermostat out, put the housing back up there with seal, and then I'll use my magnet again to get the bolts back in. Now, don't tighten all the way on one side. I put it in 3 or 4 turns, and then I do the other side, get that in there further, and then get them both snug back and forth so I don't get that.
3: Can I reach down there with my fingers in the bolt?
1: You can.
3: Oh, I would do that.
1: Very difficult, though. I mean, you can't just stick your hand right in there. You're going to get it like on the end of your fingers.
3: That's exactly what I would do, and then I would drop it.
1: And yes, of course. And then I have dropped a number of them. I've been able to shove my hands in weird places on cars for a long time, and just by experience, you get that memory and you do it. And I have some people with bigger hands or smaller hands that don't do it as well, but it's experience the longer you do it. And you get caught up doing it. The proper way is a magnet. You can, you know, if you wanted to, you could buy that magnet in the swivel socket for $25-$30 now. They used to be cheaper. But it's very important. The right tools make all the difference. If somebody comes into our shop, Chris, and they say, hey, you only spent 20 minutes to do that job, it should be cheaper. It's like, well, you're right, because the book says it should take an hour. I did it in 20 minutes. You would do it in 2 or 3 hours, but I did it that quick. You don't get it cheaper, and here's why. Because I've spent $200 and some on specialty tools just for this occasion, and I've practiced this over and over. I mean, that's how you do it. And it's in the technician's best interest to practice and learn that and have the right tools, because you buy them once and you can spread them out. That way you can beat the job. But that's how you do that job a little easier and quicker yourself, is with that right tool, that magnet. Still cheaper than going into the shop, though.
3: Yeah. Does that help you out there, Bob?
4: Yeah. But how do I get that specialty tool down to that little bitty bolt?
1: We use it.
4: I can see one of the three, but I can't see the other three.
1: Yep. So you have to have an extension on it, usually about a 12-inch extension. We use a quarter-inch socket on the end of it, or a 10-millimeter socket on a quarter-inch extension with the magnet. But then to see those bolts, I know where they're at. And if you look at the thermostat housing, you will kind of get an idea of where you think they might be. If you put that in there at the same angle that the other bolts are in there, you know, like let's say you've got a 30-degree angle to hold your extension and socket to get to the top one that you can see, the other ones are going to be at the same angle. So just stick it underneath and feel your way around. Put it on there, give it a little turn. It's like putting a key in a lock in the dark. You'll find it, and then it'll go on there. That's how you know where it's at. Putting it back on, it can be a little trickier, but it's got a magnet, so you got some practice. You don't have to worry about dropping it. And taking away the worry and that anxiety is 99% of the whole job. So once you do that, you're fine. But to make you feel a little better, buy yourself a magnet. You can get them at the dollar store sometimes. Not a magnet, a mirror on one of those little extensions, like an old car antenna.
3: With a magnet on there.
1: Yeah. So you just hold that down.

0: I don't know, you can see right under there and see where those bolts go. I use a mirror on an extension all the time to see where something's at, just to be a little quicker at where I'm putting it.
1: Okay.
0: Especially if I've got a bolt or some kind of fastener that I don't know if I can replace easily. We are a shop. We have a lot of spare little trinkets around, but mm-hmm. sometimes we spend 15 minutes digging through a big bolt bin trying to find that exact bolt, and that's a waste of money.
1: Bob, I've come up with an answer for you. There's no way.
2: Hire an expert to do it.
1: Yeah.
3: You can do it.
1: I think that's what's going to happen here, Bob. Isn't that the sense you get that you need? Yeah. Right?
2: But I'm, yeah. Well, I'm old in my years, and my car is not a new car. And when I bought my 64 Chevrolet, the only new car I ever bought, the only new car I'll ever buy, and I took it back to the dealer, and it was a rough situation. They got my new car dirty, for one thing.
0: Oh.
2: So I started working on my own car, and I had, I don't know, 500 or 700,000 on that Chevrolet when I let it go, and shouldn't let it go, I guess. But I've just done my own maintenance.
1: I think you're going to be able to get the bolts out. I'm getting them back in is going to.
0: You know, if you can get that little screw in the points on that old Chevrolet to hold them in, I feel confident you can get the, which you should have done two dozen times if you owned it that long, or maybe three.
2: Yeah.
0: I think you can get those bolts out of that thermostat housing.
1: Bob, thanks very much for the call. Good luck. All right, this is the Under the Hood Show. Let's take a quick break. We'll be back.
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6: 866-594-4150. That's the number to reach us here at the Under the Hood Show. The Under the Hood Show is brought to you by AutoBatteries.com, powered by Clarios, your one-stop source for information on vehicle batteries, including testing and voltage procedures, maintenance tips, and seasonal care guidelines. 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Let's go to Ohio and talk to Bob. You're on the Under the Hood Show. Bob, what can we do for you?
7: Hello. Yeah, I got a 2020 Chevrolet Trax.
6: Okay.
7: The engine had oil mixed with the water, and, you know, we made a milkshake. So we had to put an engine in it. I don't know what it did before this, but after we put an engine in it, we can't seem to get the check engine light and the alternator light to go out. Is there some kind of, is that controlled by the computer, or is this a regulator in the alternator? I mean, yeah.
8: Yes, it's controlled by the computer, but the alternator has to have the ability to charge. If it doesn't, then the computer can't do anything. You can get a light for either one. That check engine light could be related to just the alternator and its charging circuit, or it could be related to something engine-wise. A lot of times when we see that, let's say we put an engine in a vehicle, we do a lot of engine replacements. And if we put one in and we left the alternator unplugged, or the connector was not, but we bent a pin or something putting it on, if it doesn't make a good connection, we're going to get a check engine light and the alternator's not going to charge. So we'd have a battery light as well. And the fix would be to repair whatever we did there and both lights would go out. Our first step is to put a scanner on the vehicle, read, see what code it says. And if it says there's an alternator circuit issue and no other codes, we're going to go after that alternator circuit issue and try to figure out. It could be that the alternator's just gone bad itself. Usually on the tracks, that's the most common thing we see is an alternator failure. They hold up really well, but if it's not charging, almost always it's an alternator.
7: Okay, yeah. The guy we put the engine analyzer on, they said it has a knock sensor code. We put a new alternator on it. Matter of fact, he just finished putting an alternator on it about 20 minutes ago, and the light still is on.
8: Okay.
7: And a new battery.
8: Good idea. So that knock sensor code, yeah, they have a lot of issues with the knock sensors on those, the sensor itself and the harness. Get yourself a good sensor. Make sure the harness is not corroded in any way and it's in good condition. Otherwise, they sell, our partner over at Standard sells that knock sensor, and they sell the little harness pigtail that connects to it in case it's not making a good connection, because the slightest variance on that sensor in the connection is going to be picked up by the engine computer as a problem with knock in the engine, because it's got to have a good connection. It's got a very fine pattern it reads in there. That could be causing it. That'll give you poor fuel mileage. It can cause, the engine to run poorly, low power, things like that. And, of course, give you that check engine light.
9: It does have low power.
7: Huh?
9: It does have low power.
7: Okay. Yep, it does have low power. And that's just a new engine we put in.
8: That could sure be because of that. Now, this is a new engine. Is it rebuilt or is it a used engine?
7: Used engine.
8: Okay.
7: Used engine. It came out of another vehicle. supposed to have

0: oh my.
1: As long as it runs smoothly and it's good and quiet, it doesn't knock, then it's probably okay. But that engine, you know, we can kind of give you a little warning. If it does have a knocking sound at low speed when you give it a little gas, that could be picked up by the knock sensor and give you that light and the power issue, meaning you would have a bad engine. But if it's running smooth and there's no knocking noise, I would say it's more likely in the wire to it or the knock sensor itself.
2: The wire to it or the knock sensor. And you said that
3: he
2: just
3: replaced the knock sensor.
2: He just replaced the knock sensor this morning also.
1: Okay. So. Check the wiring to it really well. And then after that, it's just going to be some, you probably have to do a little more, have a little more diagnostics done. It's going to take a little more time to find out exactly what's going on.
4: Bob, thanks very much for the call. Good luck. Let's go to Texas and talk to Richard. You're on the End of the Hood Show. Richard, what can we do for you?
5: Well, my wife's got a 2020 Ford Edge.
4: Okay.
5: And we had it into the Ford dealership because it's shuddering on acceleration from a stop. It's like you're on the gas, off the gas, on the gas, off the gas. And they say it's the torque convert. And is there anything, will they change the transmission fluid, you know, when they pull the trans out?
1: Well, yes, we do. When we put a torque converter in these cars, we do the torque converter, and then we'd also change the fluid. It's a drain and fill on the edge, so we would do that when it's being done. But the torque converters don't always fix these cars. It does sometimes. Other times it doesn't. It needs a whole transmission. Depends if there's any metal or any contamination in that fluid. But we check the fluid first. We drain it. If it looks good, then yes, you could go with a torque converter in there, and hopefully that'll take care of the issue. But they've got to make sure. Hopefully the dealer is doing the right thing, and they would know that it's not a misfire. Because those cars' coils are huge to cause a misfire on that, and spark plugs that the torque converter doesn't fix. And I've seen them. There's always a clue when somebody says, hey, I just had this torque converter replaced at the dealership. They said that needed to be done, but it didn't take care of all my problems. Now they're saying I need coils and spark plugs. And I'm like, wait a second.
4: Mm-hmm.
1: The coils and spark plugs always feels like a torque converter issue, that shake. And I say, no, I'm not. Mm-mm, something's not right. But if we drive one and I'm diagnosing it, and I feel a misfire here. And I look at the scanner and it says misfire cylinder random or cylinder 1 and 4 and 3, whatever it's showing up. So I can see that misfire. And then I look at the torque converter and I see what's going on with the slippage there. I can tell the customer, you've got two things going on, and I can show you on the scanner here. Look, you got an engine misfire and you have a torque converter. But I want to separate, see if they're one or the other or they're both. So the customer knows what to be prepared for before we do the job. You don't want to do one and leave them any doubt in their mind that you did the right repair. Because maybe it does need both, but you don't want to tell them it needs a transmission and then you're telling your friends, hey, I had this torque converter fixed, and now they're saying I need plugs. Because the first thing I'm going to say is, did it really need a transmission repair?
4: Mm-hmm.
1: That's my thought.
4: Does that help you out there, Richard?
5: Okay. Yeah. Yeah. They say they scanned it. And we had an independent shop scan it before I took it to Ford, and they couldn't find anything wrong with it, but told me that they thought it might be the torque converter.
1: Okay. Yeah, have them check for misfire first before they do that, but a torque converter is a possibility as well.
4: And especially if, not in this case, but if you're describing that to someone, anyone, it sounds like a torque converter.
1: Yeah.
4: And I've been, Richard, thanks very much
1: hey,
4: for the
1: Richard?
4: Call. Good luck. Oh, yeah?
1: Richard?
5: Yeah.
1: Is this Richard Evans?
5: Yeah. It is.
1: All right.
5: How you doing, cuz?
1: Hey, cuz. I'm pretty good. And, you know, you get the special service. You get to call the hotline if you ever have an issue, you know, right, my cell phone.
5: Oh, man.
1: I thought it sounded familiar. Yeah.
5: Yeah.
1: Yeah, make sure they check that first. Verify torque converter and make sure there's no misfire, too, because I don't want you to spend money that nobody should have to spend money that they don't need to.

0: Richard, thanks very much for the call. Good talking to you. Oh, there you go. Any that's the way to do it. Call the show if you can't get a hold of you on your. Do I have to call the show? Because I've been
1: either
0: texting
1: one.
0: You and it's
1: Someday
0: been.
1: You should call the show when you're not here.
0: Yeah.
1: Hey, I got a car question.
0: Can I drop my car off on Sunday? You're listening to the Under the Hood Show. We'll be back in just a minute.
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0: 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That's the number to reach us here at the Under the Hood Show. 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
1: Like Jeff Bevins. 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

0: They're celebrating over 50 years of collector car coverage. I can't wait to add a few and put them on there. It's coming soon. I can just
1: I feel it.
0: I just want one. You should get a couple, too.
1: I should get, yeah. I have an idea. We'll talk about offer.
0: Just one, Chris. Get you set up. I feel bad. You know, Shannon's always adding things or whatever.
1: Yeah, he's got things going. I got no things going. 866.
0: I got you.
1: 594-4150. I got the kids, I gotta just a little bit more, and then I'll get rid of them.
0: Well, I gave you that one hot tip, and it's going to turn into a car one of these days. Could be a long time, but one of these days, your grandkids could get it.
1: There we go. Let's go to Minnesota and talk to Dennis. You're on the End of the Hood Show. Dennis, what can we do for you?
2: Hi, thanks for having me on.
1: You bet.
2: I have a 25 Nissan Kicks, and I like the car. Great mileage, comfortable in it, but there's three issues I have with it. Number one, this has happened to me twice where I'll be driving down the road and I'm looking to see what my speed's at. And getting ready to engage the cruise. And all of a sudden it'll switch to kilometers per hour. And just without me even touching near any of the controls. And each time I've taken it into the dealer, you know, a mechanic came out and he just reset it.
1: Yeah, he just reaches in, pushes the button and goes, there you go.
2: Well, yeah, I mean, it takes like a minute. It took him a minute even, but I don't want to do that when I'm driving down the road. But and then the second time it happened, I scheduled, made an appointment, and they did some research on it. They can't find any from Nissan. They can't find any clue as to, they hadn't heard of it before doing this. And they don't have a clue, but they reset it again and said, yeah, we'll try to, you know, we'll keep our ears open, maybe do a little more research, but we don't have an explanation for it. I didn't know if you guys had heard anything about it. Can I bring up the other two issues too, or do you
0: want to answer
2: that? The other thing is, I didn't even notice it till maybe a month after I bought it. On the visor, there's a label that says the airbag warning sticker, and right on with that, it shows an illustration of the vehicle tipping on the side, not tipped over yet, but riding on two wheels, and it's a warning that be careful at high speeds and maneuvering. Have you heard anything about Nissan Kicks being more susceptible, maybe because of the wheel location? And it does sit a little higher than the others.
0: What else?
2: I don't know.
1: I think that one's just
0: it's required by federal law for any vehicles of that class. When you have a vehicle that's considered a sport utility like that, they're required by federal law to apply the sticker to the visor.
1: Yeah.
0: It just means that this is considered a sport utility, a higher profile vehicle than a normal passenger sedan would be. So they have to put that sticker there. It has nothing to do with
1: It might be true, but it's not a surprise anymore like it was in the old days.
0: It is true, but it's just something they have to put on by federal law to cover themselves, whether or not one was more tippy.
1: Yeah.
0: I just drove a
2: Mercedes GLA too. I didn't notice the sticker in it. Maybe because it sits so, maybe it's just the design.
0: That's more of a sedan. It depends on the classification of the car. And as far as the switching of the kilometers go, so here's the problem with that is there's not one button that you push to go from kilometers to miles per hour, kilometers per hour to miles per hour, and change the Celsius, the temp, and all that. You've got to go into the menu setting. That's why it took that technician a minute to find it. So with a single button, they could just hit the button and change it. But the way that system is designed is you have to go into a menu, like kind of like Chris's car. You have to go into a menu to find that setting and switch it. They don't want you to easily bump it and change it.
1: Whereas like the Toyota that we have, it's
0: right on the dash.
1: Right there.
0: So that could be the button, or it's on the steering wheel. It could be in the clock spring. But with yours, not so much. And I've never heard of this happening on this model car. But if I own this car and it was under warranty, I would hound them every day until they got the manufacturer involved and force them to fix it. Because you could say, you can claim, I mean, one, it's annoying. You don't want this to happen forever. And if you go to sell it and somebody drives it, they're going to be annoyed with it. But two, you could also claim it's a liability issue for you, because if you're driving on the road and it's on switches to kilometers, well, there's quite a bit of difference between speeds on kilometers and miles per hour. You might get a ticket for that, or you might be going too slow and have people running you over. You know, if it says 88 and you're like, oh, and you're on the highway, so you're going, you know, you slow down to 65 and all of a sudden you're not driving 65. You're going way slower. It's dangerous. So, you know, that's my way of saying, hey, get off your butt and figure out what's wrong with my car. It's under warranty. I pay for it. but yeah, that's not normal, and it's not as simple as a button. If it was just a simple button, they would probably, let's swap that out and see if that fixes it. But this is, you know, this is a bigger problem, and it could be, they might be able to reprogram the body control module in that car, or the instrument cluster, whichever that portion is contained in, and get that to be, you know, it might just need a software refresh. And if I was them in their shoes, I would try that first. I'd say, okay, let's program it, drive it, see what it does. And if it keeps doing it, let us know and we'll go from there. Now, the manufacturer is different than the dealership. The dealership said, hey, we sold you the car. We didn't design this.
1: Right.
0: But our job is here to help you. If they couldn't figure it out right away, and if I was that service manager, I'd say, okay, hey, there's only so much you can do with this system. We need to elevate this to a manufacturer level troubleshooting case. And they can do that. They just type it in and say, we looked at this. We don't know where to go with this because it's beyond the scope of normal things. Then they have to get involved, and they have to get an engineer involved to call and say, at least say, hey, service manager, tell me what's going on in the car. What did you find? What did you look for? And they'll decide whether or not it merits getting an engineer involved in it. And in the worst cases, when you get car issues, they have to buy the car back. There's all sorts of things that can happen, but I would guess that once it gets to an engineering level, they'd say, oh yeah, we've seen this. They have more things at the manufacturer available than the dealership does for the same problems.
1: Does that help you out there, Dennis?
2: Oh yeah, it does. I'll get back to the dealership and let them know all that. I don't know who designed the engineer was that designed the interior, but the cup holder design, I bet that was drawn up by crayon, because it sits so low. Yeah, to put a cup of coffee in there, you ever practically have to have long fingers to reach down.
0: It's like the old Prius, Chris, with the
1: The Element.
0: Yeah,
1: it's way down there. Dennis, thanks very much for the call. If someone at the dealership says, yeah, I'm going to research that, are they going to research
0: doubt it?
1: But maybe if it comes up again, they'll remember. Yeah. And then if someone else comes in.
0: So here's the thing, Chris. You're coming to me to buy a pair of shoes. Just throwing us crazy. You'll get this real quick.
1: Yeah.
0: Give a minute. Once I get to the end of the story, you're coming to me to buy shoes. I have 50 different pairs of shoes on the wall. But I want you to make a decision, and I ask you a couple questions. Hey, you know, who you rooting for this weekend? You know, what's your favorite team? Okay, this guy will want one of these two pairs of shoes. So I'm going to pull two off the shelf and say, what do you think? Oh, I love those. Or I could let you go through 50 pairs, and it could take forever. Same way, you follow me there? Give them a couple choices and see. With a dealership, the manufacturer puts these items to check when there's a problem.
1: Mm-hmm.
0: Maybe there's 5, maybe there's 10. On the manufacturer side, they may have 250 things that have happened in the past. We don't want you looking all day trying to figure those things out.
1: It's not going to be that. Yeah.
0: But if they elevate that to a manufacturer level, the manufacturer might say, they type it in and this say, oh, there it is. There it we is. Have seen this before. Yeah. Try this first.
1: Here's
0: and you
1: the
0: say,
1: VIN
0: that's
1: number.
0: Not going to fix it.
1: I can see when it was manufactured. Yeah.

0: We had a problem in the body control module. We need to swap it out and program it. So hopefully that'll help.
1: 866-594-4150. By the way, the kilometers per hour, miles per hour button right on the dash made for a very good prank when my son was driving and my daughter was asleep next to in the front seat. He would switch it to
0: kilometers
1: and go, oh, geez, oh, I'm going so fast. And she, it was, when you just wake up and see 130 or 110, it's pretty remarkable, I bet. 866-594-4150. Let's talk to Craig. You're on the End of the Hood Show. Craig, what can we do for you?
2: I have a 2020 F-150 3.5-liter twin turbo, 137,000 miles. When should I drain, flush, and put in new antifreeze?
0: The factory on that, I believe, with their extended life says 7 years, 150,000 miles, I think is what they were going with. I think that's too far. I prefer myself about 5 to 7 years and 100,000 miles, but you can test the antifreeze. If you've got the proper tools, one little harder at home.
1: Am I getting one of them tubey things with the balls?
0: No, those aren't real accurate.
1: Okay.
0: If you use a refractometer, a professional tool to measure it, if you see that you look at it and say, okay, we're at the proper freeze boil protection point, you're good there. But then you need a test strip to test the acidity of the coolant. If it's within the range, it means the coolant is still good. And it's, what it means is that the coolant hasn't degraded to the point where it's starting to corrode the inside of the engine and lose metals into it, which would make it become acidic and it would start eating things up. Age is always a good, and coolant's cheap. Antifreeze coolant is cheap. Our partner over at Peak, has antifreeze plus Protect. It comes in all the colors, everything you need to do it. And, when you hit that 7-year mark, it's time to change. But if you're at, let's say, 3 or 4 years and you're the kind of person that says, I just want to make sure it's good, you can check the coolant protection. We do that all the time. It's time for winter. Can you check over my coolant? Sure. It's a good time to do it. Looks like it meets the freeze boil protection and there's no buildup of acids in there. You're still good to go for a while. It's 3-4 years old. You're fine.
1: Is there any advantage to just not flushing it, just emptying it and putting in new coolant? Not really.
0: It's better than nothing.
1: Okay. Why don't I do that every few years? Just by standard.
0: You're better off for a complete flush because all cars can be flushed.
1: Okay.
0: Transmissions, not so much. Not every transmission can be flushed because of the thermostat design. So some of those have to be partially drained, filled, run.
1: Right.
0: Partially drained, filled. You do that a few times and it's clean.
1: Mm-hmm.
0: So with coolant, no, it's a complete procedure, Chris. You flush it and you.
1: So it's contained, it's closed. So if it's good, it's good. I'm not going to fix it. I'm not going to make it better by putting it in.
0: You're not getting any dirt into a cooling system when it's running because the only wear items would be is if it's corrosive, the coolant, it's going to start eating metal away. Otherwise, it's one of the least contaminated things probably in your whole car. With the engine oil, you're getting unburned fuel past the piston rings, and that's why it gets dirty. With a transmission, clutches wear and leave clutch material in there, overheats, burns, gets dirty. With coolant, the only thing that can get in there, unless you have a head gasket failure, so normal operation, the coolant, when you say I have dirty coolant, it means that either you have a leak because you've got a worn out cap and air is getting in there and causing that coolant to degrade, or you have coolant that's just become old, the additives have become ineffective, and it's starting to corrode the system. And what you're seeing is rust and corrosion.
1: So why don't I empty it and fill it every year or two?
0: Because it'd be a waste of coolant.
1: Okay.
0: You could do it, but you're gonna waste.
1: And coolant. Maybe I would even be more opening it and pouring in and taking out would be worse.
0: And there's also thermal shock because at home, if you're gonna drain it and fill it, there's a chance you're gonna get air in it. Whereas in a shop professionally, if we're flushing it, the same every drop that comes out goes back in to keep it full. Or if we completely drain one, like on a brand new engine, we use a vacuum system. it completely vacuums the system.

0: system to negative pressure, and then it sucks the coolant back in. So every nook and cranny is full of rich chocolate goodness, like an Oreo cookie.
1: Does that help
0: it's full
1: out
0: of coolant,
1: there?
0: So you're not going to damage anything.
1: Craig?
2: How often should I change the automatic transmission fluid?
0: Well, when you're not towing on that.
1: Are you towing on it?
0: Are you towing?
2: Part-time.
0: Part-time?
1: Mm-hmm.
0: You're part-time towing about.
2: Yeah.
0: Monitor it to
2: maybe
0: see what the.
2: Maybe one third of the time.
0: One third of the time? Mm-hmm. I'd be taking a look at that at least every 30,000 miles, checking the condition of it. If it's starting to get dirty, change it. If not, 50 with towing. That's my preference on those. Now on the 20 F-150, it's hard to check the level because there's no dipstick. And with that 10 speed in there, they do make a replacement pan with a drain plug in it, which makes it easier for you. So if you're at home, you could pull the plug, drain the fluid into a clean or into a container that measures, that's got, you know, a quart measurement on it, and whatever you take out, put the exact amount back in. It'll make it a lot easier when you do the first check. So if you drain 5.5 quarts out of it, 3.5, whatever it is, into the container, then you empty that, you clean it out, and you refill it with that exact amount, then you can do the proper fluid check with the level on the side with the temp and everything.
1: Can I use like an ice cream bucket and a marker and mark?
0: You can do whatever you want.
1: Amount?
0: You could even just, you don't have to know the quarts. You just need to know how much is in. That's why you would need to clean the container to fill it back up to where you put that marker, a half gallon jug you cut in half, whatever. But you put that exact, it makes it easier for us to measure what comes out and put it back in. As long as the level was good to begin with, that's why we always have to check it when we're done. But a drain plug will make it much easier. So after that first change, it's going to make it easier for you instead of pulling the whole pan off every time and trying to change it.
1: And one third of the time, towing's a lot, right?
0: That is a lot.
1: That's almost not part time.
0: Yeah. So we're looking at every 100,000 miles, 33,000 of that was towing.
1: Mm-hmm.
0: That's a lot for, you know, overall compared to the average person who does none.
1: None. Does that help you out there, Craig?
2: All right. Well, thank you. Thank you very much.
0: You're welcome.
1: And the amount, obviously, the weight is a big factor there.
0: If you're towing a snowmobile trailer, it's almost like you weren't towing anything. It's like putting four adults in the vehicle or five.
1: Yeah.
0: But if you're pulling a 8,000-pound camper or boat, yes, that's... If you can feel the load behind you when you're pulling it, then it's considered heavier.
1: We're going to take a break. 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
8: 866-594-4150. Let's talk to Joe in Ohio. Joe, you're on the Under the Hood Show. What can we do for you?
9: Gentlemen, thanks for taking my call. I've listened to you for a few years, and I really enjoy it.
8: Thanks.
9: I'm over really just west of the Cleveland area. We salt our roads here, apparently a lot. So I currently have a 2011 Nissan Xterra. I bought new. I've taken care of it. Everything runs mechanically well, but it's starting to get me with rust underneath. My mechanic says it looks pretty crusty under there. He said he recommended I sell it. I had to put leaf springs and shackles on with stabilizer just this year. Last year it was brakes all around, calipers included. Obviously the heat shields on the exhaust have been falling off since I bought it. You know, different pieces of the exhaust are, you know, I'm getting white pipes and stuff. So really it's low miles, 112,000, but I'm kind of thinking it's probably about time. In 21, we bought a Honda Pilot for my wife, and I went, and it's not Z-Bart, but it's another local company. I had it underbody sprayed and coated, and they went into the doors, you know, where the weep holes and stuff are, and sprayed that. I don't know if that's going to work long term or not. What I'm looking at is a similar vehicle, maybe like 2 or 3 years old off of a lease, specifically an F-150. What can I do for the future? Probably not eliminate the rust, but maybe minimize at all, you know, retard, whatever I could do to slow it down. Because I'd like to keep my vehicles, obviously, a long time. I take care of them. I don't drive them a lot. What do you think?
10: Number one, start with a rust-free vehicle. 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If you have to travel a few hours to do it. So you're getting one that's not already starting to rust, because that's the problem. You got to not have it to prevent it.
8: Yeah, once like his niece...
10: You can't fix it.
8: You can't.
10: No. It's started. Get a vehicle, even if it's a few years old off lease, find one out of your market where, you know, a little southeast of you where there's no salt being used, different climate. But then once you get it, they do have undercoating products, and they may have used it where you're at. We used to have a partner called NHOU, New Hampshire Oil Undercoating, and they used a oil-based, some people call it wool wax, different things, but this coating is sprayed on. It's sprayed in the doors. It's sprayed underneath. We clean it first, and then the whole thing is put on there, and it will protect that a lot. I mean, like, it can completely eliminate it, but it has to go back. You have to take it back, and it has to be touched up I think it's every 2 or 3 years, which isn't a giant thing, but it will. You can have a 95% or better reduction in rust. They've seen people that keep it coated like they're supposed to, that have had their vehicle for almost 20 years and they've not developed that rust under there. So it's very important. But ask the people who rust-proofed your other vehicle if that'll work. I mean, we put it on a vehicle here of our own at Nordstrom's that's our company vehicle that was just starting to show some rust, but it's been used now for 3 winters. It hasn't rusted anymore. We put it on there, cleaned it, applied it. It did protect it, but it's not meant for that. It was made for one that was rust-free to begin with, and it makes a huge difference.
8: And for Joe and other people listening, if he buys the car from our market,
10: yep,
8: doesn't have rust, he's got to do it right away.
10: Before the first salt.
8: Yeah.
10: Before the first salt. You can drive it all summer, but do not drive it into that winter. Get it cleaned off. I mean, salt's delicious sometimes, but not on cars.
8: Yeah. And then you got to, like,
10: and don't
8: you said,
10: lick the road.
8: You keep track and do it again, because otherwise you get all of a sudden you're behind and then you're too late.
10: I've got it on my own vehicle, and it needs to be redone, and I'm going, I don't want to spend another $1,000 to do it, but I have to do it before I take it out again.
8: That's going to do it for this hour of the Under the Hood Show.
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14: I'm Carmen Roberts. La La becomes a hurricane with 75-mile-an-hour winds as it aims for the Big Island in Hawaii.
15: People spent most of yesterday getting ready. You could see long lines at gas stations and stores. Hawaii Governor Josh Green has declared a state of emergency here. There's at least 180 service members with the Hawaii National Guard standing by.
14: Fox Weather's Katie Byrne. La La is about 90 miles south-southeast of South Point, Hawaii. Iran says it's not giving up control of the Strait of Hormuz, regardless of President Trump's declaration that he might declare it a U.S. territory.
16: We have the blockade. No ships get through unless we want them to.
17: As of August 12th, CENTCOM says the U.S. has redirected 59 commercial vessels, disabled three, and boarded two ships to make sure they are complying with the blockade.
14: Fox's Madeline Rivera. 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
18: I'm Kelly Bennett for Supertalk Mississippi News. Southwire is investing $256 million to expand operations in Starkville. Governor Tate Reeves shared the news Monday that the wire and cable manufacturer plans to create 128 new jobs in the Golden Triangle as part of the investment. Founded in 1950, Southwire is one of North America's largest wire and cable producers and serves a range of electrical infrastructure markets. The project is part of Southwire's company-wide commitment of more than $2 billion in modernization efforts. Construction is expected to begin in late 2026, with the expanded operations expected to reach full capacity in 2028. For all things Mississippi, visit supertalk.fm.
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18: Cruising the Coast will be celebrating its 30th anniversary when the event kicks off in October. Pre-registration numbers are already outpacing last year, with more than 7,400 vehicles from 40 states set to join in the fun in 2026. That number doesn't even include the scores of car enthusiasts who converge on the coast but never register. Also referred to as America's largest block party, Cruisin' the Coast has been voted best car show in the U.S. for several years straight, and the economic impact is huge. A new study is performed every 5 years, and this will be the year for a new economic impact study. There are also some new additions this year, including a drifting exhibition. That'll take place at the Scarlet Pearl in D'Iberville after the autocross competition on October 7th. The event runs from October 4th through the 11th.
21: Someone had a birthday.
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6: 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Like this one from Mississippi. Let's talk to Chad. You're on the Under the Hood Show. Chad, what can we do for you?
8: Yes, sir. I had two questions about a motor. I had a 327 Chevrolet motor built. It's, you know, kind of, I don't guess you would call it a freight motor, but I had an individual builder build it. And on the breathers, I mean, not the breathers, excuse me, on the both the valve covers, there's no PCV valve. It's only little breathers on both of them. Will that hurt the engine by not having a PCV valve?
7: No, it's not going to hurt it. Now, when you say this isn't a newer 5.3 LS, this is an older engine, right?
8: An older, old small block? Oh, yes,
7: okay.
8: Sir.
7: Yeah, if you got an old small block, so some of the cars had a breather on one side or a breather on both, and then they had some of them had a downpipe that was just basically an opening in the block, the manifold, or not the intake manifold, but into the oil patch, something that was letting air from the inside of the engine out to the ground, and it would just exit. So you'd see like a 57 Chevy, you'd see a tube go into the ground, and occasionally you'd see oil smoke coming out of that because it was breathing. That wouldn't hurt. If you want to keep the engine a little cleaner inside, I mean, not a lot, but a little cleaner inside, and you don't want to be smelling that oil burning when it's running, because you will get a little oil smell when you've got two breathers like that. With the hood closed, you could put a PCV system in it. So that'll just require a breather on one side, and then you'll require a PCV valve in the other side running to an intake vacuum source, but you'll need some kind of an oil splash guard inside of that valve cover. So a lot of the valve covers, they don't have one where the breather is. It's just got a piece of foam in it.

0: need that so it doesn't suck oil out of the valve cover into the engine and burn it. 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
1: Got any vacuum? 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They run just an open breather because you can't develop any vacuum to pull through and vacuum the vapors out of the crankcase.
2: Does that help you out there? Oh, Chad's gone. I just looked. His phone's gone. I didn't understand a single word of that.
1: Okay.
2: Mm-hmm. 866-594-4150. Let's go to Ohio and talk to Walt. You're on the End of the Hood Show. Walt, what can we do for you?
3: Yes, my daughter's got a 2017 Grand Cherokee, and I was with her a while back, and we tried to put gas in it, and it kept shutting off the nozzle. It's got one of them that don't have a cap. You just shove the thing in it. She says it's been doing it for about a month, but if she holds the nozzle just right, it'll fill work. But I was looking online. I was looking for a vent valve, but I can't find a vent valve on that vehicle. It keeps coming up purge valves. So is there something with the nozzle part, or is there a vent valve on that vehicle someplace?
1: They call it a leak detection pump on the Chryslers, and it's what's used to measure whether it has vacuum and pressure in there. It's got a pressure sensor and everything in it, and a solenoid that's under the vehicle. You'll find it if you go to the engine, to the purge valve, which is right at the engine, and it's got a little green cap on it that covers a tire valve under there for testing purposes. Follow that line down, and somewhere between the purge valve on the engine and the fuel tank, you're going to find the LDT, the leak detection, LDP, Paul, pump, leak detection pump, but they call it LDP. That part is very common to fail and cause this exact problem you're having. Other vehicles, they just have a purge valve on the engine and an evap canister valve, a vent valve down on by the canister. The actual canister itself could fail. All these parts would be available at Advance Auto Parts. They're going to be in stock because it's super common to fail. Yesterday I put a canister and vent valve on a Ford vehicle because its issue was it wouldn't start after you refilled it at the gas station. The fueling issue comes next or in conjunction with that. And if you turn it sideways, it's just giving a little extra breathing room at the cap. It'd be like if you're trying to fill a 2-liter Coke bottle with a garden hose, if you shove it right in the top, it's going to blast right out. But if you hold it to the side a little bit to let the air escape while you're filling it, it'll work. But the closer you hold it, if you build up pressure, it's going to back up. And that's what's happening in your system. It is not venting the fuel tank, and it's shoving it back out at you with the air.
3: Yeah, I was reading online, and it said a couple of people hold the nozzle upside down, and it opens a spring-loaded thing a little bit farther, and it said that works. So that's why I was wondering if the problem was right in the fill part or if there is a vent valve someplace. That's
1: a Band-Aid. They're trying to get around it, but eventually it will completely clog, and no matter what position they put that pump in, it's not going to work. That is the internet just picking up on all the people saying, well, this is all that was wrong with mine. I put it in upside down and now it works. You shouldn't have to.
2: Right.
1: When it was new, you didn't have to do that. And they definitely wouldn't build it that way.
2: Like you said, for a while it'll work. Eventually it'll stop and then you'll be stuck. You'll be completely stuck.
1: Yeah. I mean, well, you'll be able to fill it, but it'll take you 20 minutes to get 5 gallons of gas and it'll just be click, click, click. And it's going to be horrible and you'll want to get that fixed.
2: And then you'll get to the top and you'll not know when it's actually full and when you're pouring more in, and then you'll make it worse, and then it eventually...
1: That'll be hard to start because you're overflowing it.
2: Walt, thanks very much for the call. Good luck. The systems now are good. They just present new problems, right?
1: If you fill it like you're supposed to, you put the nozzle in, you turn it on, you let it run, one click, it's off.
2: Never
1: overfill
2: it.
1: It'll last basically forever unless you're on a dirt road.
2: Yeah.
1: But if

0: you overfill it even once, you go, oh, it clicked off. Let me just put another gallon. Oh, I can get another gallon. Oh, I get two in there. Oh, look at that. It's done. It'll start cumulatively building up until it's broken.
1: All right, let's take a quick break on the Under the Hood Show.
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7: 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Super Talk Mississippi. 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
12: Some are born with a silver spoon in their mouth. For these guys, it was a torque wrench and a multimeter. This is Under the Hood.
1: 866-594-4150. 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Let's talk to Jerry. You're on the Under the Hood Show. Jerry, what can we do for you?
13: Hey, guys. We recently bought a 24 Ford Explorer, and we've got roughly 44,000 on it. And we're curious as to when I should have the antifreeze replaced and also the automatic transmission fluid replaced on that.
0: You said 44,000, correct?
13: Yeah.
0: You're a long way off on the coolant yet because of time and miles. You can go much further on that still. I've been getting closer to over 100 and at least 5 years on it. And you're going to be good. You can have it checked, you know, now if you'd like, just to be a little more comforted. But
1: I have a question.
0: I don't think you're going to.
1: If I bring that in, if I bring my Explorer in and I say, hey, check the antifreeze on it, see if it's still good, how much is that going to cost me?
0: To check it?
1: Yep.
0: It depends. So okay. If you bring it in and you say, Russ, can you check this? I mean, you got to charge them a little something, like $30.
1: Okay.
0: Because I got to write it up. I got to bring it in and check it. Yeah, $30. But it's going to be free if you come in and say, can you check my antifreeze while you're changing the transmission fluid? Because I'm going to check it while your transmission fluid is draining, because it is time to do the transmission fluid on this vehicle the first time.
1: Okay.
0: You can go probably 60-some thousand miles on it after that first change. I like on these, with these transmissions, I like to change them like at the first 30,000 miles.
1: Did you buy it new, Jerry?
0: Be done with it.
13: No, we recently bought it 2-3 months ago.
1: Okay. And do you know if it's been changed?
13: Couldn't tell you.
0: Yeah, for most people, the average is it doesn't get changed. Most cars, you know, 99% of the world usually doesn't know about the things that the other 1% does. Or, you know, the 1% will be the people that they change stuff all the time, and they realize, they know that, and the other people, they've just never been told, so they don't know. It goes with a lot of things. It's like, hey, have you heard about this? No. It's like, well, everybody knows. No, everybody you know, and everybody that you know that knows. But in this case,
1: you just described yourself.
0: I did.
1: Yeah.
0: I think I did that on purpose. Mm-hmm. So with the transmission fluid, though, if I own one of these vehicles, I'd be, Doug's laughing. I would change the transmission fluid around 30,000 miles, and then I'd be 40 to 60, keeping an eye on it if there. But with your mileage, and you don't know, and the time is a 24, you know, it's 3 years old or so, model years, I would say, let's get it changed, have them check the antifreeze while they're doing it, and then get it on a schedule after that.
1: And then let me ask you this. For Jerry, how much is it going to cost him to change the transmission fluid in a 24 Explorer?
0: I don't know right now without looking at it. There's
1: roughly
0: so many. Might be
1: hundreds.
0: No, not hundreds in this one. I think this is a drain and fill one. It's not a complete flush. So I'm thinking probably less than $200.
1: Okay.
0: There are some cars that are, some trucks that are $800 for the first change and then $450 the next, because the fluid now is $40 a quart.
1: Right.
0: It's insane. This one here has still got a lower price fluid, and it's, you're not changing the filter, so it really helps.
1: Jerry, if we had an award for the best feel good call of the day, this would be it.
13: I also have another question.
1: Go ahead.
13: If I could.
1: Oh, this one's good. Hold on a second. Before you ask this question, this one's going to be a disaster, isn't it? He's going to say, oh, and also on this car, we have this. And you're going to be like, oh, yeah, it's going to be $1 million. That's my guess. Whatever goodwill he has now had, he just blew it.
0: Yeah,
1: all right,
0: maybe.
1: Jerry, go ahead. Sorry.
13: Well, it's an actual four-wheel drive. And should we be driving with it in four-wheel drive constantly? Or should we select a different drive?
0: What's the dash say? Does it say two high, four low, and four high?
13: Oh, man. It's got that knob thing, so.
0: Yeah, if it's got a knob, if it says auto, you can leave it in auto all the time, but I prefer to leave it in two when it's completely dry out, just to keep wear off of components. If it's if it says,
13: that's what I wondered.
0: If it says four high and four low on the dash, and that's all it says, that's an all-wheel drive, so it's meant to be, it just runs in high all the time, and you never change it. But if it says four high,
13: on the back of the car, it says four-wheel drive.
0: Well, that's probably still a switchable. If it says, usually it'll say all-wheel drive, AWD, but if it says four-wheel drive, more than likely it's got a switch that says two high, four high, four low, and maybe even an auto position. But in that case, it is good to switch that switch at least once a month. If it's in two-wheel drive, you're running around and it's middle of July, once a month, for even for just 10 seconds, flip it over to four-wheel drive while you're on a straight road, and then flip it back to two-wheel drive so it shifts and moves that motor.
1: Should I do that going?

0: down a road at speed or on my block?
1: Just on your block is fine. Yeah, it's just to switch it so the motor gets a little exercise and moves. If you don't move it ever, it will fail at some point. It may take 10 years, but you don't want to replace it then, so just switch it.
0: Because you're going to switch it when you need it, and then you're not going to have it.
1: And you'll get used to switching it, and then just one way you'll get in and go, oh, what am I doing? Oh, I guess I just switched that from four. Because what can happen is, you know, in certain climates, you may not need it in the winter for 3 years in a row.
0: Right.
1: And it stays in two the whole time, and now it's like, hey, it's snowy and icy. I better switch that. It's not in four-wheel drive.
0: Yeah. Does that help you out there, Jerry?
2: It does. Thank you.
0: Thanks very much for the call. If I have a car that has a 4.8, 4 high, 4 low, 2-wheel drive, and I'm just a normal person, I'm not... Am I better off in 4 high forever or 2-wheel drive forever, never switching it? If I'm never going to switch it.
1: 4 is going to eat up your tires and drive line, and it's just going to wear it out. So you leave it in 2.
0: And 2-wheel drive is going to be 90.
1: I can remember some older trucks in Texas that, you know, we're talking like trucks from the early 70s to mid 70s that in the 80s, trying to put them in 4-wheel drive. They were driven by people who didn't take them off-road in the four-wheel drive, and you didn't have the snow to worry about.
0: Mm-hmm.
1: So the shifter was rusted solid, and we had to really lube it up to get it to move, which would be the equivalent of the electric motor ones not working, because they were never used. If they just would have moved it from 2 to 4, even once or twice a year, they would have averted that problem. It's like a parking brake cables that used to stick.
0: Yeah.
1: You know, it's the same thing. They don't move.
0: 866-594-4150. Let's go to Colorado. Talk to Chad. You're on the Under the Hood Show. Chad, what can we do for you?
3: Well, I got a 97 GMC K2500. It's got a 5.7 Vortec, and it gets up to speed just fine and everything like that. And when I turn the cruise control on, or just even just when I have it on the same speed that I want to go, it just starts to, like, butter out like and I just don't know what the heck's going on. I've changed spark plugs, spark plug wires, cap and rotor, all the way down to ignition coil and all that. So I don't know what's going on now.
1: It could be fuel. It could be a mass airflow sensor issue, or it could even be fuel pressure. That pump could be cavitating and not, you know, it could be introducing air into the line back there. So it may have pressure, but it might not have good flow. I've seen a lot of that. For whatever reason, the 97s, 98s, they had this issue. We had a couple box trucks here at our auto recycling business that when they were driven, they would start acting up like that. They would lose power, or they wouldn't hold a steady speed, and they'd pop and bang and do weird stuff. And we'd throw a pump in them, and they were fine. And eventually what I did is I had a high pressure clear fuel line so I could see the fuel and measure pressure. And I said, oh, look, I've got 62 pounds of fuel pressure, but I've got air in the line. There's air bubbles in there. It's just air pressure. And that
3: really
1: was what was going on. It was not, it wasn't that I didn't have pressure. I didn't have fuel. And that's a mechanic's mistake there. When you check and say, oh, I've got good fuel pressure, but do you have any flow? You know, is it air, or are you flowing air pressure? Or are you flowing, you know, because your air compressor, you measure the air compressor with a fuel pressure gauge. Oh, you're going to have all sorts of, I got 110 pounds of pressure of air,
3: right?
1: Not a fuel. So that could give you that. I would start by that, just by the number of times we've been fooled.
3: I recently changed the fuel pump in it. It had a bad ground wire going to it and kind of left me stranded, and sometimes shit start and run and all that. And so I just went ahead and just replaced it and found that I did have bad ground wire going to that fuel pump, and just got done doing that. And then that's when I did the plugs and wires and all that other stuff that I told you. And now it's still just acting up like that. So maybe my next step might be my mass airflow sensor, huh?
1: You could check that mass airflow sensor. That can do it. Sometimes you can disconnect the mass airflow sensor and start it a couple times, turn the key off. Once it sets a code, usually it'll run, and then you can drive it. It'll rely just on the throttle position sensor. And if it runs good just on the throttle sensor with bypassing that, it's a pretty good indication that something's wrong with that mass airflow sensor.
3: Okay.
1: Give you a shot anyways, well, something to try. Yeah, you bet.
0: Thanks very much for the call, Chad. We're going to take a quick break on the Under the Hood Show.
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0: 866-594-4150. That's the number to reach us here at the Under the Hood Show. 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
1: Yeah.
0: You could win a hoodie.
1: Like Lucy DeVries, congratulations for our friends over at Berkeley One Classics. 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It's awesome. 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And if you currently have a car, you know, under your own policy with the bargain brand, name brand people, take a look at it. I'll be willing to bet you're going to save money and have a lot more peace of mind with Berkeley One Classics.
0: That agreed value is huge on the classic cars or the collector's.

0: because you want it.
1: If
0: you have it with regular car insurance and they go, well, it's an old pile of junk. We're not going to give you.
1: The difference in one of my collector vehicles is that with the standard insurance company, if it gets wrecked by current vehicles that are similar in their book, they say it's worth $9,000.
0: Mm-hmm.
1: The agreed valued coverage makes it worth $35,000.
0: Mm-hmm.
1: If I try to go buy it, that vehicle, in the same condition on the free market right now, I'm going to pay $30,000 to $35,000 for that conditioned vehicle. I am not getting one for the value that the standard company wants. Who is charging me more and a higher deductible for all that? So I am much better off. And the vehicle I have gets driven, you know, like 2,500 miles a year. So why would I spend money for something I'm not using?
0: Right.
1: Don't do it.
0: 866-594-4150. Let's talk to JJ. You're on the End of the Hood Show. JJ, what can we do for you?
2: Hey, say, I've got an interview with Ford coming up. Just kind of any inside baseball type of information. And I've been kind of studying their program, you know, their models. And there's so many more trims now. It seems just to keep track of the different varieties of Ford. And I've owned them in the past and had good luck with them. I worked for Sportsman's Warehouse. The corporate office was about a mile from our store. So we had Ford engineers coming in our store and German engineers and Japanese engineers. And it was pretty cool. So I don't know if you guys have any advice. I'd really like to. They're one of the best ones. I've read online that they're in the top tier of selling a lot of Ford vehicles. So just any advice you could give.
1: They're nice. Just ask around.
0: Yeah. I was asking around the other day. They're nice.
1: Saw that somewhere once. No, so here's what I think. I've never sold cars at a dealership. And I've known people who have, but we haven't really talked a lot about it. But I can tell you what not to do, which should tell you what to do. Because when a customer comes into my shop...
0: You've piqued my interest,
1: so
0: for sure.
1: When a customer comes into my shop and they've bought a vehicle, occasionally they'll tell me they go back to the same salesperson over and over. They help them with their vehicle, but they're into my shop for repairs because this is one of their older ones or mm-hmm. something, and it's out of warranty, and they want to save some money by doing it that way. But what they tell me is the best salesman they have is one that's going to be honest with them, one that knows enough about the car that even if they don't know something, they don't act like they know everything about it. They'll say, I don't know about that, but let's go find out together. They'll pull the owner's manual out. They'll look it up on the internet. They'll figure out how that feature works on that car with them, or they'll go ask somebody that does know so they can provide them the answer they need. And they'll give them truthful answers about the car, even if they're not right. Because if you, as a salesperson, tell a customer, oh, they'll always take care of that for you on this car. Yeah, they'll be fine. And then they buy it and it doesn't happen, they'll be really upset. But if you tell them the truth about something, they'll more than likely say, well, what can I get that covered in? What vehicle does provide that? Well, this one does. They'll probably buy that other one from you instead of being upset with the one they bought. And if building a clientele, I do know personally three or four people that still work for dealerships that are getting up there in age. And there are one of them does not do very well. They live very low. They have old cars themselves. They just barely get by. But they're pretty decent people. But a couple of these people are doing extremely well. They're making so much money because constantly, every day, their repeat clients they've built up, like a real estate agent, their phone just rings. They walk in, the phone rings, their personal cell phone rings, and they say, hey, I need to buy a car. what do you got for me? I'm coming to pay you for it now. And it's just ringing the cash register. And they've built that by trust over the years. And as a car salesman, you can make a lot of money, but it's going to take time. It's very rare that you can walk in and do it. If you can walk into a dealership and say, hey, I've been a salesman my whole life, and I've got hundreds and hundreds of clients that trust me, and when I get a hold of them and say I'm selling cars, they're going to come into your dealership. They are going to want you fast. So it's all about relationships with any job, but with cars, definitely. My biggest complaint I hear is when somebody says they told me this and it wasn't true. That's the hardest thing to get around. So just be truthful with them and you'll build that clientele very quickly and ask them to tell other people.
0: And JJ, I don't know if that's going to, if we're any help at all, but I think that looking up the model and the trims, that seems like a good start. Just it's that you're interested in doing that seems like a good start for it.
1: Well, right? That, and we're car guys, Chris, yeah. You and I, if we walked into a dealership right now, we both know a lot about a lot of cars. We hear them on the radio, but we wouldn't know every model that's on it. Right. So what is that?
0: Mm-hmm.
1: Oh, we've had that out for 3 years. Really? Well, they don't call the show because it doesn't break. Well, that must be a good one to sell.
0: Yeah.
1: Better know more about it.
0: JJ, good luck. Let's go to Arizona and talk to Dave. You're on the End of the Hood Show. Dave, what can we do for you?
3: Hey, guys. I got an F-250 2002 diesel 7.3, 350,000 miles on it. I've had it since it was new. Obviously, it's hot out here right now, and haven't had this issue before, but I get over 90 degrees outside temperature. This AC just cuts off.
1: How about on the highway? Does it work on the highway different than it does when you're parked?
3: Nope, it's better if I drive home, it's 18 miles, it'll cut out, about 5 miles into the ride. When I get home to the dirt road, which I go slow on, which is about a mile, it comes back on, and it works great, blows ice cold. So I check the pressures on it, and when it gets over 90, the high side gets over to over 400 PSI.
0: The good news is, how often does it get over 90? Oh.
1: Every day.
0: Every day.
1: Christmas Day. I mean, it could be any day down there.
3: Yeah.
1: Or it could be in the 30s. You just never know.
3: I'm up in the mountains up in Prescott, which is 5,000 feet. But it's been 100 for the last month and a half.
1: Okay. That kind of pressure.
3: I'm driving right now.
1: So on the low side, do you know what the pressure is on the low side when it's doing that on the high side?
3: It was like 38.
1: Okay. Well, that tells me that if there was a blockage, the high side would go up and the low side would go almost to zero because it'd be sucking that side dry, and that's a problem. Sounds to me like you've got an airflow problem because you've got to get air moving through that condenser to cool it off. So either you've got dirt. Have you taken the cover off the front and moved the radiator and condenser apart from each other where you can look down in between the two of them?
3: No, I have not. That's a good idea.
1: Start with that, because when you look between them, you might find that it's just full of dust, maybe cactus needles, I don't know, but stuff in between, probably Arizona, probably dust, and it could be clogged up enough.
3: It could be full of pack rat.
1: Well, that too, yeah. If it's packed in there, it may cool enough that the engine's staying cool without when you're not towing, but you'll find that it's not flowing enough air until you stop and the compressor slows down. So
0: why is it working when he's going slow and not when
1: Well, because it's not pumping as much.
0: Okay.
1: And it only works for a while, though it'll still shut down, but it will damage that system. It'll start, aluminum and things will melt in the compressor, and it'll explode and die. So you want to clean up. The first thing I do is separate those two units enough. You don't have to take any hoses off, but just separate them enough. See what's in it. Make sure you rinse it out with a garden hose. No pressure to bend anything, but make sure it's clean. And if you put a flashlight on the inside where the fan is, you should be able to see it shining all the way through to the front.
0: Okay.
1: That's a good test before you even take it apart. But look at it and make sure it's completely clean. You got a lot of airflow, and see if the pressures fix themselves. So many people fix their vehicle for free by doing that first. That prevents the bigger issue in the future.
3: Okay, that'd be great. That sounds awesome. I never gave that a thought about between the radiator and the condenser.
1: Yeah, it's a hidden area, so we don't look.
0: And if that's not it, what's he looking at? If that's clean,
1: then it's probably got at least some restriction in it, which could be the compressor failing and metal getting into the orifice system on this one.
0: And then
1: that requires somebody evacuating it, pulling the orifice tube out, checking for metal. And if that's the case, it's going to get a condenser, any hose that's got a muffler built into it, and a compressor.
0: And the sooner the better on that, matter what, right?
1: Yeah, you don't want to let it go too long. It gets more expensive.
0: Dave, thanks very much for the call. Good luck. We'll be back. I'm going to take a quick break. 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
0: 866-594-4150. That's the number to reach us here at the Under the Hood Show. Let's go to D.C. and talk to Brian. You're on the Under the Hood Show. Brian, what can we do for you?
13: I have a 2011 Mustang, and I have what I think is termed death wobble. And what that means is I'm driving on the highway. I'm driving at high speed, say 65, 70. And periodically, not that frequently, but periodically, if I hit a bump, the steering wheel will start shaking violently. And if I slow down, it stops. So this doesn't happen that frequently. I just took a 8-hour drive the other day. It probably happened 2 or 3 times during that 8-hour drive. So it's very infrequent. But when it does happen, it's pretty jarring.
0: How slow do you have to get?
13: So here's what I'd say I go down to maybe 40, okay. 40 or 50.
1: Problem is you can't steer while it's occurring.
13: So I've been dealing with this now for a couple of years and trying to figure out what's going on. And I'll tell you what I've done, and you can then tell me what you think. So in 2024, I had new front control arms put on and new tires. So the tires are pretty new. Front control arms, pretty new also. I don't remember if the problem happened before those control arms were put on or not. But since then, what I've done to try to address the problem is I had the wheels balanced, I had the tires rotated, I had the alignment done, and I've had the new struts put on the front. And my mechanic says, I don't know what's causing this. We tried all those things. The one thing I've found on the internet is that there's this thing, these Mustangs have something called E-pad, which is like their power steering. And sometimes if you put on aftermarket front control arms that don't have the rubber bushings, that can mess up the EPAS system, and that can cause this

0: So I don't know if that's what happened or not when the controllers, I called the guy who put them on 2024. He seems to think that they have regular order bookings on there. I don't know. But that's one thing that's one possibility, I guess. So that's sort of where I'm at. One of the problems is it's really hard to diagnose, right? Because you take it into the shop and they can't recreate it.
1: No.
0: And so that's one of the
2: And
0: challenges.
2: even if they could, they it's not.
1: Yeah. My Model T has a death wobble, but we don't call it a death wobble. We just call it a wobble. And it occurs at
0: Right.
1: 3 or 4 miles an hour. And it doesn't do it all the time. And the problem is the tires.
2: We've had this call 1,000 times, and I didn't.
1: It's on trucks. It's never been
2: Yeah,
1: on a
2: never
1: car.
2: been on a Mustang, as far as I remember.
1: Not on a car at all.
2: Yeah.
1: Usually when it occurs on a car, it's rare, but we've seen it almost every time. It's tires. And sometimes it's just that whatever brand you have on your car may be fine on anything else but your car. And it could also be that it just happened when they were running that batch of tires for whatever reason. My truck, the tires have become, they were put on in 1975. They look great, but the tire itself, because it sits inside, the tire itself, though, has started to break down.
2: The date on
1: So
2: those. What's the?
1: 1975.
2: No, I know, but what's the expiration date on those?
1: They're basically a bicycle tire, but
2: Yeah.
1: a lot heavier. But those front tires, they're thin, and I could see, because I can lean out the window at 3, 4 miles an hour and see what's going on with the wheel, and the whole wood spoke, everything's twisting as this tire is, and you can't steer it. You have to slow down from 5 miles an hour to
2: Two.
1: one or two.
2: Yeah.
1: But it's great because it's a slow motion. You see what's going on, but you can see the rubber of the tire bending back and
2: Yeah.
1: forth while the wheel sits kind of straight and the spokes are bent because it's moving. If this was my car and I'd already done alignment, struts, all these things in the front, for me, I'd be like, I'm just going to put a set of tires on it and see if it goes away. And I'm going to hang on to my old tires in the meantime. And if it goes away, those tires are going in the garbage. If it doesn't go away, then I'm going to sell my good used tires on Facebook Marketplace or eBay or something because I still have a good set of tires. But I've maybe eliminated a whole lot of diagnostic work. But I would go to a different brand, same size, whatever the car is made for, but a different brand of tire and see if that fixes it. Because I can tell you that all the cars we've ever experienced that with, the tires did fix the problem. And a lot of them said, I don't think it's going to do it. And it did.
0: Wouldn't the rotation of the tires been a sort of eliminate that,
1: No,
0: or you just think maybe all four
1: not
0: tires
1: if
0: were
1: it's
0: bad?
1: all four tires. So if brand X of tires wobbles, it doesn't matter where you put it on the car, all four are the same. They were all built at the same time, typically when they come from the factory. They got a date code on them, they'll tell you, but I'll bet the serial number, they're going to be very similar to each other when they were built because you purchased them all at the same time. But it could be the tire. Like I said, don't throw out the old ones because if it still does it, you'll want to, sell those old tires because they've probably got good tread yet and they're only a few 3 years old. But if it goes away, yeah, please throw those in the garbage because
2: Can
1: somebody else will have the problem.
2: I bring it to you if I'm
1: In
2: Brian?
1: the proper recycling.
2: I bring it to you. Well, I guess no,
1: I couldn't, I'm not gonna be able to diagnose anything
2: well,
1: other
2: and
1: than
2: you
1: tires.
2: couldn't, I was gonna say, you put tires on it, and if it does it right away, would you take the tires back?
1: No, you can't, once you put new tires on, you can't take them off
2: Okay.
1: and turn them back. But
2: It won't. Okay.
1: right. But you can keep those old tires, like I said, to sell them because you don't want to throw them away or,
2: Or can I
1: properly
2: take
1: dispose
2: off
1: of
2: the
1: them.
2: new ones and go, hey, these only have 1,000 miles on them?
1: Well, you could take those off and sell
2: Yeah.
1: them if you want, put the old ones back on. But,
2: But
1: I.
2: that's not the issue. You got new tires, keep the new tires no matter
1: Yeah.
2: what. Okay.
1: Yeah.
2: All right. Brian, good luck. It's a new one for me. Not apparently new, but yeah, that's
1: You get that on motorcycles,
2: and like you,
1: trucks,
2: I was
1: cars.
2: just thinking that all the stuff he's done, he would do anything else. If you said, you gotta repaint it and put in new glass, he'd go, all right,
1: Gotta
2: I'll
1: wax
2: try.
1: it twice. It'll take care of
2: So
1: the problem.
2: new tires, at worst, he has new tires.
1: With trucks, there's different things. There's, different bushings. There's different settings for
2: Yeah.
1: alignment. There's all sorts of things that affect the trucks, but not with the car so much. They've already looked into all that, I'm sure, when they're trying to fix this.
2: 866-594-4150. Let's go talk to Tom. You're on the End of the Hood Show. Tom, what can we do for you?
3: Well, I'm going to give you guys some good news. A couple weeks ago, I called about an 03 Yukon that tried to leave me stranded between Fort Pierre and home.
2: Mm-hmm.
3: And you guys Russ suggested checking the fuel pressure, and my mechanic did that, and it died. We replaced the fuel pump and the filter. Last week, I went to Pierre again and back, and the car brought me home safely.
1: Good news is always good to hear.
3: I figured you guys like to hear good news on occasion, and I just wanted to say thanks for pointing us in. We were kind of heading in that direction ourselves, but it was always good to get more than one opinion on something. And,
2: you're very welcome. Thanks for calling back. And you could have left it at you guys. You didn't have to say you guys and then stop and say, well, actually, it was Russ. You could have just said you guys and spread the credit around. Because especially since Shannon's not here, it would have been me and you that solved it. But now Tom made clear it wasn't. I had nothing to do with it. It was all you. Which is fine. I'm just saying, Tom. You could have, 866-594-4150. Thanks for the call, Tom. Let's talk to Mike. You're on the End of the Hood Show. Mike, what can we do for you?
4: Yeah, I put a water pump in my combine, put new antifreeze in. And my question is, should you always use some type of an additive, even with new antifreeze, whether it's a diesel or a gas, even if you're doing it in your vehicle?
1: So you want to make sure you use the correct coolant. Our partner over at Peak has antifreeze coolant that's made for all makes, all models. They have proper colors so you can match what the original had in there. OAT, OET, all the different antifreeze so in the coolant. So if you match the correct coolant. Now, as far as additives, you don't need to put anything into the coolant normally, unless the vehicle required the engine manufacturer or the combine manufacturer with other systems, heaters, coolers, whatever it has. If they say they require a sealant with the coolant, which some manufacturers do, like some of the older Cadillac Northstars and things, we would suggest our partner at K-Seal. That will take the place of any other sealers they have and won't clog anything. And especially on this combine, if you were developed, like, let's say, when it's not being used over the winter and there's cold temperature fluctuations and hoses might start to seep around the fittings where the clamps are and things, that would help prevent that. It'd prevent current leaks and stop future leaks, so that K-Seal is great for that type of repair. So on a combine, a lot of times you do develop leaks around hoses and things, and you wipe them off and they're fine over the summer, but then they leak over the winter. And if you want to prevent that, that would be a good additive for it. But any other additives, no, you wouldn't need anything other than just good, fresh coolant.
2: Mike, thanks very much for the call. Good luck. I would assume are combines of 30 years ago closer to vehicles of 30 years ago than combines from today are closer to vehicles from today?
1: No, the one new manufactured heavy equipment like that is closer to the vehicles we have now with the computers and the injection and all that stuff. Back then, a lot of the something 30 years old was older. It was still using older technology.
2: That'll do it for this hour of the End of the Hood Show. Thanks for listening.
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9: Fox News, I'm Jerry. Maria Aldinger, Hawaii is under a hurricane warning as Lala nears the Big Island. Michael Brennan with the National Hurricane Center.
10: This rainfall will produce life-threatening flash flooding and mudslides. And then large and dangerous waves are going to continue to affect

0: portions of the Hawaiian Islands all the way through the weekend.
1: Officials are urging residents statewide to stay off the roads. The Senate is expected to vote on the Save America Act when they return from recess, and House Speaker Mike Johnson says the sooner the better.
2: Even 72% of Democrats think you ought to have a valid ID to vote. So it's not a controversial proposition, but the Democrats in the Congress are holding it up. And you have to ask yourself why. The president, I think, is right. Some of them just, they want to have the pathway open for cheating.
1: Johnson speaking to Fox News Sunday. 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
3: With Super Talk News, I'm JT Mitchell. A major project at Camp Shelby will allow mechanics to repair tanks and other military equipment indoors after years of having to do so outside.
4: Now, a new $32 million expansion is giving technicians the space they need to work indoors and get the equipment back into service faster. Mace Superintendent Captain Jason Pritchard says today's military equipment has simply outgrown the old shop.
5: The building was needed because the equipment is getting taller, bigger, heavier, and our current facility was designed as a wheel shop.
4: The new complex includes two 24,000 square foot maintenance buildings with 24 repair bays. Overhead cranes also allow mechanics to service some of the Army's heaviest track vehicles.
3: That was J.C. Roberts with the Roy Howard Community Journalism Center. The project, being called the Maneuver Area Training Equipment Site, will improve overall military readiness, according to Camp Shelby officials.
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3: Artificial intelligence has predicted how the Ole Miss and Mississippi State football teams will play this season. Griffin Ray tells you more.
8: We asked ChatGPT to predict the 2026 regular season records for both Ole Miss and Mississippi State, as AI continues to be part of daily life for plenty of fans listening. The chatbot has the Rebels going 9-3 with losses to Texas, Georgia, and Oklahoma. It has Mississippi State finishing 6-6 with wins over Louisiana Monroe, Minnesota, Missouri, Vanderbilt, Auburn, and Tennessee Tech. ChatGPT says the Bulldogs' defense should improve under new defensive coordinator Zach Arnett, but it isn't ready to call the unit an SEC-caliber defense just yet. The AI also picked Keewon Lacy as Ole Miss's most valuable player, saying even with a 9-3 record, the junior could help run the program back to the college football playoff for the second year in a row.
3: You can find the full story at supertalk.fm. With Supertalk News, I'm JT Mitchell.
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5: And welcome in, ladies and gentlemen. 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Thanks for tuning in. Greg in Dallas, Texas, how you doing today, my friend?
6: Pretty good, man. Trying not to melt on a balmy 104 day.
5: Yeah, well, thanks. You're going to be sending that my way, baby. I know that's coming.
6: Oh, man.
5: Look, it looks like we're live up on everything, but Rumble has been fighting us lately. So
6: weird.
5: Yeah, it is so weird, but that's on their end, folks. It's not on our end. I can promise you that. Greg's going to do his thing, and then we're going to go to the executive director of the Second Amendment Foundation, our good friend Adam Kraut. We have a lot to cover with Adam Kraut. I'm probably just going to turn the mic over to him and let him go. It's going to be that much. We've got a half hour with him, and then we've got Sean Curran and Eric Friday to wrap this hour up. Think Florida's safe from the gun banners? Think again. Greg, take it away, and we'll get this party started.
6: Yeah, sure. Since we're not on Rumble, other places to watch the show are going to be Facebook and YouTube. Just do a search for Armed American Radio with Mark Walters. 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
5: Thank you, Greg. Appreciate that very much. Adam Kraut, Executive Director, Second Amendment Foundation. You're looking good on radio, baby. You're looking good. How you doing, Adam?
7: I'm good. How are you?
5: I'm doing wonderful. It's great to actually see you on the radio, my friend. It adds a whole new dimension to things. Adam, honestly, I wasn't kidding about that. Where do we even start, brother? I haven't talked to you on the air. I've talked to Alan a couple times, but I haven't spoken to you. There is more than we can cover in this half hour, so let's try to move quickly and cover some of the big points. Let's cover the big ones first. Let's talk about the Supreme Court decisions that recently came out over the last 2 months. I believe this is history in the making, no question about it, and, of course, the two SAF cases that SCOTUS is now sitting on and finally has granted cert, both the Viramontes case and the Higgins case, one out of Illinois, the Viramontes case out of Cook County, and the Higgins case out of Connecticut Citizens Defense League. Where are we? Is it as historic as I'm portraying it to be?
7: No, of course it is. I mean, when the Supreme Court takes a case, it's always, you know, supposedly good for us anyway, and so far it has been. You look at how the Supreme Court's decided gun rights cases since 2008 after the Heller, you know, once Heller was decided, you get McDonald. I always try to describe it like this. In Heller, the world kind of began with Heller in 2008. The Supreme Court, talked about the Second Amendment prior, but 2008, you get Heller says it's an individual right untethered to militia service. It talks about keeping arms. It talks about bearing arms. It talks about arms in common use and that you just can't flat ban handguns, you know, the quintessential self-defense weapon. 2 years later, you get McDonald versus City of Chicago, a SAF case that takes it and incorporates the Second Amendment against the states. And so that's how all these groups, including us, are now able to sue local governments and state governments for Second Amendment violations. You get Catano in 2016 that talks about stun guns and that they're protected arms. You get Bruin 2022. It really gets into carry. It talks more about the test that's supposed to be applied to Second Amendment challenges, which is exactly what Heller said, but the lower court screwed it up from

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1: Deciding Second Amendment matters, it's been little bite-sized pieces, but they've made sense, right? You get individual right, you get it applied to the states, you get carry being more worked through by the Supreme Court, kind of defining some of the points that are a little unknown. You get Rahimi, which was one that I think they had to take that dealt with a domestic violence restraining order. You get Hamani, which was another one the government appealed, and the court tends to hear cases the government appeals to it. And now they're going to finally address one of the biggest questions that a lot of us have is, are AR-15s and similar types of arms protected by the Second Amendment? So it goes exactly to the types of arms that are protected. And, we're very hopeful that we are going to prevail on that.
2: Would you want to be an anti-gunner today in this environment?
1: No, and finally they're starting to lose. It's great.
2: they are. And does their silence speak to you like it does to me?
1: Their position was indefensible to begin with, and as the court continues to whittle away at these unconstitutional laws, they're going to find themselves really with their backs against the wall. Having said that, they are very creative. So just mm-hmm. because we're getting a case in front of the Supreme Court and, we're hopeful and feel pretty good that the court's going to come back and say, yes, these are protected arms. You can have these under the Second Amendment. They're going to create a different way to make it difficult to obtain them or a process that's arduous and expensive to do it. You need to look no further than Colorado. If you remember, Colorado was considering a flat ban on, so-called assault weapons, and they changed it. They didn't implement a ban, but they did implement a purchase permit process. And I think that's what you're going to see, much like when Bruin was decided and all these states said, oh, okay, we have to issue carry permits, fine, but we're going to make all these places sensitive places that prior to that ruling, anybody who actually had a carry permit could permissibly carry. So I think that's going to be the next thing you see is it's going to be a purchase permit regime in these blue states. It's going to be training. It's going to be financially expensive, and it's going to be designed to discourage people from actually exercising their rights.
2: And I'm going to assume that you believe, like I do, that this is going to be the next battleground as far as litigation is concerned after we see what it is they attempt to implement, because they are going to try to infringe just like they did with sensitive places, as you just mentioned, et cetera. Do you agree with that?
1: Yeah, 100%. I think once there's a ruling, you'll see very quickly some legislatures spinning up laws, or perhaps even in advance getting them, bills ready to be introduced to deal with that issue.
2: As an attorney, let me flip over to the Third Circuit. Of course, we just had that huge Third Circuit decision that flipped New Jersey's gun ban on its head. It was a Biden appointee that wrote the decision, as you know. There were Obama mm-hmm. judges on there as well. It was a 10-5 decision, ladies and gentlemen, written by a Biden-appointed judge. It was a very, very strong, strongly worded en banc panel ruling. Why did they stay it? What do you think the strategy was for that, and how do you think New Jersey is going to react? That's been a subject of the last week on the show. Will they seek cert at the court, knowing that the other two cases are already there? What's the strategy there, and why did the court do what it did?
1: Well, the court probably stated because the Supreme Court is going to address this issue. As to what New Jersey is going to do, I don't have the slightest idea. My guess is that they would probably seek cert, but ultimately, if that's what they end up doing and then these two cases get decided favorably, it's likely that the Supreme Court would grant it, vacate it, and remand it just affirm the lower court decision there.
2: In the Third Circuit's original decision before the stay, correct?
1: Yes. Yeah. Sorry.
2: Okay. Now, I have so much to ask you, and I have so little time. Let me start with when I was speaking with Alan on the program a couple of weeks ago. I found it really interesting. You and I know Alan very, very well. Is this going to be a 6-3 decision? Well, look, let's just assume that we're going to win this case on June 27th. The ruling is going to come down in both the Viramontes and the Higgins case, and we win the case. I won't be shocked if it's a 9-0 decision. Now, I have theories behind that, but if you go back and you look at some of the dissents that were written or the comments that were made in the concurring opinions by Ketanji Brown, for example, Sotomayor's previous comments admitting

0: and I believe it was the Hamani case, I might be wrong on that, where she flat out said that guns in common use cannot be banned. Is that going to come back to bite her, or will Ketanji Brown, who has already stated that Bruin is precedent, how what do you expect? How do you think they'll fly if, in fact, it's not a 9-0 when they've said these things in previous opinions?
1: You know, I tend to try to not speculate what the Supreme Court or the justices are going to do.
0: Smart move.
1: I would have guessed a 6-3 decision, but, you know, it remains to be seen. Ultimately, as long as there's a majority opinion, it really doesn't matter whether it's 6-3, 9-0, other than you'll have, right, you know, folks from every town and other places screaming that it's a partisan decision and that it's not grounded in constitutional law, which is, you know, just a poor excuse for trying to continue to support things that are unconstitutional.
0: Adam, when we come back, we want to talk about, let's hit the Gun Rights Policy Conference when we come back from this break. Ladies and gentlemen, the GRPC is coming up in about 6 weeks. Hang tight with us. On the flip side of this break, Executive Director of the Second Amendment Foundation, Adam Kraut, stays with us. We'll be right back. Don't go away. Armed American Radio listeners, you already know the name. 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
1: 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We appreciate that greatly. Wouldn't be here without them, so please support them all. Let's go back to the executive director of the Second Amendment Foundation, Adam Kraut. Adam, before we go anywhere else, let's focus and kind of hone in a little bit on the GRPC. Over 100 speakers, am I reading that right this year? We've got Adam. We've got you muted. Let's bring you back up and get your mic up. Here we go.
2: Yeah, my apologies. Now, if you're reading over 100 speakers, I don't know where you're getting that from, but that's news to me. So
1: okay, yeah, because that's when I saw that it popped up. When I Googled it, it popped up with over 100 other guest speakers, and I thought, what? Because I know a little bit about
2: that.
1: No, that's over there.
2: That's not right.
1: All right. Hey, guys, Google's not right. Now, I happen to know that. That's why I wanted to ask Adam. There's not enough time in the weekend for 100 speakers. But there will be... Wouldn't be able to hear anything. Brandon Herrera is going to be speaking. Robert Sicata is going to be speaking, director of the ATF. ATF Chief Counsel Robert Leiter will be speaking. Jared Yanis, of course, our good friends at Guns and Gadgets. Joseph Greenlee, NRA, ILA, Cam Edwards. Guys, you know, who you hear on this program will all be there. I'll be there doing some interviews. Let's talk a little bit about GRPC in Dallas. Adam, have at it.
2: Sure. Yeah, so we also have Harmeet Dhillon coming, and Barry Arrington as well. And our keynote speaker this year is Judge Benitez, and you may remember him from the Miller v. Bonta California assault weapons ban decision and a couple other really good gun cases that came out of California in the Southern District there. So we're very excited to have a great lineup of speakers this year. The event itself is September 25th through the 27th. And this year before, on that Friday, we have three different things going on. Usually before GRPC, there is AMCON, which is the Alternative Mass Media Conference. That's a place where YouTubers, bloggers, podcasters can get together, learn from each other, share tips of the trade of how they're building their audiences. But this year, we're also bringing back the Legal Scholars Conference, mainly geared towards attorneys, but it is going to be open to the general public. However, if you are an attorney and you're listening and you're going to be in the Dallas area or you want to come to GRPC, it will count for CLE credits in Texas. And, of course, you can take that agenda and submit it to your state bar and get some CLEs hopefully for that as well. So knock out those continuing learning education credits while you can and do it with something that's more fun. And then the state groups are also going to have their own room on Friday where they're going to get together and kind of exchange in a more intimate environment, you know, things that are working well from them, hearing from some people who are on the front lines of the state rights fight as well.
1: Yeah, and guys, we're going to be broadcasting live from Dallas on Sunday after the GRPC closes. So where's it going to be? It's at the Dallas Westin, like it has been in the past, right? Can you tell people about travel and all that fun stuff? Go for it.
2: I mean, flying to Dallas-Fort Worth, popping an Uber, and you'll be there in, 10, 15 minutes at worst.
1: Yeah, guys, it's at the Westin. You can find all of the information over at saf.org. You can find the information at ccrkba.org. You can Google the Gun Rights Policy Conference for 2026. Just don't believe everything it tells you. If you see that it's at the Dallas Westin, then you know it is. But there will not be 100 speakers. There's just not enough time. But it is an action-packed weekend, no question about it. And every year, ladies and gentlemen, at the Gun Rights Policy Conference, shortened to GRPC, you get to see, you get a flavor and a taste of what's coming next. And this is going to be an exciting one, Andrew, with Adam, with everything that's happened over the last few months. I have a feeling this is going to be a celebratory gun rights policy conference. Would you agree with me on that one, particularly with the cases coming up?
2: Sure, I absolutely think so. And of course, you know, we're excited to have a number of officials from the administration who are, you know, and in fact, doing a lot for gun rights for once. So that's exciting. And one of the great things about GRPC is that everybody gets an opportunity to interact with the speakers and other attendees. So even if you're not somebody who's well known in the gun rights movement, but it's something of interest to you, there is an opportunity for you to interact with all these people as well and get to chat with them, pick their brains, things like that.
1: Yeah, guys, come on. Dallas is a hub. You can get there. Okay, we've got great rates over at the Dallas Westin for you. So go ahead and register. You can register for the GRPC at SAF.org and CCRKBA.org. Just look up GRPC 2026 Gun Rights Policy Conference. You'll find it, and you can head over and register. We would love to have you there. Now, let's continue before before we hear from Greg that we're going to have to take another hard break. But SAF has been so busy just over the past several weeks. Guys, if you're on the email list at SAF or even the committee, you're getting a ton of emails with activity. I mean, I'll just go through some of these and I'll let you take your pick. SAF announces settlement in major California carry rights lawsuit. SAF files reply brief in unlawful search lawsuit. SAF files motion for preliminary injunction in California Glock ban lawsuit. Let's go to the Glock ban right now because that's of huge interest to a lot of people. Of course, Maryland is considering. There's other states behind the blue wall. Where are we with that?
2: Oh, in a very preliminary stage, as you know, the preliminary injunction would suggest. The Glock ban is an issue, and of course, we did file a lawsuit in Maryland as well. So that's one we're going to be fighting hard to win and make sure that, you know, people in California and Maryland, for that matter, have access to a common arm that, you know, a lot of people choose for self-defense and is a choice firearm for many law enforcement departments across the country.
1: Well, you better believe it. It's twofold. NFA, I'm going to have people yelling at me if I don't ask you about the NFA right now. Because one of the press releases that came out from SAF, of course, was short-barreled rifle suppressor NFA registration scheme unconstitutional. Our good friend Jared Yanis at Guns and Gadgets has a couple videos out begging people to call the White House with the White House number, begging them not to appeal this decision. Can you explain the whys about that real fast before we have to go?
2: Sure. I mean, I would say that them appealing the decision would actually be better because then you could get a circuit court decision on that. It's very unlikely that the Fifth Circuit is going to, you know, reverse the district court in this case. But that is, you know, one of three NFA challenges that SAF itself has. We have two others that are pending, one out in Kentucky and one in Missouri as well. So we're hoping to get a lot of decisions on this issue where hopefully the district court strikes it down, and then hopefully it does get appealed, and we get circuit court decisions saying, yes, you know what, these are, in fact, unconstitutional based on Congress's ability to levy taxes.
1: Yeah, with that tax gone, ladies and gentlemen, make sure you're following these cases. There's a lot of them out there. Adam, how many cases do we have at SAF out there active right now? Usually it's in the 50 to 60 range. Are we in that range right now?
2: We're still in that range, and we're working on others to get filed to keep the ball rolling forward.
1: Yeah. So, guys, Second Amendment Foundation, Adam, tell people where they can join us over there. They've heard this for years on the show, but I want it to come from you.
2: Yeah, head on over to saf.org. You can find all of our information over there. 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And make sure to check us out on social media. We're on Facebook, Instagram, X. And we do have a YouTube channel as well. So it's all of them are Second Amendment Foundation, with the exception of X, which is 2ASDN.
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0: 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Grab that discount and free shipping. Welcome back to the show. Yeah, welcome back to the show. This is the point in the show with the rejoiner from Blackout Coffee that I ask Greg to take a guess and find out how many cups of Blackout Coffee I had to start my day, and then later in the day, because I did get the bags of the Second Amendment 2A coffee. They came early this morning. I thought they were going to be here yesterday, but they got here early this morning. Actually, got one on Friday and another one today, but they're both the 2A coffee. Greg, how many Blackout Coffees do you think I had to start my day today, brother?
1: I'm going to go with three.
0: I had two, but I did have three today, so I'm going to give you the victory on that. You can take the win because I had one right before the show. It's really, really good coffee. So now I'm fighting between the 2A roast and the 1776 roast. It's just all good stuff, ladies and gentlemen. It's blackoutcoffee.com/AAR. 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That's Blackout Coffee. Just get some. It's Blackout Coffee, okay? It's extremely good, and as it says on every bag, always strong. Meaning really good, strong, rich flavor. They have that heavy caffeinated as well, too. But it's just great coffee. Blackoutcoffee.com/AAR. And all of our great partners at armedamericanradio.com. All right, we're going to jump in here on stage. We're going to bring in Sean Carana, who is the executive director. Another executive director with us today. This time, Florida Carry. I've been teasing this for the last 6 weeks, ladies and gentlemen, that we're going to start focusing a lot on Florida. Because if you ever think for a second that Florida is safe with all the great stuff going on in Florida, you need to think again. Sean Carana, Florida Carry Executive Director. Welcome in, my brother. It's great to have you here.
2: Hey, Mark. Thank you for having us on again. People look at Florida and they say, oh, it's the gunshine state. We breathe this rarefied air of the Second Amendment. And I'll tell you, with our current Attorney General, we've had great success. He's been doing wonderful things for us. But that's not the end of the game. For the past 15 years, Florida Carry has been fighting the fight for the Second Amendment in Florida, one lawsuit at a time, one litigative package at a time, one legislative package at a time. And it's a never-ending battle. In the past week, we've had to send over 24 notices to local jurisdictions to quit violating the right to bear arms, to respect our right to bear arms. And, you know, it's been great success. So most of them have gotten back to us within days and said, yep, sorry, we screwed up. We don't want any part of Florida Carry suing us. We're going to do the right thing.
0: Then that's because Florida Carry wins. Ladies and gentlemen, for transparency's sake, Sean and I are very good friends. We've known each other a long time. We talk at least a couple times a week, year after year after year. Okay, we're not strangers to each other. And it has always fascinated both of us that there's always a fight, even in a state like Florida, which is why we're going to be focusing a lot on Florida right now, because when we have, let's bring Eric Friday in, attorney counsel over at floridacarry.org. And Eric, welcome to the program, brother. It's great to have you here. It's great to see you guys on the radio. It really truly is. Eric, this is probably a stupid question to ask an attorney, but good heavens, in the gunshine state, with all the great things happening in Florida, post-Parkland, let's say that, post-Parkland now, with Florida getting back to where it should have never left anyway, are you shocked at all of the work that you have in front of you in Florida? I mean, come on.
3: You know, Mark, I've been doing this so long, nothing really shocks me anymore when it comes to what the government agencies and local governments can get up to and think they can get away with.
0: Homeowners associations, let's go there, because there have been a couple of them that have made huge news. Sean, I'll start with you. I put some YouTube posts out about that were kind of funny. A lot of people did. And while it's humorous, it's really not humorous, because these are the steps they take when they think we're not looking and they think they can get away with it. Now, it backfired on them, and God bless you guys, both of you and the organization, for doing what you did. And all of the other YouTubers and everybody else out there that latched onto this and said, look at this crap. Were you shocked to see that, Sean? Again, a stupid question, but I have to ask.
2: Unfortunately, no. It's been going on for far too long, and we've tried to knock these down. as fast as they come up, but it's playing again a game of whack-a-mole. We see these HOAs and these condo associations and all these different types of owner associations come up, and they say, oh, well, you can't possess a firearm in our common areas. Good luck getting to your house without going to the common area. Good luck getting to your condo without going through the common area. And so it's an absolute violation of the right to bear arms. You buy a home and you think that, well, my rights, all of my constitutional rights, are going to be protected within my home. I mean, that's what Heller said, right? Yeah. And it would be just like saying, okay, you can practice a certain religion in our community, but you can't practice another. You can have certain rights, but not others, because you chose to live here. And there are certain things that should be outside the purview of a homeowners association, no matter what kind of contract they want you to sign. There are some contracts that are invalid because they put onto people, you know, unreasonable restrictions. And a restriction that says that you can't possess a firearm in your home, or you can't get to your house because you have to go through the common area of the community, is absolutely ridiculous. And we fall back about this, and our Attorney General has backed us on this. So.

0: been great.
1: Yeah, it's patently absurd. It's patently absurd. Eric, at least you have help now from Utmeyer. But let's say, for the sake of argument, that the political landscape was just a wee bit different, just a wee bit different, a tad bit different, I might say, in the state of Florida. And Utmeyer wasn't there, and DeSantis wasn't the government, or, you know, the governor. Now what?
0: Well, I mean, our last two attorney generals, when we would bring evidence to them, and, you know, we for those of y'all that don't know, one of them became the U.S. attorney general, the other's currently a U.S. senator. Our past two attorney generals, when we brought documented evidence to them showing violations of issues that we needed them to address, both of those attorney generals ignored us. We've got a super majority Republican legislature. They can override vetoes. They don't need every Republican to vote our way in order to expand and protect our right to bear arms. But the fact is, there are so many Republicans in Florida that don't see the right as important, don't see it as something worth fighting for, or are more beholden to other interest groups than the citizens of their community, that they continue to block pro-gun bills. We've not had a lot of problem fighting the anti-gun bills, but we've definitely had a big problem with Republicans in leadership blocking pro-gun bills over the last few sessions.
1: Well, you know, I go way back to De La Portilla. I mean, there's always been a Republican problem in Southeast Florida, and I see Sean smiling on camera. You go back to De La Portilla, he blocked everything we tried to do in that state for years, and he's a Republican. That's always baffled a lot of us, Sean. Are you still fighting similar battles with other legislators like that, as you know, on the heels of what Eric just said? Is there anybody that comes to mind you want to call out by name? Go for it.
2: Absolutely. We've had a number of people who claim to be Republicans, people who claim to be supporters of the Second Amendment, staunch supporters of the Second Amendment. And then they talk about how, well, I'm a hunter, too. Like hunting's great.
1: Yeah.
2: It is not the reason that our forefathers enacted the Second Amendment. They brought it in for the resistance of tyranny and defense of yourself and your family. And there is this old school kind of Republican bloc that doesn't get it. They were taught over generations, take care of the hunters and you'll be fine with the Second Amendment. And it's absolutely wrong. It's something that we're trying to correct.
1: Hey, Sean, I have to stop you because we're going to take a break. When we come back, we'll continue on that note because you guys are also fighting other cases. We're going to see if I can't pick your brains and see if we can't find out what else is going on in Florida because, ladies and gentlemen, think again. It never ends. We'll be right back with Eric and Sean.
3: Hi, guys. It's Mark. Look, I think you'll agree with me that as gun owners, we need to have each other's backs. That's regardless of what state we call home. Here at AAR, we discuss it every day, and we're heard in every state. Right now, Virginians desperately need our help. 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

0: 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Looking forward to doing a show from up there in the very near future. It's just a scheduling thing. Been trying to work that out for a while, but we'll be up there. Always fun to go up there, especially this time of year. 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I tell you every single week. 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Great to have you with us as the show continues to expand year after year after year. Let's go back to Sean Carana, Executive Director of FloridaCarry.org, and of course Eric Friday, Counsel for FloridaCarry.org. Sean, I had to cut you off there when we went to that hard break. I do apologize. But I ended with this, that it never stops. It just never stops. And can you give us some indication? We talk a lot about Arizona, as you know. You and I talk about this off the mic and in private conversation. Here you've got, you know, what people regard as the most gun-friendly state in the country. Now, I could argue that, not in this forum now, all right? Florida, back to being the gunshine state, no doubt about it, but it never stops. Where are you now, and what battles are you fighting? Are there lawsuits you can tell us about, or can you tip your hat on anything?
1: Well, you know, we have to wrestle for the title for who's the most pro-gun state, and we're trying to take it back here in Florida. I'm laughing a bit because I'm having my blackout coffee, and I have my Bud's Gun Shop gun that I purchased a few years ago just sitting on the desk here.
0: Good for you.
1: We've got a number of cases that are ongoing right now. We just had a hearing in our case against the Florida Department of Law Enforcement. If you have purchased a firearm in the past decade, and you have a concealed carry license, or if you're a law enforcement officer in the past decade and you purchased a firearm, you were illegally charged for a background check. Millions of transactions over that period of time. $5 a piece times millions of transactions. Eric, I'm going to let you jump in on. It was a good hearing, and there's another one coming up soon.
0: Eric, take it away, brother.
2: Yeah, so we had a hearing on getting the class certified, and the judge made it clear that he wants this case wrapped up. It's been going on since 2019. It sat in front of the appeals court for some time because it was such a contentious issue, and the trial court made clear that he wants this plane brought in for a landing, said it's running out of gas, and then he explained to everybody and reminded everybody in the courtroom that this right was so important. It was one of 10 rights or 10 issues that the many states said they would not join this country without it being addressed. And so we're dealing with the Second Amendment. We're dealing with a fundamental right, and we're going to get this issue addressed in this case. And, you know, I'm going to protect everybody's due process rights, but this case is getting done one way or the other soon.
0: Is FDLE is fighting you on this for that long? I mean, we're talking 7 years.
2: We started this case in 2019, and FDLE they've even admitted that their actions are preempted by the statute, but because the law says that if they change their position once suit is filed, they have to they're automatically we're considered the prevailing party. They refuse to come in compliance with the law.
1: And that's like, they would rather win against your right to bear arms than lose because they were breaking the law at the Department of Law Enforcement. It is insane, the position they've taken. We are shocked that they haven't just said, hey, let's settle this case. Let's be done with this.
0: That is shocking. I was unaware of that. I knew that there was a battle going on. I did not know, Eric, that it had been going on for now 7 years. Where are we with 18 to 20-year-olds? Eric, talk to us a little bit about the Fourth Circuit decision in the state of Florida, and what does Florida plan to do on that, and what are the national implications, if any, regarding that? Now, ladies and gentlemen, there's nuance here. This is not about carry. It's about buying a gun. One's buying a gun, one's carrying. Eric, can you give us the distinction between the national and the Florida case?
2: Yeah, the Florida Fourth, because in Florida, our districts and circuits are reversed from what they are on the federal system. So our trial courts are circuit and our appellate courts are district, which is the opposite. But our Fourth District Court of Appeal, thanks to a guy, a public defender named Tom Catone, won a great decision in Eubanks that said that there is a right for 18 to 20-year-olds to carry a firearm and to get a concealed carry license if they want to carry it concealed or carry it under the there's still some problems about how we wrote the unlicensed carry law, but as to whether it applies to them or not. But they can at least go get a license now, and agriculture has come into compliance with that court ruling on the guidance of, again, Attorney General Uthmeyer. The man is killing it for the Second Amendment in the state of Florida.
0: But
2: the problem is while the Fourth District of Florida says that, yes, 18 to 20-year-olds have a right to carry, the 11th Circuit Court of Appeals, and Sean and I have long warned people who want to litigate in Florida in federal court, that the 11th Circuit is almost as anti-gun as the 9th in many cases.
0: Yeah, the 11th Circuit, let's make this very clear to people, a couple of distinctions. Number one, the 11th Circuit, based out of Atlanta, covers Alabama, Georgia, and Florida, and that's always been a problem, no question about it. The case I was referring to, I said national and I shouldn't have. It's the Georgia case that was remanded back by the 11th Circuit. The Georgia 18 to 21-year-old has nothing to do with carry. It has to do with purchase a firearm. But before, I can hear people out there wondering why you just mentioned agriculture. I know what that means, but a lot of people outside Florida don't. Why did you just mention the Department of Agriculture when we're talking about guns? Explain that one.
2: Well, one of the smart things that the NRA did when they got concealed carry passed in Florida was they made sure that law enforcement was not in charge of concealed carry in Florida, and that it is a statewide elected official that has the ultimate responsibility for and accountability, ultimately, for administering the concealed carry license program in Florida.

0: because certain lists just don't need to be in the hands of certain people, and certain decisions don't need to be in their hands. There needs to be an elected official running the concealed carry program, not a state police commissioner who's not accountable to the voters of the state.
1: Boy, you better believe it. Sean, we're going to hear that we're taking a break. I want you to wrap that up real quick, and if you would, tell people where they can join us at floridacarry.org.
2: The best place to go is floridacarry.org. 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You can also find us on social media, but we need your membership. We cannot do what we do without your membership dollars. It's so important to what we do. It's kind of a no bucks, no Buck Rogers. We run on a shoestring budget. We're an all-volunteer organization. Every dime spent on your membership to Florida Carry goes toward this work.
1: And real quick, what is an annual membership of Florida Carry?
2: The sustaining membership is $25. It goes up from there.
1: For the year, folks, $25 for the year, floridacarry.org. This is the next battleground, ladies and gentlemen, is the states. We have to strengthen states like Florida, Arizona, Georgia. The red states must stand strong, and there's power in numbers. Sean Curran, Executive Director of Florida Carry, thank you very much. And, of course, Florida Carry Council, Eric Friday, thank you guys very much. Guys, we'll be back at 6 after with AWR Hawkins and John Lott. Don't go away. Thanks, guys.
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9: I'm Carmen Roberts. Hurricane Lala is spinning towards Hawaii about 65 miles from South Point. Fox Weather's hurricane specialist Brian Norcross says it's tough to predict this one.
10: It's really complicated because we have huge mountains on this island, and that's disrupting the flow of the air of exactly what we're going to get.
9: This week's flooding in Indiana leaves at least 5 people dead, and rivers are still rising. Governor Mike Braun.
11: People are surprised, even though they didn't get the heavy rain, as it moves through places like Anderson and Indianapolis, there are going to be displacements. It's going to impact homes insured, underinsured, and not insured.
9: And police in Virginia are still searching for whoever shot and injured 5 people early this morning on Virginia State's campus. 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
12: I'm Kelly Bennett for SuperTalk Mississippi News. Southwire is investing $256 million to expand operations in Starkville. Governor Tate Reeves shared the news Monday that the wire and cable manufacturer plans to create 128 new jobs in the Golden Triangle as part of the investment. Founded in 1950, Southwire is one of North America's largest wire and cable producers and serves a range of electrical infrastructure markets. The project is part of Southwire's company-wide commitment of more than $2 billion in modernization efforts. Construction is expected to begin in late 2026, with the expanded operations expected to reach full capacity in 2028. For all things Mississippi, visit supertalk.fm.
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12: Cruisin' the Coast will be celebrating its 30th anniversary when the event kicks off in October. Pre-registration numbers are already outpacing last year, with more than 7,400 vehicles from 40 states set to join in the fun in 2026. That number doesn't even include the scores of car enthusiasts who converge on the coast but never register. Also referred to as America's largest block party, Cruisin' the Coast has been voted best car show in the U.S. for several years straight, and the economic impact is huge. A new study is performed every 5 years, and this will be the year for a new economic impact study. There are also some new additions this year, including a drifting exhibition. That'll take place at the Scarlet Pearl in D'Iberville after the autocross competition on October 7th. The event runs from October 4th through the 11th.
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28: 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If you're just joining us, welcome in. If you're rejoining us, welcome back. 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And I think we just added, Greg, what, another 20 more for the weekend and the weekday show as well?
29: Yeah, it was a good little bunch.
28: Which is great. Yeah, Honolulu, welcome in again. Now carrying the Daily Show. Carrying the Daily Show live, because I had forgotten about the time change out there. It's 5 or 6 hours earlier, so they're running us live on what is afternoon here and morning out there, and it's great, man, to be out there. We have to go out there and do a live show, Greg. That's going to be fun.
29: It'd be pretty hard.
28: That would be fun. Carr, I've never been out there, believe it or
29: not. It'd be hard, though, because how am I going to run the show out there?
28: No, I'm not talking about you. I'm talking about me. Okay. I don't care.
29: Oh, you threw the we in there. And God forbid, I think I'm involved.
28: No. All right, guys, you're in the Carr Firearms Group studios with me. I'm filling your prescription for freedom today and every day. The CZ mic is lit up. And it's all brought to you by the National Rifle Association. I was just notified by Rumble that things were live, and then it keeps cutting out over there, ladies and gentlemen. I can't apologize for that because that's a Rumble issue. Greg, do your thing, and then we'll go right to AWR Hawkins from Breitbart News, who is waiting patiently on the line for us.
29: Yeah, sure. Places to watch the show tonight are going to be YouTube and Facebook. Just do a search for Armed American Radio with Mark Walters. 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
28: Yeah, and that will do it. AWR Hawkins, Breitbart News, my friend. How are you today, brother?
0: I'm doing well. How are you?
28: I'm doing good, brother. I'm doing good. It's always fun to have you here. I have to start with you. I talked about this last week briefly, but the more I see it, the more I get angry. And your headline, Senator Tim Sheehy introduces bill allowing national concealed carry for special forces. Yay! That's awesome. What about me?
0: Yeah, right. That's kind of my reaction, too. And I like the senator. I mean, he's a great guy, and he was special forces. But let's get serious about this. You know, Representative Richard Hudson put forward national concealed carry reciprocity
28: over a decade ago.
0: But he did it again during the first month after Trump was sworn in. And yet here we are again. Trump was sworn in January 25, and here we are. We still don't have it. And so let's quit introducing all these new bills that do a portion of things, and let's go the full length and get it done. It's ridiculous that it's not done yet. And, I'm all for Navy SEALs and everybody else being able to carry a gun nationally. But you know what? They ought to be able to do it on the basis of being American, not on the basis of being special forces. We need to handle it in a broad fashion.
28: Yeah, and I'll go as far as saying this. Because they're special forces, this shouldn't even be an issue. Shouldn't even be discussed. Of course they should be able to. That should be baked into the cake. What's not baked into the cake is me. And you and the rest of free Americans. Now, that's not baked into the cake, and it should be. So I got kind of a love-hate relationship with this headline. While I get it, and I do get it, I mean, same thing with law enforcement. What about the rest of us? I mean, let's be honest. It's kind of stupid. If you're law enforcement in Florida, you should be able to carry your firearm. And if you're needed wherever you happen to be on vacation as law enforcement, sworn law enforcement, you should be able to have your gun with you no matter where you're at. That was addressed a number of years ago. This should be baked in anyway, but I agree with you. Now, but let me phrase it this way. With 29 states constitutional carry, more than half the problem is gone at this point, right? So the easiest thing to do would be get

0: Well, the Second Amendment is my carry permit, period, and forget reciprocity and permits altogether, right?
1: Right. And that's all we need to do. Well, and that's what Hudson's bill does. Hudson's bill is a constitutional carry bill. And it needs to be handled. It's just ridiculous. And the bottom line is this. Second Amendment is my carry permit, and I already treat it that way anyway. I'm not encouraging anybody else to do anything. You

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1: It does happen. Then you hear nothing from those losers. But you just wrote today a story about a delivery food driver shooting an alleged armed robber. What happened here? Where was this? Where did this happen? Because we love these happy endings.
2: This is Miami Garden. And he had two armed robbers on him and shot one of them and killed him. And the second one was arrested. But, yeah, I mean, same situation. It's like same song, different verse, you know. Whether you're in your home or in your car or you're in the restaurant or at the gas station, if you don't have a gun with you, you're a slave to the man who does. It's that simple. And two of these folks had guns, and one of them right now has a toe tag, and he's coming in at just about 73 degrees or whatever they keep that room temperature.
1: Not right now.
2: And, you know, and like I always say, the good news is people always talk about people being hungry. That's an extra set of waffles someone could eat every morning. He's not going to eat them. It's an extra bowl of spaghetti someone could eat at lunch. His mom will still make it. He's not going to eat it. And then whatever restaurant he'd like to attend regularly, McDonald's or whatever, going to have a couple extra cheeseburgers and some fries that you can acquire. So this helps people all the way around.
1: Even more important than that, it's tax dollars that aren't being spent on him and being spent somewhere else where they could be needed. And that's Broward County, by the way, in the great state of Florida, ladies and gentlemen. We were just talking with Florida Carry's Executive Director, Sean Coran, and Florida Carry's lead counsel, Eric Friday. So we love Florida, no doubt about it. FloridaCarry.org, join them, by the way. Texas Appeals Court, I covered some of your stories over the week. This is another one that I don't get. Texas Appeals Court panel upholds gun ban at state fair. AWR, you have got to try to tell me what it is about a state fair in Texas that is so sensitive that Texas residents who we all know carry guns just can't carry there. I mean, help me out.
2: Well, I'm not trying to undercut you the way I'm going to explain this, but it's misleading in this fashion. What's at question here is not the policy, really. What's at question is the law. The law prohibits a political division or subdivision from barring law-abiding Texans from being armed on public property. Well, what the court said, very simply, and I'm not saying I'm happy with this decision, but I'm saying right. It is pretty straightforward. What they said is, well, the state fair is not a political subdivision. It's not a political division. The state fair is a private entity hired by the city of Dallas, and that fair is the one setting the rule. And so they said that is outside the purview of state law. I don't like that ruling. I will not go to the Texas State Fair, and not that I frequent that place. I don't want to pretend I do. But if someone invited me, and I have tons of friends who go, if they invited me, I would say no. I'm not going anywhere where I'm going to be in a crowd like that and I can't have a gun. So, no, I mean, you know, it's not going to happen. But, you know, as the court said, it's a private entity, that's their right to do that. Or not their right, excuse me, that they don't have rights. That's within their power to do that. Let me word it right.
1: Yeah. Well, here's how I want to articulate this, ladies and gentlemen. I completely understand what you just said. And I read into that. I got that. But the bigger picture here is that in the state of Texas, this private entity, this goes back to the fact that when given the opportunity, they will never stop. And because this is private and they have the opportunity, they are banning you from carrying guns. Now, the appeal, they upheld that because of the state law. I get that. But what does it say about the private entity? Isn't this just more proof that even in a gun-friendly state like Texas, guys, just like we were talking about in Florida and Arizona, gun-friendly states, the other side will never quit when given the opportunity, AWR. Isn't that the bigger picture here?
2: Well, that's a fact. They'll never quit. And, you know, these heathens, what I would do if I were in Dallas City Council is we would hold a new vote and make clear that next year the company running our state fair, question one on the questionnaire is going to be, will you allow Texans to be armed for self-defense? If the answer is no, then don't apply.
1: Yeah, Greg just made mention. Greg, how much time do we have, by the way? I want people to hear what you just had to say. All right, 20 to music. Take us to the break with that. You know what you're doing. What did you just say in the microphone?
3: I just said that'll never happen. The Dallas City Council has a lot of problems, and this is one that they're not going to concern.

0: themselves with, and they're just going to allow the private entity to continue as they wish. Dallas, even though our mayor switched from blue to red, he's still very blue. And our council and our county commissioners are terrible.
1: Yeah, that's disheartening to hear, but not unexpected when you're talking about blue. Ladies and gentlemen, when we come back, Armed American Radio's Monster Cast on this Sunday continues for you. AWR Hawkins for one more segment. That will be followed by Dr. John Locke, crimeresearch.org. Don't go away. We'll be right back. Armed American Radio listeners, you already know the name. It's Blackout Coffee. 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

0: following segment of Armed American Radio is proudly being brought to you by the National Rifle Association. 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Also, if you want some AAR swag, jeoutfitters.com has got some really cool new stuff going up. Unbeknownst to me over the weekend, there's some really fun AR shirts over there, some hats. No trucker hats, though. I don't wear trucker hats. AWR wears trucker hats, as you can see if you're watching. I just don't like them. They don't look good on me. But it's a similar hat to what I have on right now. And it's AAR. It's really cool stuff. And it's all there for you at jeoutfitters.com. 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We got them both covered for you. Let's get back to AWR Hawkins from Breitbart News. A-Dubs, welcome back in. Let's go to the American Bar Association. I have never been able to figure this one out. Well, I mean, trial attorneys, liberals, yeah, I can figure that out, obviously. But why on August 4th did the ABA, when they were in New York State at the NYSBA, the New York State Bar Association, why are they pushing gun control that New York already has and that is already illegal at the federal level? And ladies and gentlemen, I'm talking about these Glock switches again. What is the fascination with the already illegal Glock switches, AWR Hawkins from Breitbart News, that everybody on the other side seems so fixated about when they're already illegal? What? How do we make them illegaler?
1: No, it's the same thing as ghost guns on repeat, as bump stocks on repeat. They're just, these people are a bunch of parrots, and they just parrot each other, and they're too dumb to read. And I know their lawyers, so you'll go, well, they went through 4 years of law school. Well, I guess they did, but they're not bright, and they don't know how ignorant they sound when they push gun controls that don't exist at the federal and state level. So that's how it is. But you know what? Here's the good news. I don't know about you, and everybody's different, but never in my life, not one time, have I woke up and been slipping my holster in to my waistband and wondered aloud, would the ABA approve? I've never asked myself that.
0: Great.
1: And I doubt I
0: can't disagree with that. I can honestly say I've never done that myself either. And even after you mention it, well, I'll probably find myself doing that tomorrow just because. Let's go to the Third Circuit now. You wrote about this back on the 4th, too. A lot of ground to cover with you, but the Third Circuit, I asked Adam Kraut about this, executive director of the Second Amendment Foundation, the Third Circuit leaving New Jersey assault weapons ban in effect. Do you have a theory on that as to why?
1: Part of it, I believe, is not so much to leave it alive, although that does it for a time, but I believe it's to save face because I believe they see the writing on the wall. If I had to guess, that's my guess.
0: So, if they see the writing on the wall, I mean, you can go either way with this. If they see the writing on the wall, why leave it in effect and just say, well, you know what? Most of free America has a right to own the most popular rifle in America. Why put the stay there in place when I think, if you read that decision, which I know you have and I have, and ladies and gentlemen, if you haven't, please do. It's a 15-judge panel, the full en banc panel, that was authored by a Biden appointee. There were Obama and Biden appointees that ruled in the majority here, which is a pretty clear indication, AWR, that the writing on the wall is being seen even by anti-gun judges who even stepped out of the bounds on this and included magazines as well when they didn't have to and found those were, in fact, covered by the Second Amendment. And that's why I just wondered. Now, I was just curious if you had any other thoughts. No, we're not going to do that because the Supreme Court's going to affirm what we just did anyway. No, New Jersey's now free. Wouldn't that be nice? And not just Jersey, but the Third Circuit, guys. Not just Jersey, but the Third Circuit.
1: That would be super if it happened. But I'll tell you what, I mean, I got to be honest, I have trouble staying motivated because who cares? Because the Supreme Court's going to knock all these down, and it's going to be a wonderful day, and AR-15s are going to be loud and proud, as they should be. That is America's rifle, by the way. And that's how it's just going to be. We already know it's constitutionally protected. These people who, as I say, often read to themselves and their lips move, they're trying to trick us and tell us otherwise. But we won't. I mean, it's all the script is flipped. We're no longer in the 1990s when the left used the courts to destroy gun rights. We're in the 21st century when gun rights groups use the court to humiliate the left and destroy gun control. It's a new day, and Donald Trump has set the Supreme Court up perfectly, and we're going to knock these down. And that's just how it is. And the little beady-eyed leftists can cry all they want. They can cry till they pee in their pants, and I don't care if they even have fresh underwear. It doesn't matter to me. I have no pity on them.
0: Yeah, they're getting smacked around. It's not a good time to be an anti-gunner, ladies and gentlemen. It really, truly is not. Now, I was a little surprised when I saw your piece. I'm moving quickly through AWR's pieces this week, ladies and gentlemen. But you wrote about a report that the In-N-Out shooter supported national concealed carry reciprocity. Take me in that direction. Does that matter?
1: It doesn't matter, and he's not right. Because it was a concealed carrier that put it on him, and the concealed carrier didn't hit him, but he forced him to change his plans and run for cover. So the kid probably voiced whatever was on his mind at a particular time. Probably could have spoken to him a half hour later with a voice support or something else. So doesn't matter, and no one cares. The best part about that whole shooting is that kid's dead. That's the best part about the whole deal. The worst part about it is that the concealed carrier didn't get to kill him. That would have been a great reward for him to have put two in that boy's skull. And, it's the bigger lesson of the whole day is be prepared. And though that officer who was off duty and that concealed carrier, they were prepared. And that's how you got to live every day because – as I said on X this week, you can't think in minutes for sure. And I don't even think you can't think in seconds. You need to think in nanoseconds because that's about all you're going to have to respond when the shooting starts. And you don't have time. When you're thinking about a nanosecond time frame, if you're not ready, then you're dead.
0: Yeah, there is no time. You've got to act it.
1: You can't prepare then. It's too late.
0: Yeah. You've got to know in advance. And the other footage that came out on that, him walking up to the drive-through window, and all, it's very disturbing footage, ladies and gentlemen. You may likely have already seen it. If you haven't seen it, you don't need to. But it's out there if you want to. It's tough to look at, but when I look at defenseless people in restaurants, working in restaurants, these young kids that are working behind these counters, and you see how this unfolded, it's just incomprehensible to me. And it is reprehensible to me that these facilities do not allow some form of carry and the ability of employees to fight back in these circumstances. I understand the mindset, but that mindset is deadly. It just is. Let's go to Colorado real quick because background checks are flying off the shelves out there as buyers race to beat the Democrat gun control. We've got about 20 seconds, A-Dubs. Just wrap us up with that.
1: Well, that's it, because in Colorado, starting August 1st, you had to get the new certificate in order to buy an AR-15. You have to pass the safety class. You have to get your sheriff to sign off on it. You have to pay a fee for all that. So everybody wanted to get their guns prior to that taking.
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11: 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John, welcome to the program, my friend. How are you today?
12: Doing great. Good to talk to you.
11: Always a pleasure to talk to you, my friend. So you were getting ready to travel, and that got put on hold because of some flight delays and all that good stuff. Were you going to do more work on behalf of Crime Research where you're going? I don't want to give anything away unless you want to talk about that, but that I'll leave that to you.
12: Well, I mean, I guess that's what I always try to do when I travel, is to educate people about crime issues. And I was heading back to South America, down to Argentina. They're considering some gun control legislation that would make it much easier for people to be able to go and get concealed carry permits. They have a bad crime problem. Under Mele, they've loosened up to at least some extent the ability for people to get licenses to have guns for protection. But they still have a long ways to go with regard to that. And he has been trying to get some legislation through the legislature down there. But his party did extremely well.

0: elections that they had last year, but only a third of the Senate is up at any time, just like with ours. And so you have a lot of people from kind of previous elections there that need to be convinced. So, you know, I went down there last year, gave talk to politicians and police, and did some media, and I will be doing something similar over this next week. I leave tomorrow morning, but I'll only be there a few days.
1: John, do they have the same battles down there with anti-gun groups and organizations that are so well organized and funded like we do here? I'm curious about that.
0: Well, I mean, just worldwide, you had a lot of people like George Soros has given a lot of money to gun control efforts from countries from Brazil to Israel to you name it. His Open Society organization has given, I don't know how many tens of millions of dollars there. The problem is that outside the United States, politicians generally just haven't trusted individuals as much for being able to go and defend themselves. They're much more dependent on the government providing defense. And, you know, I was in Australia in February. You know, it turns out that the rape and sexual assault rate in Australia is three times higher than the rape and sexual assault rate in the United States. But women in Australia, there's in almost all but one state in Australia, it's impossible to go and get something like mace or pepper spray, even let alone a gun. And there are limits to mace and pepper spray, being able to go and protect yourself. And even in the one state, it's very difficult. You know, it's in South America, kind of the assaults on women is very high. I mean, I'll give you one example. In Argentina, when I was there last year, I discovered that the robbery rate was about 1,069 per 100,000 people. In the United States, the robbery rate's about 60 per 100,000 people. And, you know, that's the rate that robberies are reported in both countries.
1: Right.
0: And, you know, when I was talking to the police, one lecture I gave to police officers, I was saying, you know, the true robbery rate is probably, the gap is probably much bigger than that. It's, you know, 1,069 versus 60. I mean, that gap is unbelievably huge to begin with. But only about 9% of reported robberies in Argentina results in arrest. You know, given that that's the case, you can understand most people probably don't even think it's worth their time to go and report robberies because nothing's right. going to happen. And so, you know, in the United States, we know most violent crimes aren't reported to police, but in a country like Argentina, it's probably even much greater. And it's true for many other countries, too. You know, you had me on recently where I was talking about the violent crime rate in Canada. It looks like if you look at the government survey that's done there and compare it to the Bureau of Justice Statistics National Crime Victimization Survey in the United States, you know, it looks like the violent crime rate in Canada is about three times higher than it is in the United States. You know, so you can reduce crime in many ways, higher arrest rates, higher conviction rates, longer prison sentences, but you can also do it by letting victims be able to go and defend themselves.
1: John, does what you say when you talk about these issues, particularly with law enforcement, and politicians when you're there, obviously you're going back for a reason. And guys, this is a global issue, as we've talked about with John in the past. It's not just the United States, but there's a lot of money that outflows from the United States to these organizations around the world as well. It's not just dedicated.
0: Well, it affects the media debate. People point to, you know, Australia, for example, right. as a model. We have everybody from Obama to Hillary Clinton to Joe Biden and many other Democrats who say, you know, we should adopt the types of gun control laws that they have in Australia. You have, you know, politicians in Canada talk about, you know, the scourge of gun violence in the United States and what have you, and they don't even recognize in these countries that, you know, they have such high violent crime rates in their own countries that are much worse than we have here in the United States. And part of that is the fact that Americans are able to go and protect themselves, and the citizens in these other countries aren't allowed to do so, and that makes it so that crime is worse.
1: Yeah, and I just have to wonder, I'm hopeful that it resonates with the politicians that you talk to and with police officers that are on the streets and people. Do you get a sense that it does?
0: Yeah, I think it makes a difference. I mean, I hope it does. I mean, somebody must think it does or they wouldn't be inviting me back.
1: Right, right.
0: I've been to Brazil over the last 6 years. I've been to Brazil 5 times. I've been to Ecuador a couple times. I've been to Peru. I've been to Chile. I've been to Argentina, going back a second time there. You know, I've been to countries from Turkey to England to Belgium to Poland. I've been to Japan. I've been to Australia and New Zealand to go and give talks. So, you know, it just, the thing is, I understand a lot of people want to concentrate on the United States, and I spend a lot of time on trying to deal with numbers and facts dealing with crime in the United States. But so much of the debate is false claims about how the United States compares to the rest of the world.
1: Mm-hmm.
0: And, you know, you got to deal with that. If you don't deal with it, plus, look, you know, Melee has made it possible for more people to get licenses over the last couple of years in Argentina, and violent crime has fallen. And those types of examples help make it easier. And, you know, it's not just the example that we have here in the United
1: yeah,
0: States.
1: Yeah, hey, John, let me stop you, John. We're getting ready to take a break. I want to go back to that when we come back, and I have one quick follow-up before we go to what happened in Idaho. We're talking to Dr. John Lott, crimeresearch.org. We'll be right back.
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1: 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I just got my email the other day. Thanks for donating. Greg donates every month. I donate. You can do the same thing. It's real simple. $5, $50, $5, whatever you got. Please help. You hear John on the program regularly. He is all over the world, as you just heard in the previous segment if you were here. He's traveling around the world fighting this fight. It's a global issue. It's not just the United States. And believe me, it's the United States anti-gunners that feed this nonsense around the world. Also, if you're traveling, like John is going to be doing, that's where that silent Faraday bag comes into play, okay? It's slnt.com/AAR. Drop your phone in that. It disappears from planet Earth. No one knows where you are. They can't geofence you. I'll be at a convention coming up in October. We'll be talking about that in the next hour. And I will have mine with me. I've used them for a couple years. When I walk into these conventions, no geofencing for me. Uh-uh. They go right in that bag. It goes right in my backpack or in my pocket. It's really easy to do. It's SLNT, silent.com. And we've got a promo code over there for you. The website is really nice. SLNT.org. I'm sorry, SLNT.com/AAR. Check out that starter pack over there. It's real inexpensive. You'll get a taste and probably want to jump up to some of the computer bags and backpacks and everything else. But they're great for you and your family. Put them in an emergency kit. You never want to be found. That's how you do it. More about all of our great partners throughout the rest of the program. Dr. John Lott, welcome back, my friend. It's always a pleasure to have you here. John, let's switch gears here. Well, no, I got to go back to a quick question. I was writing this down while you were talking, you know, the high crime rates in these other countries. So you go there, you talk to them about that, and obviously you're making headway down there. But do you ever hear from them that they refer to U.S. media? Let me go back to the old Piers Morgan interviews from a number of years ago. You know, I remember watching you two go at it on Piers Morgan. And you would try to talk sense into him and talk in these per capita numbers that on a per 100,000 basis from a population standpoint, that doesn't seem to resonate with people. Because all he sees is what's in the news. And he forgets the math behind it, that this is a country of 330 million people, that we could fit four of his countries just in East Texas alone. not to mention how many we could fit in Alaska. But do you hear that from other politicians? Do the anti-gunners down there just say to you, oh, yeah, coming from somebody where crime is so high in the U.S. that you have to talk them into the truth by using the numbers you just gave us?
0: Yeah, well, I mean, I run into lots of things like that. You know, TV police shows are shown all over the world. And for anybody who subscribes to our email list, I mean, we monitor those things. The TV police shows, when they deal with somebody with a concealed carry permit, seems like something always goes wrong. You know, they shoot the wrong person, or they get the gun taken away from them and used against them, or, you know, they interfere with the police being able to do their job. One problem after another. And people in the rest of the world think that the United States is an incredibly violent country. Part of that, and also that it's a disaster having people be able to go and have guns for protection, because their media is just as biased as ours. And, they don't cover the successful defense of gun uses. They only hear about the bad things that happen, and it's reinforced from the TV shows that they see. So part of what I have to do is just to get them to question the crime statistics that they hear and say, look, you know, you can't compare the rate that crimes are reported to police. You have to look at total crimes. One example I would give would be, you know, let's assume for the sake of our rate in Australia and the United States, the same. United States, 45% of rapes are reported to police. In Australia, according to the Australian Bureau of Statistics, it's 19%. Well, even if the true rate was the same, and it's not, but even if it was, it would make, if you just look at reported crimes, it would make it look like the rape rate in the United States was more than two times the rape rate in Australia, simply because people are more likely to report the crimes to the police. And so you have to look at total crimes, not just the crimes that are reported. You know, so you can make some progress on those things. I think people understand those issues when you bring them up. The thing is, the media and the rest of the world does a horrible job of communicating these things to people. And so, I write op-eds, thousands of op-eds I've written over the years on these types of issues. And, unfortunately, they don't have people like that in the rest of the world.
1: Yeah, that's a shame. I'm going to guess, correct me if I'm wrong, but I'm going to guess that what happened in Idaho, you'll be able to point to that as an example, because I'm sure that's made global news. They get the same news programs we get with the Fox and CNNs and all that. And it has, with credit to the media on this, ABC in particular, the mainstream media did a fairly good job in reporting the good guy with a gun in Idaho. Now, there's reasons for that, ladies and gentlemen. That was because it was out there. They had to. They wouldn't have if they didn't have to, but they did. Having said that, and that's my own personal opinion, I could be wrong, but having said that, will you be able to use that as an example when you're there and say, look at what just happened here as an example? Countless lives were saved because of this good guy with a gun.
0: Right. Well, I don't know. I mean, I guess I'll find out how much people actually know about it. But if they have heard about it, I'll let them know. But generally, I mean, I've talked before about our research on active shooting events. We have a new report that will probably be released this coming week. The FBI claims that from 2014 through 2025, about 3.9% of the active shooting attacks were stopped by law-abiding citizens. Our numbers show that it's 36%. And if you exclude gun-free zones, it's like 53%. You know, Justin... So, we also collect not just active shooting cases, we collect cases involving mass public shootings. And, in the just last few years or so, since 2021, we have like 52 cases where police have said, just like the Idaho case, the problem is that the idea, what makes the Idaho case unusual is just the media coverage. I mean, the New York Times, and we post this on our website, actually.

0: actually had a positive story about the man who stopped the attack. You know, almost fall out of your chair when you see it. But there's so many other similar cases that get absolutely no coverage. And in the few times that the media does cover it, they get it wrong.
1: Well, it is fascinating. There's no question. And you're right. That's why I wanted to toss those accolades out. I got to hand it to the media on this when they did. But again, my personal belief is that this stuff was out there so fast on social media with the cameras that they had no choice. John, Godspeed to you and safe travels. And thank you for what you're doing, not just in the United States, but around the world, because it all comes back home, ladies and gentlemen. John Locke, crimeresearch.org. Thank you, John. Safe travels tomorrow. When we come back, a classic Armed American Radio Roundtable, 6 minutes after the hour. We'll be right back.
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1: 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And happy 50th.
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5: It's now Hurricane Lala.
6: We're already seeing that really heavy rain from the windward portions of the Big Island. That's where we could see maximum rainfall totals as high as 25 inches. Also, see very heavy rainfall across eastern Maui, 8 to 12 inches there. Then 4 to 6 inches of widespread totals across the remainder of the islands.
5: Michael Brennan, director of the National Hurricane Center. South Carolina Congressman Ralph Norman says he should be the state's next senator, not Darlene Graham.
7: We've got a country to save. Darlene is not my opponent. Socialism and communism is my opponent. And that's what I will fight for, and that's what we've got to stop. And the dangerous part is that America's at a tipping point. We've got to have true conservatives. She just doesn't have a record, and I do.
5: Voters will decide in a primary runoff election that is set for August 25th. 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
8: With SuperTalk News, I'm J.T. Mitchell. A major project at Camp Shelby will allow mechanics to repair tanks and other military equipment indoors after years of having to do so outside.
9: Now, a new $32 million expansion is giving technicians the space they need to work indoors and get the equipment back into service faster. Maine Superintendent Captain Jason Pritchard says today's military equipment has simply